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2: Wall Street is closing lower to start the week. Lizzie Radavalli reports.
3: Stocks fell as Treasury yields traded above 5% and AI shares, including AMD and Micron Technology, edged lower. Investors are awaiting the release of key economic data this week, with the closely watched September jobs report due out Friday. At the closing bell, the Dow Jones lost 347 points, the S&P fell by 59, and the NASDAQ dropped 248. With your market recap, I'm Lizzie Radavalli.
2: Shoppers will soon pay more for some popular PepsiCo snacks and drinks, including Doritos, Ruffles, and Sun Dips. The company says prices on certain products will rise by a low to mid-single-digit percentage, with increases expected by the end of the year or early 2027. PepsiCo says the hikes are meant to keep pace with inflation. News and analysis at townhall.com. From Washington, I'm Keith Peters. The Boulder County Sheriff's Office is investigating after a former deputy shot at headquarters early Monday morning. Connor Shreve reports.
4: The entrance to the Boulder County Sheriff's Office is surrounded with crime tape and one window boarded up, where former Deputy Tyler Riley shot into the building with an AR-15 after first calling to report he was suffering from anxiety. Sheriff Curtis Johnson called the incident concerning.
5: Disheartening that someone would, especially a former employee, use that level of violence towards the organization that formerly employed him.
4: Riley, who resigned from the department in 2024 in lieu of being terminated for cause, is being held in the Boulder County Jail. I'm Connor Shreve.
2: A new California law lets English learners leave special language programs by passing just one test, making the process faster and simpler. The new law replaces an old system that often kept students in English learner programs. More at townhall.com.
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9: Morning, glory, and evening, grace, America. I'm Hugh Hewitt. Welcome to Hour 3 of the program. Admiral Mark Montgomery joins me, retired United States Navy, Rear Admiral, Senior Fellow at the Foundation for the Defense of Democracies. Admiral, good to see you. This morning, oil had opened up 3.5% higher because President Trump blew off Iran's request for negotiation. Then out came an article by Alexander Stahel, Swiss energy analyst, saying, you know, oil outflow from the Middle East, from the Gulf, from the Strait, is at about 94% of pre-war levels, and it went on to detail at length how that's happened. He calls it the Hormuz shuttle, and I want to quote it to you. Ship owners apply to the United States Navy NCAGS Coordination Center, which assigns a route and a specific transit window. The ships then run the southern quarter, hugging Oman, often AIS dark, while U.S. aircraft and naval assets concentrate air defense over the passage rather than physically escorting every tanker. The Financial Times says the original broad overnight windows have now been tightened to a few specific daily slots, sometimes starting around 9 p.m., so CENTCOM can mask scarce assets when the tankers actually move. The precise details of the convoy system are obviously classified, but my data shows the system is finally starting to work like a charm, so thank you, CENTCOM and U.S. Navy, for your service. What do you think, Admiral?
10: Well, it's good news. I mean, it's what a number of us have been arguing for all along, that this was an absolutely doable thing. I called it NCAGS last time I was on, but that's what NC, that's Naval Control and Guidance of Shipping. This is blocking and tackling of how you, escort your stuff through. And then the blockade operations that are going on is the blocking and tackling of how you stop them from doing it. The president was absolutely right to reject the Iranians. He is gaining leverage every day. He is forcing the Iranians to make hard decisions about their economic straits they're in. We've blocked 90-95% of their fossil fuel exports. They can do a handful of things over land, not much. And they're losing a significant export value, and their GDP is cratering. And then you add in Bessent's targeted sanctioning so that their access to funds they already had starts to become limited. You know, they have a few more barrels of fuel being delivered from that were at anchor off of China or India, mostly China, that got through during the ceasefire. When that stuff offloads, it's over. There's no money coming in at all. It's already extremely limited. The president is gaining leverage, and he's doing it at great risk because obviously this isn't solving, you know, his midterm elections issue, but it's solving America's national security issue.
9: You know, Admiral, in my view, I hope we win, Republicans win. But if we lose, having Iran collapse is much more important than holding the House. I hope we hold the House. I hope we hold the Senate. But having Iran collapse is much more important. Let me talk to you about the numbers here. There are these very large crude containers, VLCCs. They originally started with a dozen of them by the Abu Dhabi National Oil Company. They're up to 117 of them now. Are those big targets, or is the fact that there are only 117 of them work in all the different countries, Kuwait, Qatar, Iraq, of course, the United Arab Emirates and Saudi Arabia? Is that simply not enough traffic for the Iranians to hit in the dark?
10: Yeah, well, a couple things here. One, I think a lot of the ships going through are smaller, 200 to 500,000 barrels. They then top off to the VLCCs, 2 million barrel VLCs sitting outside. Some 2 million ones do the run. But, you know, you can reduce your risk by using a smaller ship that shuttles, a series of ships that shuttle out the fuel. You know, you can't do this for LNG, liquefied natural gas, which is why LNG ships are a little more stuck inside. And in fact, Kuwait made a pretty big decision on that. Qatar did today, kind of declaring force majeure on some of their contracts. But on that crude, you're absolutely right. Those 2 million barrel VLCCs, very large crude carriers, are high value targets. So I think the best plan is to shuttle ships out. They transfer the fuel. Transferring fuel like that's a 40-pound evolution, not a 4,000 PSI evolution. And so it's much safer and easier, and they're doing that. I suspect a few large ones go through. Those would be prime targets.
9: Now, Admiral, when he says that U.S. aircraft and naval assets concentrate air defense over the passage, how do you understand that? Is it just F-35s and F-18s, or is it also Hawkeye aircraft from United Arab Emirates? What are we talking about here?
10: I suspect this is the whole air wing, so to speak. In other words, F-15s, F-16s, F-18s, F-35s, the four core fighters that we have between the Air Force and the Navy. They can switch off. In a weird way, the F-35, in terms of targeting some of the drones, is not the best system. I think the F-16 getting in behind them with their advanced precision kill weapon system, sometimes the best thing. But all four of them are great assets for this. They're then supported by E-2Ds, maybe an E3 that can come down from Jordan or Israel as well. But, you know, some kind of airborne air control system just to keep everything separated and safe and make sure you're, you know, sharing the targets effectively if there's a mass launch, a wave launch at them. I also think there's small ships that, you know, kind of special operator boats and that the special operators or Marines may be using to do some support along there. There's also armed helicopters, if necessary, to take care of small boats that might come out. Again, very few of those left that could make the run all the way down to that southern transit lane. This is a brilliant move by Admiral Cooper. He has used effectively for 90-plus days this southern transit lane and slowly built it up. And it's gone in a little bit of a sine wave. I think we're at a good point of it now, as that article laid out today, that we're flowing through the fuel, that he's just slowly but surely creating conditions. Last thing I'll say is every time they do something stupid, Iran, like fire, we don't randomly strike. We strike very specifically. The new radars that are being built, new direction finders are being built, new rocket emplacement sites, so that it's very hard for Iran to effectively target these ships. We've been very selective in our targeting in a non-escalatory way, but a way that makes that southern transit scheme safer every time we strike.
9: Now, a bigger question, Admiral. I'll give you 2.5-3 minutes on this. Impact on the Navy. It's the largest blockade they've ever run, most complicated operation. There's joint operation every day between Army, Air Force, and Navy, but this is a big Navy deal. What's the impact on the Navy? Are the sailors lining up, you know, let me go, let me be a part of this?
10: First of all, my experience in 35 years in the Navy is you generally want to be where the fight is. So I think there's a little bit of that. But also there's a sense of professional accomplishment. They're doing a hard mission. They're doing it well, effectively, with a strong understanding of risk to mission, risk to force. So that's good. There's some challenges to this. The first one is talked about a lot, munitions. We don't talk about the standard missile, which are the SM-2s, SM-3s, and SM-6s that defend Navy ships, and that the Navy also uses to defend Israel from IRBMs. Those numbers are getting lower than we want for a China operation or a Russia operation. They need to be bought in multi-year buys, like we're doing with Patriot and THAAD. And Congress is going to need, they've authorized some of that, need to authorize all of it. And then the appropriators need to pay for it so that we can get defense budgets through. The other big issue is readiness. You know, we did a maximum pressure campaign on Iran in 2012, 2013, 2014. The end result, the Navy said, hey, you're breaking us readiness-wise. In January 2017, for the first time in 70 years, no aircraft carrier could get underway for about a month. And then we were at low levels for about a year and a half. We risk doing that. If this goes on, the real pain starts about 8 or 9 months of sustained maximum pressure. We're there right now. And then every 3-month increment means more pain later. And this pain is going to evidence itself in 2028, 2029, 2030 with less ships available for operations anywhere. But that's the risk. Look, like your election issue, this is an important thing. You know, we need to defeat this nuclear program. And the way you do it is with these ships deployed out here.
9: And Admiral, less than a minute. Is it good for the Navy to have this experience and China not have this experience, although they're watching us? Does it help the Navy overall, even though it stresses the Navy?
10: 100%. And it's more than the blockade. It's the 800-plus rockets and missiles that have been fired at our Navy ships, with none hitting, by the way. And you knock on wood when you say that, but they've done very well. And it's the operators get trained. You find out the flaws in your systems and your munitions. But most importantly, we've developed this system now at a place called Dahlgren, where we're upgrading the software of our Aegis system and the doctrine development of Aegis system every 2 or 3 days.
9: Wow.
10: Yes, we're in a better position than China.
9: Wow. That's a bit of critical information. I hope you write that up for FDD somewhere, Admiral. Admiral Mark Montgomery, retired United States Navy. Follow him on X at Mark C. Montgomery. Follow me in the next segment on The Hugh Hewitt Show.

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0: Welcome back, America. I'm Hugh Hewitt. Lilacs is here, as in James Lilacs, as in jameslilacs.substack.com. National Review columnist, humorous, funny guy. James, you're just back from the United Kingdom, am I right?
1: You are correct, sir.
0: Okay, so were you anywhere near RAF Fairford Air Base this week?
1: Yeah, I was there with a couple of guys. We had a white van, fuel van, and we were just kind of hanging around and doing stuff. I didn't really know what they're all about, but they seemed to be ordinary chaps. They hated the West, hated Christianity, hated modern secular society. But other than that, they were okay to get along with. Why do you ask?
0: I ask because the Wall Street Journal reports that those guys you're hanging around with that were arrested last night, close to the B-1 bombers at Fairford RAF base, they've been released because...
1: That's what I hear.
0: They've been released. Isn't that amazing?
1: That's what I understand. I mean, it's entirely possible that they put AirPod trackers on all of them just to see what they're going to do now. Or these guys were actually, honestly, had nothing to do with anything and a big misunderstanding. But it does seem rather curious. Usually today in modern societies, we're used to these guys getting out after 6 months or so. We're used to the quiet things and it dries down and then off they go and nothing more is heard of it. But this seems rather quick to just throw up their hands and say, what are you going to do? The guys are going to blow us up. And they didn't actually do it, so what are you gonna do?
0: I like the fact that a farmer's wife driving along the road found them, and thank goodness for her. But you had already left the country by the time this transpired, correct?
1: Yeah, I was already, yes, I have to confess. I had nothing to do with it. Nor would
0: Second
1: I.
0: Story of three. Colombia prohibits electronic devices in all literature, humanities, and contemporary civilization sections. Now, this is the college at Columbia University for the undergraduates, and it's not every course. It's two required courses in the core curriculum. But they can't bring in a computer. Mm-hmm. They can't bring in a cell phone, no electronics. What does Lilac say?
1: I think it's absolutely fantastic, and I don't just say this as an old boomer coot who had to write things out in longhand in his notebooks. I am that. But on the other hand, what they're doing is saying, no, you're not going to be able to just call up ChatGPT or Grok and get a precis of what the story is about and then just parrot back to us that response. You actually have to think about it. You might actually have to write something because the process of getting your words out in your writing binds it, sears it, burns it into your brain in a way that just looking at a screen and getting the answer doesn't. So it's a way of starting, and if they haven't started their critical thinking yet, it's a way of getting it going and then jump-starting it and making it a good habit. I'd fully support it. I'd kick those things out of every single class in college, period.
0: There was a...
1: Also, get off my lawn.
0: Well, you and me both. There was one student at the University of Michigan Law School in the early 80s, Steve, who never took a note. And he was a friend of mine. We played pinball together, but I just couldn't understand it because I was a copious note taker. It's how I remembered. Then I outlined the notes, then I outlined the outline of the notes, and then I outlined the outline of the outline, and then I could take the test. Were you that kind of a person? That's how you remember stuff.
1: No. No, I was a pinball player, yes, but no, I didn't. I listened, I thought, I took down notes, but I was an English major, which did not have the same sort of intellectual rigor that law school did, so I could make up stuff more. I could extemporaneously construct my ideas, but no, I had to write something down, and there was a pleasure at the end of the quarter at looking at your notebooks and seeing all the things that you'd done and realizing that you remembered at least 17% of all that stuff, so future was bright.
0: Okay, third story from Alexander Stahel. He is a energy analyst in Switzerland and a well-respected one. He hit the world across the face this morning with his newsletter that begins, Iran's regime has lost control of the Strait of Hormuz. Why? Because oil exports in the Middle East are now back to about 94%. This is a moving target, yes, but it is what the data tell us right now. What has begun is what he calls the Hormuz shuttle. First the UAE, then Kuwait, then Aramco, the Saudi Arabian. They loaded up on the shore in these very large crude containers, moved those out to the Gulf of Aden, wherever it is, past the Iranian missiles, and then offloaded to little tankers. And they've been doing it for months, and it's now working like clockwork. Why don't we know this?
1: Yep. Well, because the media isn't very interested in telling us. Secondly, because the visuals probably aren't that good. I think if the Hormuz shuttle consisted of them dragging the oil tankers out of the water and putting them on logs, or having them, you know, carry, you know, like Pharaoh-style things, that'd be fun. That'd be a great visual, but it's not that. And also because we don't know very much really about what goes on there specifically when it comes to oil. I mean, the fact that Aramco has their own tank fleets, and the fact that Aramco can sort of monetize the insurance problems in the house, the fact that, Karg Island hasn't sent anything out since August, none of that really conforms to a clear, bright narrative that's binary and easy to understand. But when you put that and general success there, and the desire that we hope to stay the course and continue to squeeze Iran out, with the fact that American oil production is surging, and that by 2027 or something like that, over 14.5 million barrels a day are going to be pumped out of this country, the future looks bright again. And good news, unfortunately, doesn't sell, because you got to get all spun up and worried about unimportant things like whether or not the ballroom is going to have sufficient ADA requirements.
0: Yeah. Now, I am not myself at peak worry over the blue wave, because I think they've crested. And I just talked about the specifics of how the straight operation's going on with Admiral Montgomery, but he's not a political guy. You're pretty good on the vibe count, James. You've seen the doomsaying out there, doom scrolling by Republican consultants and Mark Halperin and many others. What say you? I don't think it's that bad.
1: I know absolutely no Republicans who do not plan to vote. And in the state of Minnesota, that sometimes is, you know, you're just casting your vote to the wind. It's nothing's going to happen because it's DFL-run state. But you want to do it anyway. I don't know any of them who would turn on the administration at this point and say, oh, they haven't done everything that I want. I'm not going to vote for them. I'm going to stay home. I'm sure that there are people like that. But again, in my social circle, broad and deep as it is, there's nobody who's saying I'm sitting this one out, or I don't care, and I've lost all my spirit and energy for it. There's no demoralization that I can see. Again, doesn't mean it's not there, but if the media wanted us to stay home, I imagine that they would say that there are reasons to be disheartened, and that Republicans, good ones, ones who really care about the values and the rest of these things, are sitting it out for A, B, or C, or D reason, whatever. So no, I'm not.
0: You're our local guy in Minnesota. Does Michelle Tafoya show up on TV much?
1: Yeah, it's just the ads do come up from time to time. We're being saturated now. You watch football, and it's her, and it's Amy Klobuchar, and the rest of them. I don't know. I have absolutely no way to gauge the state anymore, because just when you think it's locked into the socialist mandate until the end of the century, all of a sudden, boom, it's Jesse Ventura. the days of Tim Pawlenty in the past may be gone, but the ability of this state, especially given the outstate elements, to just throw spanners into the political works, it should never be.
0: Anything for Peggy Flanagan? Has she been campaigning in hijab again?
1: No, I haven't seen that, but she shows up with this sort of daffy smile. I did like the fact that she said it would be time to have a Native American woman in the Senate, which sort of belies the assertion that there's already one there now, you know.
0: Oh, it sure does. Oh, Elizabeth Warren's going to be upset. I didn't know that. I did not know that.
1: Yeah.
0: Lilacs, as always, a pleasure. Follow him at lilacs.com. Subscribe to his newsletter, Substack, over there at jameslilacs.substack.com. Read him in National Review. Stay tuned. I'm going to come back with a man who is inside Doge. Don't go anywhere. Stay where you are.
2: 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It's Arthur Idala of the Power Hour every night here on AM 970 at 6 p.m. We try to bring you a lot of fun, a lot of energy with a lot of facts, a lot of inside scoop from the courtroom and from the streets of the city of New York with our special guests and our regular co-hosts, Sambolino, Joni, Alex, and whoever happens to be walking around the office. 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
3: 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There are approximately 5,000 choking deaths in the U.S. each year. One child dies every 5 days from choking. Did you know older adults are at an increased risk of choking? Yes. And lodged food is the main cause. Ever pop small, bite-sized foods in your mouth like peanuts, grapes, or popcorn? Those foods that people eat by the handful can get overloaded in the mouth, which can cause a choking episode. LifeVac is a simple rescue device that can change a life in a choking emergency. It's non-invasive and easy to use, and one kit fits the whole family. If you have a young child in your family or a senior relative living

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2: Welcome back, America. On the show, the program today, I'm joined by Tyler Hassan now. Tyler is the author of this brand new book, which is simply entitled Inside Doge. Tells you everything you know. Tyler is a veteran of the Doge. And the Doge that he joined, he went to in January 8th of 2025, stayed for 6 months, records it all here. It's fascinating. I make an argument online today. It ought to be an intro to American government required text because it does break it down in a hurry. Tyler, where do I find you today?
3: I'm in Houston. Thank you so much for having me on. I'm honored.
2: Well, I'm glad to have you. And I hope people get Inside Doge. It's available at Amazon, wherever bookstores are, and, of course, all the other online bookstores. Tyler, before I get to you, where was your dad from in Ohio?
3: He was from Dayton, Ohio.
2: And he almost counts. Right, Pat. Okay. All right, down it right, Pat. But right. You mentioned that in a sense. You got good Buckeye blood in you, and I wanted to suss that out. Right. Well, end up at the energy company, Basin Energy, that you were at for 13 years before you said yes to Doge?
3: So I was working at Morgan Stanley's Energy Investment Banking Group in London, and I was connected with the founder of Basin in London back in 2008, and I spent over a decade there. It was a great experience.
2: Yeah, and then you get recruited to go to Doge, and you show up in the, quote, penthouse of SpaceX in Washington, D.C. How'd they find you? Did you put up your hand? That's an interesting marriage.
3: Right. So I woke up the day after the election, and I just wanted to do something about our debt. And so I sort of manifested it. I reached out to a few people who might know a few people on the transition team, and they put me in touch with a group in Mar-a-Lago, and then I got connected to Elon's team. So I went through 6 interviews along the way. I had no idea if I would actually get the job, but I got it, and my wife was fantastic along the way, just being supportive.
2: Now, you made the breakout when Brett sat down. Brett Baer, I'm a Fox News contributor, so I know that segment very well. Sat down with Elon and a bunch of the Doge guys and gals, and you all made some comments. Which one was the one that made you the overnight sensation?
3: About patriotism. Because I joined because I'm concerned about our debt. When I graduated college in 2005, there was $8 trillion in debt, and now we have over 40. You know, as I was writing the book, I kept having to update it because we went from 36 to 37 to 38, and I worry about my 5-year-old daughter who's, I don't want there to be $100 trillion of debt when she's 25, and time flies. I just had my 20th reunion not too long ago from college, and before we know it, we're going to be at $100 trillion.
2: Yeah, in fact, when you did Doge, it was $37 trillion like you just mentioned. I checked this morning. It's $40.07 trillion as of today. That's $3.4 billion a day in interest, $1.25 trillion in interest payments a year. So did Doge matter against those numbers?
3: Clearly, we didn't make the dent that we wanted to. And so one of the reasons I wrote the book is because I think it's a mistake to just disregard Doge and call it a failure and move on. Instead, we should learn from it. And I think there needs to be a bipartisan approach to what we do going forward. And I'm hopeful that the youth of America will read this book and realize that it's possible to, you know, learn about the government and make an impact, even in a small way.
2: Well, I think that's what I like about it. I like that people go into the patent office and they go over and they discover the census overhead. And then we'll talk about the Department of the Interior and Doug Burgum in a moment. But I ran OPM in the Reagan years, and it was vast sprawling federal government in those years. Right. Now it's incredibly complicated. And I defy anyone to save real money by real money. I mean, $5 trillion, $10 trillion. By going in and cutting right. waste, fraud, and abuse. Do you agree with me on that?
3: I agree. It's very difficult because of how much is in the entitlements and now interest. Just between 2019 and 2024, interest went up $600 billion, and it's compounding.
2: So, Tyler, I think a Doge 2.0 ought to be focused on entitlements.

0: Do you think mm-hmm. anyone has the political will to do the obvious things like say, we're going to raise the age of eligibility for Social Security and Medicare by a month a year for the next 40 years? It's some small gradual stuff like that. It would change everything. You think anyone would do it?
1: It's hard to say. I mean, I hope we do something. And, you know, one of the things I talk about in the book is a lot of the fraud happens at the state and the local levels. So in the Department of Interior, a lot of our grants went to states. And then it was hard for me sitting in D.C. to audit that. And so we have people like Nick Shirley and others who are doing a great job of finding that fraud. And so that can certainly help. But to your point, we really need to get together in a bipartisan way if we're really going to do something about the problem.
0: I was writing today, I'll let you think about it during the break, that as every data center goes up, they ought to get a federal approval and with that a federal excise tax for as long as they operate, just to begin a sinking fund on the debt, because it's going to sink us if we don't sink it first. I'll be right back with Tyler Hassan, the book Inside Doge. It's a fascinating read. I'll tell you why when we get back. Don't go anywhere.
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0: View of the Central Valley Project and the Jones Pumping Station. Can you see how that's kind of unintentionally humorous? That you just went from D.C. and the headquarters of SpaceX to the Jones Pumping Station in the middle of nowhere.
1: Right, and it took me a week, and that was after this horrible wildfire that had happened in Southern California. And so I was just asking the questions that I think a lot of Americans were asking, is what's going on with the water situation, and trying to press for more federally pumped water to get down to the people of Southern California.
0: And what I found amazing about that little bit, there are six big pumps at the Jones Pumping Station. One was online at the time of the fire. Dozier's attention got 2, 3, and 4 back up. They didn't want to bring 5 up because of fish, even though the president had issued a people over fish executive order, but they wanted to hear it twice. Isn't that just emblematic of the federal government, Tyler?
1: It really is. And, you know, some of them were down for routine maintenance, and, you know, and I understood that, but I was pressing that and trying to move the timeline faster. You know, one of the things I really learned from Elon through this experience is about urgency. I think that's one of the reasons why he's been so successful in all of his businesses, is there's this aura of urgency. Let's get things done today. Let's not wait a week. And so that's all I was doing, is pressing. But your point about the fish is right. I mean, there's so many complicated regulations that make no sense for the American people. And that was just one of them. I mean, we have different rules for freshwater and saltwater and the amount of fish that need to be there. And sometimes we're pumping freshwater into the Pacific Ocean when it could be helping people in Southern California because of regulations.
0: I'm going to vent on the U.S. Fish and Wildlife Service in just a moment, because I spent almost 3 decades wrangling with them as a land use lawyer, Tyler. But I want to get some other stuff out of the way first. Wherever you showed up, people did not want you to come in. And I like what you wrote, that at 33, you took over a failing generator company. You were dropped into an Oklahoma company from New York bankers, probably. Quote, when you're handed a team that doesn't want you, the only way forward is to control what you can control and earn their respect, not through charm, not through talk, through hard work, empathy, and results. That could be like a management 101 paragraph. Has that proven true everywhere?
1: Yes. I've run businesses in Edmonton, Canada. I've run them in Moore, Oklahoma, in Abu Dhabi, in Villa Hermosa, Mexico. I've been all around the world, and that's one of the reasons why I put my hand up to tackle the federal government, is because I don't think there's been one management position I've ever been in that people really wanted me there because of my age and where I came from. I grew up in New York City, actually. And, you know, I worked hard to earn their trust. And I hope I did that with a lot of the people I worked with, both at Doge and within Interior, because, you know, I thought what we did really mattered, and I thought we were really making an impact. And I hope that comes across in the book.
0: It does, and there's also a hidden secret. Doug Burgum named you head of policy. So you weren't just the Doge man, you had authority. Would you explain why that matters when you're trying to restructure even small parts of the federal government?
1: Right. Well, so Secretary Burgum and I hit it off because, you know, there's this misconception that we were just cutting contracts without looking at them and just not thinking about it. Secretary Burgum would come in jeans and a ball cap on a Saturday and spend 5 or 6 hours while I would present contracts and grants that I thought and our team thought did not make sense to him. And we'd talk about it. And, you know, literally he would stay there until he had dinner with his wife or something, some other commitment. I mean, he was just incredible. And so as we built that trust and that working relationship, he promoted me to an acting assistant secretary position, meaning I wasn't Senate confirmed, but I had the authority on contracts, grants, to make decisions. And, you know, again, a lot of it was pretty obvious of the contracts that should be cut, but when they weren't obvious, I would bring it to him and the rest of the team who were great at Interior.
0: So you got the best boss. I think Secretary Burgum is the equal of any of the Trump cabinet members. And he was willing to trust then 30. Were you 33 then or are you 33 now?
1: I'm 40. I was 42 at the time. 42. So I was 33 when I ran this company. So I spent about 10 years running companies.
0: Okay, so he took a green guy from outside of the government and gave him authority. Do you think we could use more of that and more acting people who are there for a year or 2 years as opposed to people are going to spend 20 years or maybe even 6 or 8 years of a presidency? That urgency comes with the fact that you're on a fuse?
1: Well, exactly. I mean, part of my message is don't just drain the swamp, flood it with talent. And part of that is because when I came in with fresh eyes, you know, I was looking at things very differently than people that have been there for 20, 30 years or, you know, have just been in politics for most of their career. And I saw what my Doge colleagues were doing, and they were doing things the same way and from different vantage points. Some people would look at the technology systems and say, wow, we're 20 years behind on this technology or 4 years behind with AI. Why are we doing this? Why are we wasting taxpayer dollars? And so I think fresh eyes is critical. And so I think we need more talent, more people willing to serve for 6 months, 12 months, 2 years, whatever it is, but people that aren't interested in being in politics for their whole career.
0: Well, the 1978 Civil Service Reform Act did not do anyone any favors because it made it very hard to do that. But when I'm going to continue talking with Tyler on my podcast for today, and I'll put a show up my YouTube channel as well, because I got a bone to pick about the U.S. Fish and Wildlife Service, my most hated of all federal agencies, and it resides within his ambient. And he was good enough to include it. I paged through the whole thing, not thinking it had an index, and found that he mentioned it only on three places. But I found those three before I went to the index. So we're going to talk about that. Had you ever heard of the U.S. Fish and Wildlife Service before you showed up in Interior, Tyler?
1: I had not, no.
0: Did you have any idea, when you first saw it, and it had 9,000 people, did you have any idea how the Endangered Species Act worked?
1: I did not, no. I learned a lot in a short amount of time.
0: And before we go to break, what's your assessment of how that agency and that law work?
1: Well, basically, it's Hotel California. You know, once an endangered species goes in, it never leaves. And Secretary Burgum talks a lot about that when he goes on, you know, talk shows and things like that. But I saw the same thing. And then we're spending money on that, you know, tremendously because of that.
0: Oh, and the opportunity costs and inflicts on the country are so extraordinary. I'm going to talk with Tyler about that on the other side. But go out and get Inside Doge because it's written for people who aren't government majors, who don't live in the swamp, to understand why it is like slaying the Hydra. You cut one head off and two more come up. But it's a great book, and congratulations to Tyler Hassan for writing Inside Doge.
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0: Welcome back, America. I want you to hear the end of my interview with Tyler Hassan about his book, Inside Doge. It will be posted all over at my YouTube channel, Hugh Hewitt YouTube. 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You'll also find it on today's podcast, available wherever podcasts are available. Again, like, subscribe, leave a couple of comments. Helps the algorithm find other people finding that want content that's good, that's fun, that's serious, and that will inform. It also reminds me, because there's such a state interface with what Doge was doing, and Tyler mentioned that nothing really gets done until the states gets on board, that the American Legislative Exchange Council, ALEC, gets more and more necessary every day that goes by. And I would love for you to learn about it and to join it, alec.org/you. It doesn't cost anything. You can go get on their newsletter. In fact, they'll send you the Rich States, Poor States book that comes out every April 1st for free when you go to richstatespoorstates.com. But what you'll learn over at ALEC, again, American Legislative Exchange Council, nonpartisan group of state legislators, 2,000-plus strong from the 50 states, and the 99 chambers. There are only 99 because Nebraska is a unicameral chamber. 99 chambers of legislators, and 2,000 of them get together often. They come up with model policies, and they're working on data centers, which I talked about with Tyler and which I'll talk with about in the extended interview after the program. But do go and find out about ALEC, and if you're in a state legislature or adjacent to it or working with it on an ongoing basis, consider getting smart, getting involved. alec.org/you, alec.org/you. I'm in the Relief Factor studio winding up the show today by reminding you, took it all weekend, only got one 10K in because the nor'easter hit us, and that's okay. The roof didn't leak, I don't think, and I got them in Saturday morning before it got to us, and then it just rained for the next 2 days, raining still. 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You might be a gym rat. You should be exercising every day. You might be doing steps. You might be doing Peloton. You might be doing classes online. Whatever it is you do, if you take a few days off and then you go back, if you've been taking your Relief Factor every day, you won't feel like you just ran into a wall. 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I really don't like MRIs. You know, there are very few things I'm afraid of in life. I'm not afraid of MRIs. 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
11: News this hour from Town Hall. I'm Keith Peters in Washington. There's been another ruling in the Missouri redistricting squabble.
12: The legal fight over Missouri's congressional map has taken another turn after a federal appeals panel ruled in favor of new districts backed by President Donald Trump, even though the U.S. Supreme Court has blocked those districts from being used in the November election. A three-judge panel of the 8th U.S. Circuit Court of Appeals says Missouri should use the new Republican-drawn U.S. House districts in the November election because they were used in the August primary. The judges say it would be a violation of the U.S. Constitution to revert back for the general election. Opponents of the new map say they will file an emergency appeal to the U.S. Supreme Court. I'm Lisa Dwyer.
11: President Trump and the Washington media are involved in a face-off after the president banned CNN, MS Now, and Politico from the White House. Vice President J.D. Vance says media outlets that share what he calls effectively far-left propaganda should not get special access to the White House.
13: It's about basic fairness. They can still report. They still have the access to free speech. They're just not going to get an office in the White House anymore, and I think it's totally appropriate, unless, of course, they start to behave like real news organizations.
11: Amy Kristen Sanders, a professor of media law and First Amendment studies at Penn State, says the news media stand in place of the people in ensuring that the president and the administration are upholding the Constitution.
14: Presidents have never been fans, I think, of having journalists on Air Force One with them in the White House. But they understand that the role of the press is an important one in a democratic society.
11: On Wall Street, the Dow up by 366 points, the NASDAQ rose 599, the S&P advanced 114. More at townhall.com.
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11: British Prime Minister Andy Burnham is set to meet tomorrow with President Trump. It will be their first face-to-face meeting.
16: Burnham plans to discuss ways to bolster Ukraine's defenses and ease fuel prices that have soared since the U.S.-Israeli war with Iran blocked ships from moving freely through the Strait of Hormuz. Burnham, once a vocal Trump critic, now says he wants to seek common ground. Mr. Trump has called Burnham a nice guy, but has also concerned UK officials by voicing support for Irish unification and musing about the future of the Falkland Islands. Rich Thomason reporting.
11: Pakistani fighter jets have struck sites in eastern Afghanistan, targeting what officials describe as militant hideouts. Pakistan says 28 militants were killed, but Kabul reported at least 3 civilian deaths. News and analysis at townhall.com. From Washington, I'm Keith Peters. A shooting in Austin, Texas, by an Immigration and Customs Enforcement officer draws a protest. More on this story from correspondent Jennifer King reporting.
17: Authorities in Austin, Texas say a U.S. Immigration and Customs Enforcement officer shot and wounded a 28-year-old man from Venezuela Sunday afternoon during a vehicle pursuit.
18: We cannot just go home and wait.
17: The shooting drew anti-ICE protesters to the scene, where a blue Corolla was parked under an overpass with what appeared to be bullet holes. Immigration attorney Kate Lincoln Goldfinch says the wife of Wilbur Rafael Garces Perez went to the hospital, but it was hours before anyone would tell her what happened to her husband or even where he was. The Department of Homeland Security says Perez is in federal custody pending removal.
19: As mayor of the city of Austin, I'm very angry about this.
17: Mayor Kirk Watson. I'm Jennifer King.
11: 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From Washington, I'm Keith Peters reporting.
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24: The czar of common sense, the great Elderski, Don Lorenzo. 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

0: intentionally allowed in? Robbed by illegal aliens, intentionally allowed in? Anything? This is just mind-boggling that people are more angry at Donald Trump than angry at the previous administration for what they've done to this country, how they've undermined the security of this country, how they've allowed people in the country who are terrorists. People, as I said before, on the terror watch list. It'd be one thing if they sneaked in. 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
4: 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Is AI changing everything? 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AI, to me, all it is a super Google machine. Well, what does that mean? 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We have to win the AI game worldwide and beat every other country. That way, we keep America the greatest country in the world as we are used to. 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I'm John Catsimatidis, and that's the Cat's Corner.
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0: 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Trump booted CNN from Air Force One when it traveled on Saturday to a college football game. CNN was replaced by Lindell TV and Real America's Voice. A CNN host begged U.S. Ambassador Mike Waltz to ask the president to let CNN back into the media pool. California U.S. House member accuses Trump of textbook racism. Not to be confused with comic book racism, I guess. Iran's foreign minister says his country is fully prepared for a resumption of military action. Hassan Piker mocks fallen Navy SEALs. Victor Davis Hanson explains why Canada has no legitimate beef against us, that if anything, it should be the other way around. Music superstar Nicki Minaj says Democrats tell blacks how to think, how to vote. And Trump turns out Iran's offer to end the war. All of this and more, 888-971-SAGE, 888-971-7243. Let's start with the Iran war. President turned down Iran's latest proposal to end hostilities, and the proposal required us to suspend this, end the sanctions, and the president said no deal. Meanwhile, the Iranian foreign minister says they are fully prepared for the war to be resumed. Number 85.
1: Are you preparing for this war to resume?
2: We are fully prepared for the war to be resumed. And I repeat, we stand firm in the face of any new aggression, even if it comes to a doomsday war. But at the same time, we are ready, we stand ready for diplomacy. It is up to President Trump to choose. He wanted unconditional surrender in the previous war in 2 days, and now it's 8 months that they are fighting with no result. A new aggression would be certainly the same. We are fully prepared for that.
0: Regarding the deal that Iran has proposed, here's what UN Ambassador Mike Waltz said about this deal, number 94.
1: But the U.S. was negotiating with the same group of people in June, so why not move forward with this deal and give a ceasefire a chance, Mr. Ambassador?
3: Well, yeah, look, Kirsten, this was, I think, a pretty cynical attempt to put something on the table that they knew was unacceptable. To ask for the release of the blockade, the sanctions, international sanctions, and access to billions in assets just to talk when we entered into a memorandum of agreement just a few months ago when it was immediately violated by attacking international shipping. I think it's kind of common sense that the president doesn't have a lot of confidence this time after we just tried a few months ago. But at the end of the day, of course, this has to end in some type of arrangement. But he's going to leave all options on the table to get there.
1: The Wall Street Journal, to that point, is reporting that President Trump is preparing to resume military strikes against Iran after the midterms. Is that true? Can you confirm that?
0: Is that true? Can you confirm that? Yeah, that's maybe going to do it. Really? Walt said that Iran is in violation of international law. Number 96.
1: Ambassador to the United Nations, Mike Waltz. Ambassador Waltz, welcome back to Meet the Press.
3: Yeah, thank you. Good to be with you.
1: Thank you so much for being here. Let's start right there with Iran's proposed 7-day ceasefire that would have opened the Strait of Hormuz and restarted broader talks. Why did the U.S. turn down this deal, Mr. Ambassador?
3: Well, Kristen, look, there's a number of reasons, but with this offer came a request to have access to billions in frozen funds, came a request for the lifting of sanctions. These aren't just the United States' sanctions. These are global sanctions. Kirsten, it's worth reminding people, this isn't just the U.S. position. This is the world's position. There has been not one, not two, but 7 U.N. Security Council resolutions over the last 20 years saying Iran cannot, should not, and will not have a nuclear weapons program, cannot enrich illegally, does not have an appropriate inspections regime like other countries, for example, the United Arab Emirates just across the Gulf, that allows fulsome inspections. And then even further, you have the IAEA, the nuclear watchdog for the UN. Their board of governors just referred Iran to the UN Security Council just last week for violations, not allowing inspectors, not allowing appropriate oversight of their enrichment. So I would love to hear you ask the foreign minister, why does Iran need to enrich to 60%, which is a pathway to a bomb? Why do they need to bury a program under not one but four different sites? Why are they attacking international shipping? And finally, it's worth noting, because again, he's going to frame this as the U.S. versus Iran or the Iran versus Israel. 146 countries have joined us, a U.N. record, in condemning Iran's attack on civilian shipping. You can't start shooting at civilian shipping any more than you can shoot down civilian airliners because you're a party to a conflict. So Iran is just is being condemned by the entire world, and they're in violation of international law across the board.
1: Well, Mr. Ambassador, I do have a range of questions for the foreign minister, but I just want to get back to this deal. In June, the U.S. and Iran signed a memorandum of understanding that was similar to
0: that they promptly violated. Mike Walsh also explained this to CNN's Jake Tapper, 97.
4: And joining me right now is the U.S. Ambassador to the United Nations, former Congressman Mike Waltz. Thank you so much for joining us, Ambassador. So this deal with Iran that Iran proposed that the president has rejected, it included reopening the Strait of Hormuz and resuming talks over Iran's nuclear program in exchange for the U.S. lifting its naval blockade against Iran and ending economic penalties. What specifically did the president object to in this proposal?
3: Well, Jake, as you mentioned, they were asking for everything up front. They were asking for relief from billions and billions of sanctions that are going into place as Operation Economic Fury, but also, Jake, importantly, snapback sanctions from the United Nations that have been in place for many years because Iran has violated over and over again a number of issues related to its nuclear program. They were also asking for access to billions in frozen assets that have also been frozen because of those violations. So the bottom line is they were asking for everything up front with a promise that they would then talk. And I'll remind everyone, once we got to the MOU from just a few months ago, the Iranians immediately violated it by attacking international shipping in violation of international law, and 146 nations have joined us in condemning Iran for those attacks. So just the president's just not confident that the Iranians are coming in good faith, and that will truly negotiate the end of their nuclear program.
4: The MOU, the Memorandum of Understanding you're referring to. The Wall Street Journal reports that President
0: Scott Bessent, the Treasury Secretary, talked about the possible outcomes in this war, number 21.
5: The regime turns on each other. Not impossible. Two, we get some kind of uprising for the Iranian people. They probably killed 50,000 of their own population, so very, very difficult. And then three, to get the Iranians to, if they want to make a deal, to stick to the deal. As President Trump said at the beginning of August, he didn't think the Iranians were ready for a deal. We gave the MOU a try on June 3rd, and then the Iranians, a few weeks later, began firing the on ships in the Strait and being very aggressive. And this time, if there is a deal, I guarantee you they're going to stick with it.
6: We made news about
0: the Secretary of State, Marco Rubio, believes the Iranians are just trying to wait President Trump out until the midterms, believing that at that point, the Trump president would not have the power to resume the war. Think again. Number 32.
7: Well, I think the Iranians misread our system. I think the Iranians are under this illusion that Democrats are going to win in November and the president will no longer be able to do things against them. I just don't think they understand our system very well. Other countries do, but they don't seem to. In our system of government, obviously Congress The legislative branch is a very important branch of government. I served in it for 14 years, so I understand its powers, but I also understand its limitations. When it comes to the national security of our country, when it comes to the imposition of both sanctions and the use of military force, the president has extraordinary powers. Every president does. He's the commander-in-chief, both constitutional and otherwise.
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1: Both constitutional and otherwise, to be able to carry out those functions. So I think that the Iranians are fundamentally misreading our political system, and I think the president made it very clear yesterday. For him, the Iranian issue is not a political issue. It is the fact that for generations now, for almost 50 years, every American president, and frankly every country in the world, for the most part, agrees that Iran can never have a nuclear weapon. But ultimately, no one ever does anything about it. And he's going to do something about it. And he's doing something about it. And you know, it comes at a price and at a cost, there's no doubt about it. But the cost of not doing something about it is substantially higher, especially for future generations. Do you have to hold your own mic?
0: 888-971-SAGE, 888-971-7243. I am Larry Elder. We are Salem News Channel. 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Paul is in Los Angeles. Paul, you're on the Larry Elder Show. Thank you so much for calling.
2: Thank you. God bless you. My wife and I, we love what you did. I spoke to you about a week or maybe 8-10 days ago. I'm bedridden now because I had some problem with my heart, you know, and I we all bless you. And my wife signed up for SAGE, you know, the telephone thing. So this is what I wanted to tell you. We were talking about Iran and, you know, taking their infrastructure down. You were very nice to give me a few minutes. What I thought about, I was just sitting here and I was thinking about America going communist. You can see that happening. And what I wanted to tell you is, if we did fall and become, I believe that's what the inflow of immigrants that are coming in, not documented, third world countries and the Chinese coming in and everyone. Think about this. If America fell and became communist, pro-communist, they're saying socialist, who holds the nuclear power in the world? Hmm. Russia is the number two with 5,000-some-odd missiles. We have 5,000-some-odd that are there. China's number three, North Korea. No one would be of significance at that point. If they took America down, and what I'm wondering, Larry, is why in the world is the FBI, if J. Edgar Hoover was there, why are these people like George Soros and all these people funding this? Then you have a real one world order. You got the Communist Party running this entire world. And with that kind of nuclear power, forget Iran, that's a sidetrack.
0: Mm-hmm.
2: It got me so scared, Larry, that I started thinking, my God, this country is talking about doing harm to the president. Why are people, where is the CIA? Where is the NSA? What are they doing? Letting people...
0: Yeah, Paul, these are all great questions. And why do 25 to 30% of Democrats want the President of the United States, who's doing something about the people who've come to this country illegally, who's doing something to fight terror, why do they want this man assassinated? Just how disturbed are so many people in this country. I just played you last hour. AOC teeing off on ICE, claiming the reason so many people are been detained is because ICE use private detention facilities, as if that's what causing these detention facilities to have residents. Not the prior administration that allowed millions of people in the country illegally, many of whom, as I said before, are criminals, are terrorists, on the terror watch list. Nobody's upset about that. But they're upset about Donald Trump trying to do something about it. It's insane. This is what General Jack Keane, the military advisor for Fox News, says about the conditions right now in Iran. Number 79.
3: We're making this harder than what it really is. There are IRGC facilities in the areas where these groups are. We get them under arms. They go attack those facilities. We've got Israeli and U.S. air power facilitating that. They take it down. Any reinforcement that comes in, we take it down with air power before it even gets to those forces. People in that community will be out by the tens of thousands, and we do that in more than one place, several places. That will absolutely bring this population alive. We're making it harder than what it is.
0: Not according to the Iranian president. He says the sanctions will not work. Number 38.
4: I keep saying, as I just said to you a moment ago, they wish to resolve questions instead of through negotiations by making us the target of missiles and bombs. This process, why is it that we're no longer following this process and conducting further negotiations? The process that exists needed a time frame, a limited time frame, mind you, again, 60 days. If within those 60 days we would not have been able to reach an agreement, everyone could have said, well, we haven't been able to reach an agreement. Why is it that within 2 weeks after the signing of an agreement, they chose to blow it up?
5: Because the IRGC blew up some tankers. It changed the dynamic. Let me move on. I just have a couple other questions. One, in March, you warned that without a ceasefire, the Iranian economy could collapse. That was back in March. It could collapse within 3 weeks to a month. You warned without a ceasefire, the economy could collapse within 3 weeks to a month. That was 6 months ago. Your own statistics agency says the Iranian economy shrank 10%. Inflation is skyrocketing. The rial has lost more than half of its value in a year. Oil loadings fell from 2 million barrels a day to about 250,000 barrels. So in that environment, how long can Iran last?
4: This is something that has been the doing of the United States. We will keep resisting. We will find ways, and the life of our country will continue. We will remain. And Trump kept saying, I want to bring a gift to the people of Iran. But the gift that they brought us were guided missiles, heavy weapons, and destruction. What they truly wish to do is to instigate incidents in the country that paves the way for the downfall of the system, of the society, of the government.
5: So were you wrong in March about the time frame, or is the economy collapsing now?
4: We will keep resisting until the very end. Yes, we do have economic issues, certainly, but in order to remain, we will go through any hardship and endure. If America thinks that they can keep sanctioning us...
0: Meanwhile, after October 7th, Israel does what any nation would do, and they're accused of committing genocide. It is sickening. I'm Larry Elder.
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12: 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You need power of attorney, healthcare proxy, living will, estate plan. Mike Connors says it best, man. You know, the biggest mistake when it comes to estate planning is not planning at all. 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

0: Iran and from UN Ambassador Mike Walls. Do you believe the United States should accept a deal where Iran still has control of its nuclear material if it means ending this war, Congressman?
1: We should accept a deal to end the war, not specifically this deal. Let's just review the facts, Kristen. Thomas Massie and I had a war powers resolution to prevent us from getting into this war. That would have been the right decision. We made things worse with gas up at over $4.40, diesel at almost $6.40.
2: Okay, right, good enough. Then, she's not going to ask him, do you believe that Iran was close to getting a nuclear weapon? Do you believe that their ability to get a nuclear weapon has been deteriorated? Their ability to support the proxies has been deteriorated. Their ability to have intercontinental ballistic missiles has been deteriorated. No, Trump just got us into an illegal war, and the strait was open before the war started. Now it's not, so therefore we are losing. Unreal. This is the Iranian foreign minister about the 60% enriched uranium, number 86.
0: 60% of enriched uranium, would you let the U.S. come in and take it? To end the war.
3: Well, I can explain why do we need that, but you answer one question. Is this illegal or not? According to MPT, we are a committed member of NPT.
0: But my question is whether this is
3: 60% enrichment is not illegal.
0: No, but is it for peaceful purposes, though? Is it for people? Is it, I'm not talking about legal or illegal. I'm talking about for peaceful purposes when it's 20 times the amount of enriched uranium needed for electricity.
3: No, it is. It is for peaceful purposes, and we have answered this question. Yeah, we have removed any concern in
2: okay,
3: our past
2: all right,
3: negotiations.
2: Okay, all right. It's for peaceful purposes because I just now told you it was. You don't trust me? Ambassador Walz again, number 95.
0: A range of questions for the foreign minister, but I just want to get back to this deal. In June, the U.S. and Iran signed a memorandum of understanding that was similar to this deal. It traded easing sanctions and lifting the naval blockade in exchange for opening the Strait of Hormuz and nuclear talks. If the president doesn't want this deal, if he thinks this deal isn't good enough, what deal does he want? What would he accept?
4: Well, I'm not going to negotiate in public for the president, but we have to know, number one, that people coming to the table can actually speak for the Ayatollah. And that has been a consistent issue that have frustrated our negotiators. Who's calling the shots in Iran right now? Is it the IRGC? Is it the president? Is it the foreign minister? Ultimately, we know it's the Ayatollah. But when we finally had an MOU, and of course the president wants a deal and authorized us to enter into that memorandum of agreement, Iran immediately began shooting at international shipping because illegally and in violation of international law, it's demanding to try to control the Straits of Hormuz through violence and has taken a position of punishing the entire world's economy because of its pursuit for a nuclear weapon. President Trump's not going to stand for it.
0: But the U.S. was negotiating with the same group of people in June. So why not move forward with this deal and give a ceasefire a chance?
2: Why not move forward with this deal and give a ceasefire a chance? Because the last deal was promptly violated by these people? Because they were cheating on the Iran deal that you guys claim to say contained them? This is what the Israeli prime minister said would have happened had Donald Trump and Israel not taken the actions that they took. Number 41.
5: Devastating Iran's nuclear facilities was hard. It was very hard to do. But for me, it was one of the easiest decisions I've ever had to make as prime minister. Because if we hadn't done it, we'd all be dead. Now, you want to hear the ultimate irony? In defending itself, Israel is also defending many of the countries whose delegates just left this hall. In fact, I want you to know that many of their leaders even thank us privately for taking out Iran's nukes. It's hard to imagine more mind-blowing hypocrisy, but that's exactly what it is.

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7: 888-971-SAGE, 888-971-7243. I am Larry Elder. We are Salem News Channel. This is the NATO Secretary General, Mark Rutte, about Bibi Netanyahu's assertion that the Iran regime is on its last legs. Number 48.
8: I think he's right. I think the Iranian people are totally fed up with their leadership. What we are seeing is under American leadership, clearly degrading the nuclear capability of Iran and the ballistic missile capability, which was a threat to Israel, the Middle East, but also to Europe. And thanks to President Trump, that has been degraded. And now with the economic sanctions choking off the Iranian economy, the Iranian people are feeling this day to day. The problem is that the Iranian leadership itself is not always interested in the interests of the people living in that great nation.
7: And the Israeli Prime Minister made this claim about Hezbollah, number 40.
9: Israel hammered Hamas. We pummeled Hezbollah. You remember the beepers? Remember these things? Remember them? No? Well, I can tell you this. Hezbollah certainly remembers them. Guess what happened to the bulk of the Hezbollah's vast arsenal of 150,000 ballistic missiles and rockets, all aimed at our civilians? They're gone. Hezbollah's leaders, dead. Their spirit, broken. The arch terrorists, the worst mass murderers on earth, not only killing Israelis, killing Americans, killing Brits, killing citizens of hundreds, dozens of countries. Khamenei, Def, Sinwar, Hania, Nasrallah, and thousands of other terrorists who sought to destroy us. They're all gone too.
7: And the NATO General Secretary praised Donald Trump for making the Greenland deal. Number 47.
8: What President Trump has consistently said is that there is this risk, and he's completely right here, that Russia and China might gain more access to the high north, to the Arctic, including Greenland. And also that Greenland is of vital importance for the protection of United States itself. And what he has been able to achieve together with the prime ministers of Greenland and Denmark is a deal where long-term investments the U.S. is making in Greenland, supporting the defense of the United States and NATO territory, are there to stay long-term, but also to prevent the Russians and the Chinese to get access to the Greenland economy. In the meantime, and this is what he and I discussed in Davos, we see NATO countries collectively taking responsibility for the protection of the whole Arctic Circle. This is including the United States and Canada, but also the five nations in Europe, in NATO, bordering on the Arctic. Again, implementing the president's vision of a secure and safe Arctic. So I think he was completely right to make that point, and I think he was able, together with the three prime ministers, to bring this to a very successful outcome.
7: He mentioned the Danish prime minister who also praised Trump on the Greenland deal. And Scott Jennings got his fellow colleagues on CNN to admit as much. Number 50.
10: I thought one more thing that happened today that was of note was, if you listened to what the prime minister of Denmark said today about the deal that they have made with President Trump in the United States, if you listened to her comments about the historic relationship that we've had, about how strong it is, about how this agreement is going to make it even stronger, about how we're going to keep the Russians and the Chinese from circling around this strategic piece of property that President Trump has long had his eye on. It was a momentous thing. Yes, it was a momentous thing. And for a year and a half, or almost 2 years now, I've been listening to everyone have a complete and total hysterical meltdown about this, about how we've ruined our relationship with Denmark, about how this has weakened Europe and weakened NATO, blah, blah, blah.
11: Correct.
10: If you listen to her speech today, it could not have been more pro-American and pro-Trump and pro-national security, and it was perfect.
11: Yeah, but
10: and it got done. It got done despite all the hysteria. So when I hear the same hysteria, people coming out here and claiming somehow we've decimated the entire Iranian military, and that means they're winning.
12: I'm not saying it.
10: I somehow, feel like maybe, just maybe, we're on the right track.
7: Senator John Kennedy said the cost of living and the Iran war are inextricably linked. They are. Number 91.
13: When we look at the politics of this out in Iowa and Michigan, we've seen Republican candidates who are going to be on the ballot in November call for an end to the Iran war. In the Senate, we've seen 14 votes to date objecting to it to pass. I mean, I know those are symbolic, but this is reflective of frustration within your own party here. Should the president be more aware of public opinion?
14: Well, look, here's, none of this is advanced calculus. I've been to just about every battleground state helping my mates. Here's what I've learned.
13: Mm-hmm.
14: When moms and dads lie down to sleep at night and can't, they're not lying there worried about whether the football coaches are happy or whether the press is biased, or the other things that we've been talking about. They're worried about the cost of living.
13: Yeah.
14: And they're a little worried about Iran because they don't understand why, but they know the two are inextricably linked. And we've got to be straight up and address those things. Here's my prediction for the midterms, Margaret. The experts will be wrong. They almost always are. None of these guys have ever run a campaign in their natural lives. It's going to be close. It would help if the president would stay focused on cost of living, and I would like to see him give a nationwide address, or let Rubio and General Kane do it, and explain why we went into Iran, why we're winning, and how we're going to get out.
13: Yep. You've been making that recommendation for some time. You did it last time you were with us over the summer. The White House has not to date. But
14: The president doesn't take orders from me. He barely takes suggestions. But I'm pretty persistent, and I'm going to keep recommending it.
7: Meanwhile, Israel, again, is accused of committing genocide. John Fetterman had a thing or two to say about this. Stick around. 888-971-SAGE. 888-971-7243. Larry Elder.

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1: 888-971-SAGE, 888-971-7243. I am Larry Elder. We are Salem News Channel. CNN has asked the UN ambassador to please let us back into the pool. Israel still accused of committing genocide, and a senator who actually voted to convict President Trump after one of his impeachments on the wall of one of her offices were the words Trump whore. All of this and more, 888-971-SAGE. Magnificent Mark is in L.A. Mark, thank you for calling, as always.
2: Thank you, Larry. Well, so you have a tendency of saying, of all the people deported by ICE, you use the phrase, many of them have a criminal record.
1: Correct.
2: In your opinion, when you say many, if you were going to break that down into a percentage of many, what would you think an average person would say?
1: I don't know. I do know this, that whatever the percentage is about the same as it was under Barack Obama, and nobody seemed to accuse him of being a fascist. I know what you're going to say. You're going to say virtually none of them are violent criminal offenders. You're probably going to say that.
2: Right. Go on. 4.2 to be factual.
1: Okay. Hold on, Mark. Let's be real precise. I know you're about precision. What is your definition of a violent criminal?
2: Someone who rapes someone, kills someone, does drugs, mass murderer.
1: My point is the percentage that you mentioned are these people who are convicted of violent crimes. Not charged, not suspected, convicted. And the number is around 5%, which is identical to the same number of Barack Obama. People convicted. You can be charged and deported. You can be suspected and deported. You're talking about convictions, which is a whole different ballgame. Is this thing on?
2: Okay. The number was 9. Larry,
1: I'm listening.
2: First of all, it's 9.7 that were charged and maybe not convicted. That's one. And two, the way Obama did it is not going into the middle streets, killing Americans.
1: Okay.
2: Hold on.
1: You said killing Americans. First of all, Obama did exactly the same thing. That's why I keep playing that documentary that was done by Frontline called Lost in Detention. Secondly, killing Americans. How many Americans have been killed?
2: What, five or six now?
1: You don't know how many. You're saying killing Americans. You don't know?
2: I think it's five.
1: And the difference between... Are you saying they were murdered?
2: Were they murdered? They were killed.
1: Isn't there a distinction between somebody being killed unlawfully and somebody being killed in self-defense? Isn't there a distinction?
2: Larry...
1: The answer, Mark, is there is a distinction. You just said killing people. How many? Well, four or five. I'm not really sure how many. Murder or killed? I don't know. They killed. I'm Larry Elder.
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0: News this hour from Town Hall. I'm John Scott. Wind is whipping Mexico's northern Pacific coast, and water has started to flood some streets as Hurricane Polo bears down on Baja California Sur. The hurricane, threatening flash floods and mudslides, in the fishing town of Puerto San Carlos. High tides and pounding waves from Polo were breaching sea barriers as residents worried for their homes in the mostly empty town. Polo could bring heavy rain and flooding to parts of the U.S. Southwest later this week. Eight counties in New Jersey remained under a state of emergency as crews continue to restore power in areas hard hit by the Northeaster.
5: The storm caused street flooding in numerous communities along the Jersey shore. There were voluntary evacuations in Manasquan, where this guy says it was a close call.
7: Oh, this is the worst. This one was the worst for us. Another foot or two higher, it would have been in the house.
5: First responders dealt with home and vehicle water rescues in Seabright, and significant beach erosion is being reported in the Brigantine area. Governor Mikey Sherrill says NJDEP crews will be inspecting the beaches.
8: We will start fixing what we can and submit an application for federal assistance if appropriate.
5: There are school districts either closed or with delayed openings today. In New Jersey, I'm Scott Pringle.
0: A Haitian-American pastor is on trial in Miami federal court for allegedly conspiring to kidnap and kill Haiti's president in 2021.
9: 67-year-old Christian Emmanuel Sinon's jury trial comes as the Florida-based doctor was unable to stand trial with four other men due to health reasons. Former federal prosecutor David Weinstein on his motive.
10: Now, you know, remember, he was trying to be, I believe, the next president, and so the incentive here for him is a little bit different than those of the other people who were involved.
9: Sinon has pleaded not guilty to eight charges, the most serious being conspiring to kidnap or kill a person outside the U.S. If convicted, he faces life in prison. Karen Curtis, Miami.
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13: 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I'm Tammy Trujillo.
0: LeBron James joining the Philadelphia 76ers wearing the number 23 jersey. He's excited to play with close friend Tyrese Maxey and start his 24th NBA season. The Sixers gearing up for a highly anticipated season. News and analysis at townhall.com. Apparently, a lot of Americans just want to have fun, and they're willing to pay for it.
14: Bank of America data shows that funflation, the increased cost of fun, is on the rise, but consumers are not cutting back. The bank says spending on hobbies grew nearly 8% in August. The latest Bureau of Labor Statistics Consumer Price Index data found that the Recreation Index, that includes video and audio, pets and pet services, sporting goods, and photography, rose nearly 3% in the past year. Rich Thomason reporting.
0: Weathered wooden beams, possibly from a 19th century shipwreck, have emerged from the sand along Nantucket's southern shore after the powerful nor'easter battered the island. The remains surfaced near an area where pieces believed to belong to the Warren Sawyer, a schooner wrecked in 1884 while carrying cotton and scrap iron from New Orleans to Boston. More on these stories from townhall.com.
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1: 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We're going to get into CNN asking for the Bill D to get back into the White House in just a second. But first, just following up on what our friend Magnificent Mark said about the small number, that's air quotes, of violent criminals deported under President Trump. We'll talk about that in a second. But Trump booted CNN from Air Force One when he traveled on Saturday to a college football game. CNN was replaced by Lindell TV and Real America's Voice. A CNN host, as I mentioned, begs U.S. Ambassador Mike Waltz to ask the president to let CNN back into the media pool coverage. California U.S. House member accuses Trump of textbook racism, whatever that is. Hassan Piker mocks fallen Navy SEALs. Victor Davis Hanson explains why Canada has no legitimate beef against us. If anything, it should be the other way around. Music superstar Nicki Minaj says Democrats tell blacks how to vote and how to think. And on the door of one of Senator Susan Collins' office in Maine, someone wrote, "Trump whore." Never mind, she actually voted to convict President Trump after his second impeachment. All of this hour. But first, here's what our friend Mark doesn't seem to understand. I mentioned that whatever Trump has done to deport illegal aliens was done by Barack Obama, except Barack Obama did not inherit a country where the prior administration allowed in 12 to 15 to 20 million illegal aliens, depending upon whom you believe. Someone wrote this who worked in the Obama administration. Quote, "As someone who worked during the Obama administration, it's simple. All sanctuary cities, including mine, cooperated fully with ICE and Homeland Security. So this is, in fact, politicians' fault because they pick and choose who they want to cooperate with." That's one thing. Second, as for those with criminal records, this is from the nonpartisan factcheck.org, which is left-wing, but they call themselves nonpartisan. In January 2026, those with criminal convictions or pending charges represented 66% of arrests by the administration. About deportations with criminal records under Obama, this is the Washington Post. They wrote this in April of 2016. Quote, "While the number of deportations of illegal immigrants with criminal records has declined in recent years, last year this group made up almost 60% of the total number expelled from the country, the largest percentage in recent memory." 60%, according to the Washington Post, 66%, according to the nonpartisan fact check as of January 26 under President Donald Trump. Just saying. And as for supposedly lawlessness, here's what John Lott of the Crime Prevention Research Center said. Quote, "The 170 ICE-detained U.S. citizens included about 130 arrested for interfering with or assaulting officers, justifiable by any reading of the law. Only about 40 of those who were detained claimed to be U.S. citizens accidentally or erroneously arrested by ICE. Most were released in a few hours. 40 mistakes out of 559,000 arrests amounts to an error rate of 0.0067%. Or roughly one wrongful detention for every 14,925 arrests. During the Obama administration, fiscal years 2015-2016, ICE recorded 263 mistaken arrests, 54 mistaken detentions, 4 mistaken removals altogether, which comes out to one mistake for every 4,444 arrests versus one mistake for every 14,000 arrests under Donald Trump. By comparison, Trump made no erroneous deportations through November. Obama had 4. Now, this brings us to the use of judicial warrants. Snopes, which is a left-wing fact-check organization, said this. Quote, "Over the 8-year period of the Obama administration, the percentage of removals carried out without a hearing before an immigration judge ranged from approximately 58% to 84%, averaging 74%. Percentage of removals carried out without a hearing before an immigration judge, roughly 74%. Is this thing on? So please, if you weren't yelling and screaming about what ICE did under President Trump, you have no right to yell and scream about what ICE is doing under Donald Trump, under Obama, rather, under Donald Trump, because unlike Obama, Trump inherited an administration that for 4 years allowed millions of illegal aliens into the country. Kind of changed the landscape a little bit, don't you think? Now, getting back to Iran, the Secretary of Treasury believes that once this conflict ends, the gas prices will drop, and drop dramatically. Number 23.
0: We've seen over 1 million private sector jobs created. We are seeing real wage growth. So what I would say is that unlike under the Biden administration, where we had negative wage growth, we are seeing substantial wage growth here. That wage growth is going to continue going. We will get to the other side of this Iran conflict. The energy prices will drop, and you will pick your purchasing power back up.
1: Now, the reason Iran is so intransigent is because they know that half the country hates Donald Trump so much that they're not even thinking through whether or not Donald Trump's action against Iran will make the country safer. I mentioned many times the piece written in the Wall Street Journal by David Boies, the very, very prominent Democrat lawyer. He says, look, I don't like Trump any more than you do. But presidents after president after president has kicked this whole Iran thing, kicked the can down the road, and President Trump is doing something about it. And we ought to be supporting that effort. We have plenty of time to disagree with Donald Trump over this, that, and the other, but on this, Donald Trump is absolutely right, he said. So here is what the Iranian regime is counting on. Susan Collins, as you know, is in a tough battle for re-election, actually voted guilty after one of Trump's impeachments, the one having to do with January 6th. Nevertheless, on her office, one of her offices in Maine, Monday morning, this morning, the phrase, quote, Trump whore, was spray painted in red on the glass doors of its location in Bedford, Maine. Trump whore. And again, this is a senator who actually voted to convict Donald Trump following his second impeachment. This is where this country is, and Iran knows it. On this business of Iran, of Israel committing genocide, here's what John Fetterman said, number 98.
2: As you have looked at what's happened in Gaza, Lebanon, the West Bank, is there anything that you believe Israel has done that is militarily excessive and wrong?
3: No, I mean, it's a counter war. After what happened, and this idea that it's a genocide or whatever, absolutely, that's just not what a genocide is. Now, Israel has allowed at least 30,000 medical evacuations abroad, and they were participating in the vaccination program with the UN too. If you are a nation engaging in genocide, you're not going to allow children and medical people leave and get that kinds of service, or they're not going to vaccinate people before they plan to kill them. And if you look at the Palestinian population, that's five times when Israel was founded back in 48, five times more. So that's not what a genocide is. That was a just war in response to what happened almost 3 years ago, and Hamas has embedded themselves in the civilian area, and they were forced to conduct that war. And as war traditionally works, one side surrenders. They disarm. There's peace if they just you know, agree, okay, we lost or whatever, and we're going to disarm. But they haven't now. So that's the reality. So a genocide, if Israel's goal was to kill as many Palestinians as possible, they would have had 3 years. And that's clearly not. They've been trying to minimize the collateral.
2: What about the West Bank and Lebanon? What about the West Bank and Lebanon? Anything excessive there?
3: Well, the West Bank. I mean, I'll be more worried about the West Bank. You know, until Hamas disarms. and Hezbollah disarms and Iran. It's so strange that now that's the next fixation of the Democratic caucus here, is they're going to drill down and fixate on West Bank. Of course, nobody supports a lot of the attacking people.
2: Settler violence.
3: What?
2: The settler violence in the West Bank.
3: Yeah, whatever you want to call it. But the real issue is, you know, where is the what Iran's done? You know, they've
1: come
3: killed...
1: back. We'll talk about what Bibi Netanyahu said about the so-called settler violence. 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
12: Tyrants the world over seek to threaten us. They seek to undermine our resolve with their campaign of lies. But ultimately, as on the military battlefield, the Jewish people will prevail. It will take time. It will take time to vanquish the lies. It will take time for the world to acknowledge what is so plain to see, that Hamas used Palestinian civilians as human shields, that it used hospitals, schools, mosques as terrorist command posts, that it stole much of the food we let into Gaza. And while Hamas did everything possible to keep Palestinian civilians in harm's way, often at gunpoint, Israel did everything possible to get them out of harm's way. We sent millions of text messages warning civilians to leave combat areas. We made millions of phone calls. We dropped millions of leaflets. I want to ask you some questions. What genocidal regime gives a million polio vaccinations to the enemy's population? What genocidal regime enables the distribution of 2 million tons of food into Gaza? That's a ton for every person. Accusing Israel of genocide is the greatest lie of the century. If you want to know how big a lie, if you want to know how absurd it is, listen to Colonel John Spencer. He's head of urban warfare studies at West Point. He's considered one of the world's, or perhaps the world's foremost expert on urban warfare. I think he's with us today. Colonel Spencer has studied every urban war from antiquity to modern times, from ancient Greece to Mosul to Gaza. And here's what Colonel Spencer says. Israel has done more to prevent civilian casualties in war than any other military in history. In history. We've taken innumerable steps to protect the civilian population. Is this genocide? Of course not. It's the opposite of genocide. So to all those that are spreading these lies about my country and about our brave soldiers, whether they sit in this hall or in the office of the anti-Semitic mayor of New York, I say this, shame on you. Shame on you for distorting the facts. Shame on you for inverting victim and aggressor. Shame on you for spitting in the face of truth.
1: And this is Scott Galloway. He is a professor. Also, he's a liberal. Talking with Abdul El Sayed about calling what Israel is doing a genocide. Number 56.
13: As a Jew, I find it entirely unfair and not accurate to describe what's happening in Israel as a genocide. My understanding of the definition of a genocide is the purposeful extermination of a people based on their religion, their ethnicity, or their nationality. Going from 15 million to 9 million in Europe of Jews was a genocide, 40%. Wiping out 70% of the Tutsi population, that was a genocide. A third of the Cambodian population, that was a genocide. 3% of the Gazan population has been killed. And typically a genocide doesn't involve shipping in polio vaccines or 2,500 calories a day or dropping leaflets or leaving voicemails telling civilians to vacate an area where they have been purposely embedded in military targets. Do you understand why Jews such as myself find your description of what's happening in Israel and in Gaza as a genocide as disqualifying.
14: So I understand why that you would make the argument, but let me just also push back. When people use dehumanizing language against the people, when they bomb their hospitals and their schools, when they attempt to displace them from where they are with the argument that, well, you know, they're all Arabs, these other people speak the same language, they might as well just be shipped over there. That seems to me to be deliberate targeting.
15: Okay, there's not much point in listening to the rest of this. Before October 7, no one accused Israel of engaging in a genocide. It was because of October 7 that Israel went to war against Hamas, whose charter vows not only to destroy Israel, but Jews everywhere in the world. This is what we're talking about. And he went on to describe the fact that a Palestinian child or girl was killed. It's very tragic. Then don't embed beneath civilians. Don't build an entire city underground where you're not allowing the Palestinian civilians to go. I repeat, they are not allowed to go into these underground facilities because they want civilian deaths. They feel it's just a price of war in order to get the world to accuse Israel of committing a war crime. It's insane. It really is. One of these candidates for governor, for a house in New York, participated in an anti-Bibi Netanyahu protest, and she got arrested. That's how insane this thing has become. Let's talk about the exclusion of CNN. They're shocked that Trump has finally taken action to do something about it. Recall the interview that Jake Tapper did with Laura Trump during the Biden administration, number 101.
16: About things that you've done on the campaign trail. Joe Biden, as we all know, has worked to overcome a stutter. And one of the speakers at the Democratic convention was a young boy who the vice president inspired, named Braden Harrington. Take a listen.
17: It was really amazing to hear that someone like me became vice president.
16: Braden Harrington, a very brave young boy. You made this comment earlier in the campaign about Joe Biden. Let's take a listen to that.
18: Every time he comes on stage or they turn to him, I'm like, Joe, can you get it out? Let's get the words out, Joe. You kind of feel bad for him.
16: How do you think it makes little kids with stutters feel when they see you make a comment like that?
19: First and foremost, I had no idea that Joe Biden ever suffered from a stutter. I think what we see on stage with Joe Biden, Jake, is very clearly a cognitive decline. Okay. That's what I'm referring to. It makes me uncomfortable.
15: More on this and CNN now asking to get back into the pool. 888-971-SAGE.
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0: 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After battling pancreatic cancer, linked to his time at Ground Zero, Daniel Foley passed away at 46 years old. He is remembered as a great firefighter, a loving husband to his wife Carrie, and a father to their five children. Join Tunnel to Towers in honoring heroes like Daniel Foley and supporting the families they leave behind. 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That's T, the number two, and then T.org.
21: 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The Answer.

0: By the way, the same guy, Jake Tapper, who then writes a book about Biden's cognitive decline and how the Biden administration tried to prevent the world from knowing about this, even though it was there for all to see. And you wonder why the president believes that CNN is biased. The AG was on one of the chat shows and was asked to give an example of what CNN, of when CNN doesn't report something accurately. Are you kidding me? Number 74.
1: Agreement.
2: Give us an example.
1: If there's,
2: I mean, there was one example where the press had reported something
1: give you an example of when CNN doesn't report accurately? You cannot be asking me that. They don't even disagree. There's not even a real dispute that the information coming out of CNN and some of these other networks is wholly and completely, almost 100%.
2: The judge decided this was not based on national security. So what do you think?
1: The judge issued a temporary order. It's not final. The litigation's ongoing, and I'm not going to talk about the specifics of what the judge said. That wouldn't be right. What I'm talking about is the government's position and what the Department of Justice said in court, which is the same thing that President Trump has said repeatedly, which is at some point, the complete misinformation and the inaccuracy and the one-sided news out of certain organizations does become a national security issue, and it's not right for the people of the United States to have to put up with.
2: So,
0: give me an example. How about a few of them? This is May 8, 2017. Ryan Lizza is a CNN political analyst. I'm quoting him. There is overwhelming evidence that the Trump administration colluded with Russia during the election. They did collude with the Russians, end of quote. Ryan Lizza, CNN, political analyst, May 8, 2017. How's this one? There has also been evidence of collusion between the Trump campaign and Russia, end of quote. John Vouse, CNN anchor, February 21, 2018. This is Jake Tapper, July 16, 2018, talking about President Trump's press conference with Putin in Helsinki. Some pundits are saying this is the equivalent of when President Trump suggested both the white supremacists and those protesting the white supremacists were very fine people on both sides. End of quote. This is Anderson Cooper. They were side by side commenting on the press conference Trump did with Putin in Helsinki. This is, again, July 16, 2018. One of the most disgraceful performances by an American president at a summit in front of a Russian leader. Chris Cuomo, Cuomo Primetime on CNN, March 13, 2019. Shall I continue? Right now, let me tell you, there was collusion. Laura Coates was sub-hosting for Don Lemon on Don Lemon Tonight on CNN, June 29, 2020. According to the president, the neo-Nazis who marched in Charlottesville are very fine people. He said very fine people on both sides, and he was talking about neo-Nazis, racists, white supremacists, end of quote. This is an exchange between Don Lemon and Chris Cuomo. They did a handoff. Lemon, Trump emboldens bigots. Cuomo, yes, Lemon. But bigots embolden him as well. There are many. Not all of his supporters are bigots. I'm not saying that. But there are people who are out there who don't stand up to this president. And so what category does that put you in if you don't stand up to the president? When is it obvious beyond a doubt that what he is promoting is bigotry? You can use racist if you want. Some people use that word. But for me, it's bigotry. Because it's more about blacks. It's about, as always, Cuomo, it's wider than that. Lemon, you call it the brown menace. Cuomo, yes. Lemon. It's also about anti-Semites as well, and on. It's about misogynists. He emboldens that sort of thing because he thinks it will help him. He knows it will help him politically. And what does that say about Americans, that something like this can help him politically? It's unfathomable to me. I just don't understand it. That was Don Lemon and Chris Cuomo on Don Lemon Tonight.
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1: I don't want to be both sides of it, but yeah. During the Obama administration, they tapped the AP Bureau's phones.
2: That's true.
1: And the phones of AP reporters. They tapped their phones. And they named James Rosen, a Fox News journalist, as an unindicted co-conspirator in a leak case. So
2: you'll never get me to defend Obama.
1: And they subpoenaed James Rosen, your colleague.
2: Obama was horrendous and stuff. You never get me to defend him. But on the leak stuff? Oh,
3: yeah. I looked this up about
2: terrible.
3: But freezing out one.
2: Yeah.
3: They did it with Fox News. Josh Earnest, he was in the Obama administration.
2: Yes.
3: He admitted it. He said, the White House has demonstrated our willingness to exclude Fox News from newsmaking interviews. Anita Dunn, she was also in the Obama.
2: Yeah.
3: She said, we're going to treat them the way we treat an opponent. This is exactly what, you know, this is what I always say about this country. Everybody's like, you know, this is the worst thing in the world, except when we do it, and then it's always perfectly okay.
4: 888-971-SAGE, 888-971-7243. I am Larry Elder, Salem, Lewistown. This brings us to Canada. There's a Canadian writer named Conrad Black, wrote a long piece about how the tariffs against goods coming into Canada have been unfairly high and unfair to the United States. And Trump was right to do something about it. Here's what Victor Davis Hanson said about Canada being angry at us. Number 67.
5: And so something's going wrong with Canada. That's what I was trying. It's not the Canada that we all love, and it's not the Canada that Canadians all love, because there's 45% of the people were not born there, or their parents weren't born there, and they come from failed states for the most part. And they need money to feed and house and give them education and all the accoutrements of a compassionate middle-class society, and they don't have the money because they're a socialist economy. And they've only got one proto-capitalist province that's naturally rich, and that's Alberta. And they make it very hard for the people of Alberta to prosper because they're socialist. And one of the ways they've solved that, they square that circle, they look at Big Brother over on the south, and they said, they can afford it. Those rowdy, crass Americans, I'm not saying they, I mean their government, those illiberal, cowboy, uncouth people, I don't know what they do, but they sure make a lot of money, and we're going to run up a $50 billion surplus, and we're not going to meet our defense needs, and we'll see, and then we'll have enough money to pay for our enormous social welfare liabilities. And then it worked. And then a guy called Donald Trump came in town and said, non hic porcus, not this pig. We're not doing it anymore. I'm sorry. It's not good for you, and it's not good for us. This is called tough love. If you don't have those big subsidies and you have to defend yourself and you have equitable trade, then you will make good use of your treasure house of natural resources. And they hate him. They hate him because of his trolling.
6: I don't know if this is going to make sense, but this is our essentially sense of it's our brother, right? A friendly brother, a little brother. We've loved them. We love Strange Brew. We love John Candy. All this, so we can cross the border. They can cross our border. Niagara Falls. It's all this kind of stuff that's generally positive. And now I think some of us, in other words, why the big numbers? It's maybe not all Canadians coming to Victor. I think it could be a lot of Americans.
5: Yeah, they are.
6: We have been this treachery. Our brother has become afraid of.
5: They don't know the American character. The American character is very magnanimous, but then when you're done with it, so for 6 weeks, this globalist carny has whipped up the people for the elections in Alberta and Quebec and our midterms he's interfering in, and he wants them to dislike America, and they've really taken the hook and they've swallowed the bait, and they are booing us at athletic events when the Star Spangled Banner, they have little cute little signs at the border insulting us, you name it, they're boycotting some of our products and being very loud about it, and they don't understand what this guy has done to them. 1 million of you Canadians live in the United States. You're the only people in the world that get 6 months of visa without any visa free. You come in, we don't even track you for 6 months. No other people, maybe a Bermuda, but no other, not Mexico, not British, not the French, nobody. and you can work for 6 months. We go down there, and it's very hard to get a work permit if you're on a visa in Canada. And there's only 250,000 of us in Canada. You've got a million here. And the guy who's whipping this all up, this anti-Americanism, went to college in America. His two kids went to college. His two kids live in America right now. Over 90% of his money is invested in America. And he's putting your job at risk to whip up this anti-Americanism where he just put a news blackout. He won't tell you why he walked out. He won't tell you the exact reason why we said no when he wanted to import cheap aluminum and steel below the cost of production from communist China to get around our tariffs and help the Chinese. He won't tell you that that 5% surcharge to supposedly preserve Canada's culture and its French language is the only one in the world. We don't charge you 5% because you're not nice to people from Fresno. Hey, I'm from Fresno, and there's no San Joaquin Valley representation in the National Post or BBC and CBC, and I read that. You Canadians, if you're going to have any of your media in this country, I want you to pay 5% to protect Victor's unique culture in Selma and Fresno. You like that? Or is that absurd? Mm-hmm. So... Yeah. We're done, and I don't think they understand that. I feel so bad. I've been watching these Canadians. Have you seen these professors? And these comment, they're the nicest people in the world. And they get on there and they say, well, I don't want to say this, but I've looked at all the data of our economic performance, and we don't invest money in our workers, and we're only, their per capita GDP is $40,000 more per person than the United States, and we can't win this. And will everybody be sad if I tell you the truth that I kind of see what the Americans, I kind of see their point. We walked out, and we won't tell us anybody why we walked out. So why doesn't he just let us see what the Americans offered in the full context? And they're apologetic, but they're saying that, hey, everybody, you're in a car and you're going 90 miles an hour over a cliff, and you think you're going to hurt the Americans by crashing and burning your car at the bottom of the mountain.
6: Well, I'm gonna suggest a special episode with you and Conrad Black, so we could have even a fuller.
5: I've always admired Conrad Black. I love him.
6: Conrad.
5: He's a beautiful writer, and he's got a beautiful history of the world that he's releasing. I've read a lot of it, and he's as pro-Canadian as anybody.
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0: And he is pointing out to the Canadians, there's a good chance that Mr. Carney will not disclose the full negotiations. If he doesn't disclose it, and if this continues, and if it wrecks the Canadian economy, which it will, he will go down infamously in Canadian history. So please, Mr. Carney, and it's a very, he writes this often, and I agree with him.
1: 888-971-SAGE, 888-971-7243. I am Larry Elder. We are Salem News Channel. Speaker Davis Hanson says 44% of the Canadian population were not born there, or their parents weren't born there. This is a message from a Muslim woman in Canada, number 72.
2: 22 years old, I'm a Palestinian. I have no problem saying I support Hamas because they are the true fighters of Palestine, and they're going to bring back Palestine because you guys are white supremacist idiots that need to wake the up.
3: Sorry, who are the white supremacist idiots?
2: You are.
3: Me, okay.
2: You're using terms like terrorist for... Have you even seen what has been happening in the past 75
3: years? Ma'am, several days.
2: I don't know why I'm talking to you.
3: Well, you came to me, ma'am.
2: I gave you my information. Esther Karam, pro-Palestinian, pro-Hamas, alhamdulillah, free Palestine from the river to the sea. I hope they all f***ing burn in hell.
3: Wow, that sounds very hateful.
1: That's a Muslim woman in Canada. Hope you all will burn in hell. And about the assertion that Israeli living in the West Bank are colonists. Here's Bibi Netanyahu, number 39.
4: No, at that time, on the eve of the Six-Day War in 1967, we weren't in any of these places. We were in a tiny sliver of land. We still are. That is equal to about one-third of 1% of the landmass of the entire Arab world. Yet, they accuse Israel, tiny Israel, of colonialism. Some colonialism. And who's accusing us? Well, among them are people in Britain and in France. For God's sakes, they invented the term. They're colonies. Braced the entire globe. Colonialism. Give us a break.
1: And this is Nicki Minaj calling out Democrats, who she says are telling black people how to think and how to vote. Number 70.
5: For a very long time, black people specifically feel that they should just vote blue. So I would say the entire country, there's been a major shift where people are starting to, you know, wake up and see what's going on and choose differently. They're noticing that black people are not allowed, according to the Democrats, for the most part, to make a different decision. We're not allowed to think. We're not allowed to voice concerns.
1: Or as Joe Biden puts it, you ain't really black if you don't know whether you want to vote for me or vote for Trump. God bless.
6: What can I say? Mamba out.
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7: News this hour from Town Hall. I'm John Scott. U.S. Ambassador to China David Perdue confirms President Trump raised the possibility of selling weapons to China. during his recent meeting with President Xi Jinping.
12: Purdue made the comment Sunday on Fox News, saying Trump asked Xi if China would like to buy U.S. arms. The remarks come as the two countries continue to compete over trade, technology, and Taiwan. Trump and Xi are expected to meet again in November at the Asia-Pacific Economic Cooperation Summit, followed by another meeting in December at the G20 Summit in Miami. Their latest meeting ended Friday after Xi's three-day state visit to Washington. I'm Mark Mayfield.
7: Mediators working with Iran and the U.S. on a deal to end fighting and open the Strait of Hormuz. Iranian state media reporting Foreign Minister Abbas Araghchi will meet with Qatari mediators about the latest discussions. President Trump is reportedly open to pursuing a non-military resolution to the conflict if one can be achieved. The late September nor'easter will continue to impact Massachusetts through Monday evening, despite the storm gradually winding down. Some minor impacts are still expected, from flooding to coastal concerns, and it appears the strongest winds now are behind us. In health news, it's that time of year again when everyone starts getting sick. And one illness seems to be making a comeback in New York City.
13: COVID numbers are on the rise, and this has led to a surge of admissions at city hospitals. 500 cases in September marks the biggest jump in people seeking care for COVID since October of last year. Health officials say this is not just isolated to New York City, as statewide numbers are also up. Doctors recommend staying up to date on COVID and flu vaccines. Of the recent COVID cases reported, 12 have been fatal, so medical professionals are stressing that it's important to get vaccinated. In New York, I'm Liz Warner.
7: More on these stories from townhall.com.
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17: 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So that's issue number one. Now I want to jump in and tell you a story about a man. It's a real story, and I saw him yesterday. And he's a 48-year-old man, born in Poland. He's married, has a beautiful wife. And a really sad story, but instructive story that you can take to all your friends, you can take to your doctors, you can take all your life, and it may well save your life. And it's what happens when a doctor presumes something is one thing, when in fact it's another thing. So let me tell you about this man. He's 48 years old. He's married. He's a businessman. Came with his wife. He has two children who are 10 and 14. So he's in the middle of his life. Beautiful wife, beautiful children. And he's had a mass growing in his groin for 6 months. And over the last 3 years, he was seen by multiple doctors. He was seen by two separate primary doctors. Why? Because he had a lump on the back of his thigh. And all the doctors, without doing any tests, without doing any imaging, without doing any biopsies, told him, oh, it's just a simple lipoma, a simple fatty tumor. And they never offered imaging. They never offered a biopsy. And he was determined. He actually went on. He saw two separate primary doctors. Then he saw two separate dermatologists, all on his own. And then he saw a surgeon, and they told him, five doctors over 3 years told him, oh, it's just a fatty tumor, a lipoma. No one offered to do imaging, he reports. No one did a biopsy for 3 years. And then recently, in the last 6 months, remember, the lump was on the back of his left thigh. And then in the last 6 months, he's had masses in the groin area. So the groin area is separate. The groin area is where the leg meets the body, where the leg meets the genital area. So he had a mass there. And eventually he had a PET scan. PET scan's an injection of radioactive sugar, and it tells us about where tumors are. And he had a PET scan showing in the leg a mass that was 3.3 by 2.5 by 3.5 centimeters with a very high SUV. SUV is how much radioactive sugar is taken up. And why sugar? Well, cancer likes to eat, and if you put something on a radioactive marker like sugar, well, the cancer grabs that sugar. It would grab a steak or a cheeseburger or a hamburger or a falafel or whatever. Just that sugar is easier to put in the body. And it also, the PET scan also showed two separate masses in the inguinal area. One mass was 4.5 centimeters. So the mass in the inguinal area was actually bigger than the mass in the thigh. And there's another mass in the inguinal area that's 3.7 by 2.3 centimeters with an SUV of 14. Normal SUV is how much radioactive sugar is picked up. Normal is 1. So it's telling you it's picking up 1,400 times as much. And he also had a mass in the pelvic bone, pelvic area, a lymph node in the pelvic area, left obturator node, also with a high SUV, and that node measured more than 2 centimeters. So already this year, he's had ultrasounds, he's had blood tests, he has no headaches, his vision, hearing is fine, his weight's 192 pounds. If you see him, he's a large, strong, strapping man. He's 6 feet. He never smoked. He never had any secondhand smoke. He never had colonoscopy. He came to me, and that's how I got all this information. I told you, how do I know about patients? Well, I see them. Patients, smart patients, come in person. So he needs to get colonoscopy. His bowel movements are fine. He wakes up once a night to urinate. His PSA was low. He's on no medications. He's had no surgeries. He's had no hospital stays. He's had no radiation. He has no family history, and he works in the business world. So he's been in the United States from Poland since 2001, so many decades. His wife came more recently. They have these two beautiful children. And he just came to me with metastatic Merkel cell cancer. So he has a cancer, what everyone told him, two separate primary doctors told him it's just a fatty tumor. Fatty tumors are a benign condition. His wasn't a fatty tumor. His was cancer. It was a Merkel cell cancer that's now metastatic, stage four, spreading through his body. And I can tell you that he and his wife are two of the saddest people, and they are so grateful to have come here. They went to two separate primary doctors, two separate dermatologists, and a surgeon, all who did nothing except reassured him falsely. So he got a biopsy, Merkel cell cancer. We arranged a PET scan, and now he wishes to be treated. And he's being torn apart by his diagnosis. It's a very advanced cancer. He can't imagine that he has this very advanced cancer, having done everything right except getting a diagnosis. And that wasn't his fault. He went to doctors, multiple doctors, to get a diagnosis, and everyone falsely reassured him. And I see that so often. When do I see it most commonly? I see it when people have rectal bleeding. They have blood from the rectum, and the doctor tells them, well, it's hemorrhoids. Well, not all rectal bleeding is hemorrhoids, and not every lump in the skin is benign, and not every lump in the breast is benign. And that's why it's so important to document what something is. Even if something is most commonly a lipoma, that doesn't mean it's always a lipoma. Same with lumps in the breast. If you have a lump in the breast, it needs to be documented. And there's simple ways. There's very simple ways, easy ways to do biopsies, get biopsies of these areas, and prove to you and prove to your doctors, prove what it is, rather than to falsely reassure a patient. And so now this patient is here, and he's devoted to me. He likes how we work. He likes the idea that we need to prove things, and we've told him that. We've explained all options. I've encouraged him to be seen by surgeons and medical oncologists and all the other doctors you can imagine who take care of cancer. But he's so eager. In fact, he's already started radiosurgery for his cancer. It's a Merkel cell cancer. Cancer's most commonly of the skin. In his left leg. It's a lump about the size of a plum in his left leg. And he's very reluctant to have chemotherapy because he understands chemotherapy doesn't cure most anybody and there's side effects. And he understands that surgery is not really possible with the extent of the cancer. The cancer in the inguinal area is growing through the skin, growing into the pelvis and pelvic nodes. His cancer in the leg, which is the epicenter where it started, but it has traveled to the inguinal areas and the pelvic areas, and he's most eager to have radiosurgery to these areas. And we've already started. And this is work we do. Our success rate's very high. We've treated 40,000 patients over years, over decades, and we have a lot of experience. And that's why so many people come to Radiosurgery New York, even though there's all kinds of places around, and he's shopped around town. He's shopped around in all the places you can imagine. And he's just upset. He's upset that chemo doctors want to give him chemo, knowing how poor this cancer responds durably to chemo. He understands that surgery is not technically possible, and he likes the idea of radiosurgery with high success rates, high durability, and experience here at Radiosurgery New York over decades. First in Western Hemisphere, first in America, first in New York with stereotactic body radiosurgery, and this is the work that we do. So if there's one lesson you learned from the show today, it's document. Don't assume. If a doctor tells you, well, it's probably this, well, that doesn't mean it is that. And there are ways to be able to tell you, hey, this is what it is. And that's what we believe, and that's what we offer every patient who comes here. And it's, of course, up to the patient to agree. We can't force anyone. We believe that the patient is the president of his or her body. We believe we're here to educate, and that's what we try to do every day for every patient here at Radio Surgery New York. If you or they or your loved ones or your friends or your neighbors wish, and you, by learning this, can pass on the information. You're an ambassador of information. You're an ambassador of knowledge. And you can spread the knowledge, too, that when doctors tell people, well, it's probably this or probably that, well, there's ways to prove. And that's what should be done for every patient. Prove. Prove what it is. And don't be stuck with a difficult or incurable situation because you've delayed or you were falsely reassured. 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
16: 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He was the first in New York with fractionated brain radiosurgery, and he's the first in America and in the Western Hemisphere with body radiosurgery. 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
17: We are back. I want to talk about a man, 69 years old. He's a black man, and I say that because in the black community, black men have the highest rate of prostate cancer in the world, and Caribbean black men even higher, and Caribbean black men with family history even higher. And you can imagine there's so many black men in the Caribbean and New York area with a family history. And I don't mean, well, okay, your dad was born in Jamaica and you're born in America. You still have Caribbean heritage. So this man has Caribbean heritage. He came here to talk about his prostate cancer. And I should tell you one more thing, and that is that any man, whether it's white, black, blue, green, purple, yellow, whatever, can get prostate cancer. And we take care of men and women and children of every race and religion and creed and color. And we're only calling out in the black community because there's twice the rate of prostate cancer and twice the rate of breast cancer and also higher death rates. So there's lots of reasons to come here to get checked out. And many people come here to get checked out. You don't have to have cancer to come to Radio Surgery New York, as you know. There's three reasons concerning cancer. One is to get checked out. And every day we see men and women who want to get checked out, whether it's for breast or prostate or lung or colon or pap smears, you name it. This is the work we do here at Radio Surgery New York and work with our colleagues as well. Also, people who are just diagnosed with cancer and they want to get on the best track first. They don't want to have radical and deforming surgery. They don't want to lose their prostate or lose their breast or lose their bladder or lose their lung or lose their pancreas. So many people want to get on the best track first. And then there's people who've already been around a little bit and they've already had the diagnosis of cancer and they want to see if they're on the right track. Because with cancer, if you're not cured within a few months, usually it's not going to work. And some people say, oh, I've been getting chemo for 2 years and 3 years and 4 years, and my doctor keeps on wanting to give me different chemo, and it's not working, and I have a stack of CAT scans and MRIs and PET scans, it's not working. Or it's not tolerated, another reason to come. Treatment's not working, or not tolerated, or not wanted. So there's so many reasons why people come here, and that's three reasons in particular. So you want to get checked out. You want to know what's the best treatment before you start, before you lose part of your body, whether it's your arm or leg or nose or breast or lung or pancreas, whatever. And then you've already had treatment. So three cancer reasons to come here. And then, of course, the fourth is our new program in treating arthritis and plantar fasciitis with low-dose radiation. And many people come for doubles. Come for cancer and arthritis. Some people are suffering with arthritis, but they also have cancer. And some people just have one. Many people come just for arthritis to have treatment that's not being offered elsewhere. They're going to see surgeons and medical people, and they're being offered medicines and injections, and nothing's helping with arthritis. So it's another reason why radiation medicine. There's something called radiation medicine, using radiation for all kinds of reasons, even benign tumors in the brain, like acoustic neuromas, meningiomas, pituitary tumors, and more, and benign tumors in the body. So there's lots of reasons why radiation medicine may help you or your loved ones, and you may not even be told about it. So often, I see so many people who are not told about all the options, and it is so sad. So I want to get back to this man, 69 years old. He has four children. He came with his son. He was diagnosed with prostate cancer. He was seen by another doctor. He had a PSA. PSA was 8.5. Normal PSA is considered 4 or less, and you can have prostate cancer with a PSA of 1 or 2 or 3. And it's always better to get checked out. So you can say, well, why is he coming with a PSA of 8? He should have come with a PSA of 4. Well, most likely he or his doctors didn't know about it or didn't do the right thing. When you come with an earlier cancer, you have even better success rates. So he came with a PSA that was double normal, PSA 8.5, and he had a more aggressive cancer, a Gleason 7 cancer. And, well, he had an abnormality in the bone. It turned out to be a bone island. He had an enlarged prostate. He's waking up 5 times a night to urinate on no medicines. He was on no medicines. The doctor saw him. He saw a urologist also. None of them offered any medicine to help him with his urine or to diagnose why he had so much urinary issues. And just last week, Joe Biden, the first lady or the former first lady, wife of Joe Biden, said, well, she should have known better. Joe was waking up 6 times a night to urinate. She should have known better that he had cancer. Well, the fact is that urinary symptoms and prostate cancer are not necessarily related. So what she said is wrong, really. She should have taken Joe, in my view, to get PSAs. She knew other people in the White House, from John Kerry to Defense Secretary Lloyd Austin, who had prostate cancer. Remember, Lloyd Austin is the man who had secret prostate surgery for cancer on the Christmas Eve, ended up in the ICU with apparently a perforated bladder and a perforated bowel from his surgery of prostate cancer. And there shouldn't have been a perforated bowel and a perforated bladder from prostate cancer, but it tells you a lot about surgery and why so many men do not want surgery for their prostate cancer. So Lloyd Austin, you can look at our information that we wrote about Lloyd Austin, even sent it to the Wall Street Journal. So this man is 250 pounds that we're talking about, and he's 5'7". And we offered also, because he was urinating five times a night, to check that out separately. It's really separate from the prostate cancer. He's an ex-smoker, and there's some data to show that smoking is related to the development of cancer. So it's another good reason not to smoke. And this man, well, he has another reason to have gotten checked out earlier. He had a brother, a first-degree relative, with stage 4 prostate cancer. And we know that men who have family members with prostate cancer have a much higher chance of dying. So it's another reason why men should come here to 1384 Broadway and get checked out. There's so many reasons for this man. He's a black man. 1 in 6 black men get prostate cancer. 1 in 23 die. He had a high PSA. Another reason. He had a brother with stage 4 prostate cancer that had already traveled. He was also urinating 5 times a night. Another reason to have come here to get checked out. Well, I'll tell you the good news. The good news that he was here. And not only was he was here 10 years ago with a very high-risk cancer, Gleason 7, with a PSA velocity, family history, first-degree family member with stage 4 cancer. So his brother is not doing great with stage 4 cancer. This man is doing great. And how do I know it? Well, we treated him 10 years ago. 10 years ago, we treated him for prostate cancer. His PSA is now 0. So he's in remission, cancer-free, 10 years after our treatment. And as I've said so many times, we have a long, glorious track record treating prostate cancer. We have a high success rate. 90% of our patients are in remission. When we do biopsies of the prostate, after our treatment, 98% of our men have no cancer in their prostate. So we have a nice track record with most of our men sexually active, keeping urinary control. This man is 10 years out. His brother has stage 4 cancer. It's traveled. This man is in remission. His PSA is 0 after our treatment only. No chemo, no cutting, no surgery. Our treatment only at Radio Surgery New York. And we have lots of data to show you. It's always best to meet in person. If you don't know what your PSA is, it's time to come in and get checked out. If you do know, it may be time to talk about what it is and how to best follow you and the tests that are best done for you, and also to improve your quality of life, if you wish. For this man, he's 10 years out. He has a brother with stage 4 prostate cancer. He had a Gleason 7, high PSA, urinating 5 times a night now. After our treatment, 10 years later, his urine is good. His PSA is 0. He's living the life. He's doing great. And one more thing I want to tell you. Why did he come to get checked out now? Not only to get checked out for the prostate, but because he has pain in the right and left knee. He has arthritis pain. And now he wants the other side of the coin, which is radiation medicine here, low-dose radiation for his arthritis. Now, what's bothering him most is arthritis. 10 years ago, it was cancer, an advanced cancer of the prostate in a man with a positive family history. So many people, men and women, come for multiple reasons. Now, for prostate cancer for him, and for arthritis in the right and left knee, and he wishes to be treated, and this is the work that we do every day. And of course, we do testing to document this, and then talk about all the options. It seems like so many other places, including arthritis specialists, so many don't tell all the options to patients. I can tell you from my experience having treated so many people with arthritis of the shoulders, the elbows, the hands, the hips, the knees, the feet, even plantar fasciitis, that most men in America and most women in America are never told all the options until they come here, 1384 Broadway. So it's true about cancer. It's true about benign tumors, true about brain tumors. It's also true about arthritis and plantar fasciitis. It's great to learn all the options first here at Radio City New York, where we accept most insurances, Medicare, Medicaid. My name is Dr. Lederman. 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
2: We are back. I want to talk about a man who came to America from Cuba. He's a Cuban-American. He's 73 years old. He's married with 3 children. He had a daughter who died of Hodgkin's lymphoma. It's really sad. I did not see her. I never saw her until he came to me with high blood pressure, prostate issues, asthma, shortness of breath, sleep apnea, and a mass growing in the kidney. He also had blood in the rectum. He had bone pain. He was seen by a super-duper hospital, a super-duper doctor, and the doctor at the super-duper-pooper place told him they had no options for

Kennedy in the Bay of Pigs, and he worked in the food industry, and I examined him. And I saw him. He went to Super Duper General. They never did a biopsy of his kidney. We like to do that to prove to each person what's going on. We also asked him to see a gastroenterologist because he had blood in the stool. He was advised to be seen by their doctors. We tried to get tests. His PSA was low, but he had prostate issues. And this is a man who was adamant against any biopsy of the kidney, even though I urged him to do that, even though it's so easy. And he came to me years ago. Years ago, he came with this growing mass in the kidney. His doctor told him, the doctor told him, I have a note, at one of the super-duper hospitals, he was confident of the surgical abilities, but the patient was told that he was not confident that he'd wake up from the surgery, and that's why he didn't offer surgery. So the patient was robust, a little too robust, had a big mass growing in the kidney, and the doctor at Super-Duper General let him walk out with a growing mass, most consistent with cancer, didn't offer a biopsy, didn't offer any treatment. The doctor said, well, if you think that you can't wake up from my surgery, the doctor said his abilities to cut were great, but he thought that the patient wouldn't wake up. So what good is that for the patient? How does that help the patient? And why didn't the doctor say, well, if you're afraid of doing surgery because the patient won't wake up, why don't you send him to Dr. Lederman, the doctor first who brought body radiosurgery to America, who treats kidney cancers and lung cancers and pancreas cancers and liver cancers and colon cancers and gynecologic cancers and other cancers, bladder cancers, with no cutting and no bleeding and putting no one to sleep. You just lay down, we make a stereotactic frame of the body, we send thousands of beams in, and we don't have to worry about people waking up because we don't put them to sleep. Isn't that a lot better? Why didn't the doctor over at Super Duper General say, well, I'm confident in my abilities, but I'm not confident that you'll wake up? What sense does that mean? And if you really believe that, why don't you give the patient another choice? If you're a Super Duper doctor at a Super Duper hospital, shouldn't you know all the options? Shouldn't you know that for 40 years, Dr. Lederman's been treating kidney cancers with high success rates? Shouldn't you know that? And shouldn't you offer all your patients all the options? And why wouldn't you? Why wouldn't you? You just tell the patient to go lose 100 pounds and then you'll operate? Lots of luck. By then, the cancer will have spread all over his body. So what happened? Well, years ago, this patient came with his wife. He has a loving wife, very nice man, very nice wife, very nice family. And we talked about all the options, why so many people come here for non-invasive treatment. No cutting, no bleeding, no putting you to sleep. And this is the work we do. And we treated him. And now he's a success story. No side effects from radiosurgery. He's ambulatory. He's functional. He's doing what he wants to do. Cancer in remission. Doing great. No spread of the cancer. Luckily, he came here before his cancer traveled. But he came here when the cancer was growing at Super Duper General. And the doctor told him he was afraid if he had surgery, he wouldn't wake up. Well, here there's no waking up, so there's lots of reasons why anyone would want to come here. Number one, high success, no cutting, no bleeding, no general anesthesia, and avoiding the complications of surgery like infection and wound healing and being in bed with blood clots. There's so many reasons why people come here. Even those like this man who went to Super Duper General and saw a Super Duper surgeon. Even those, and especially those, and our office is filled with patients like him who have been seen at Super Duper General, and I think it's worth your while, just like the man who had the skin cancer, Merkel cell that traveled to the lymph nodes, was told by separate surgeons, primary doctors, and others, dermatologists, he had nothing to worry about, it was a fatty tumor. Just like him, now he's here for radiosurgery in New York, even though he's been at all the big Super Duper hospitals, and no one ever told him all the options until he came to radiosurgery New York. And one more thing, I want to introduce myself. My name is Dr. Gil Lederman. I was born and raised in Waterloo, Iowa. Went to public school, university, MD at 25, like my great brother, Dr. Ted Lederman, and my fantastic son, Dr. Ariel Lederman. One family with three doctors, all MDs at 25.

five very illustrious Ariels, the best, smart, educated, trained at the most prestigious hospitals and medical centers from New York to California, from the East Coast to the West Coast, from the Atlantic to Pacific, board-certified radiation medicine doctor here for you. And you're very lucky to have beloved Dr. Ariel Lederman, loved at home and loved at work and loved by his patients, to take care of you, and accepts most insurances, Medicare, Medicaid. And to make an appointment, you can call him if you wish at 212 choices. You can call now or later or never. You can stop by and get information. You can call us for information. We have lots of information to share with you. And we're here every day on the radio as well to educate and to learn and to get better care, just like this man who was sent home basically to die with a localized kidney cancer until he came to Radio Surgery New York. And so many people find their own way when doctors who should know better don't send the patient here. Why do they not do that? Well, you can guess. Why do they want the patient to die with kidney cancer rather than to refer him to Dr. Lederman? Does that make sense? Does that make sense? So this is the work we do every day at 1384 Broadway. I was talking about a man who came to me with a elevated PSA, elevated Gleason score. His PSA went from 1.4 to 1.5 up to 3. So he had a PSA that never got to 4, but his PSA was rising. He had a MRI. MRI showed a mass in the prostate. He had a Gleason 6 cancer. He was treated years ago. I examined him. He had a T1C prostate cancer. And now his PSA is 0. He's in remission. His sex life works. His urinary life works. Lucky for him, he did not have surgery, because we know most men with prostate cancer who have radical surgery or robotic surgery end up leaking urine, so often impotent, unable to have erections adequate for intercourse, and often with shortening of the penis with surgery. And most men come here because they want to have better results, better quality of life, and avoid radical surgery. And this is the work that we do every day at 1384 Broadway, Broadway and 38th Street in the heart of New York City. My name is Dr. Lederman. We'll be right back. Did you know?

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2: 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This is Rob Redstone here with Dr. Gil Lederman in the heart of New York City. We're just a few steps from the Radio Surgery New York Cancer Treatment Center on Broadway and 38th Street. 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He was the first in New York with fractionated brain radiosurgery, and he's the first in America and in the Western Hemisphere with body radiosurgery. 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Hey, Dr. Lederman, we're back.
3: We are back. I want to talk about a very, very, very, very elegant woman. She's 61 years old. She was born in Trinidad. She's a black woman. We talked about it earlier. There's much higher rates of breast cancer in the black community. Every woman's at risk, whether Chinese, white, yellow, black, or anything in between. This woman is from Trinidad. She's a very elegant black woman. She's immaculately dressed with the fanciest clothes. But Under her clothes, she came to me in the past with a 10-centimeter mass, bigger than a fist, in her left breast. A big mass, huge mass. She had biopsies of the breast. She went to other hospitals, super-duper general. She was told they had to have a mastectomy. In fact, she was told three times she had to have a mastectomy by three separate doctors in three separate hospitals, and she declined, and she came here for evaluation. In the past, she's 61 years old. She's single. She has no children, but she has a family history. So she has a family history. Both her mother and her sister had breast cancer, and she knows that her breast cancer was diagnosed earlier at one of the big imaging centers. She's had mammograms and ultrasounds almost every year. She has biopsy-proven left breast cancer with a large mass. It's even so large it's dimpling the skin. It's distorting the skin, distorting the breast. And so she saw doctors at the super biggest hospitals in New York, and she's just adamant against any surgery whatsoever. The mass in the left breast showed ERP or positive, that's estrogen receptor, and progesterone receptor positive. Her was equivocal. She had invasive lobular carcinoma. She had a huge mass in the breast. It was very big. It was 7 centimeters from the nipple. She had a mammogram, which showed also a secondary lesion in the breast. She also had an MRI of the hip, which showed arthritis and tendon disease unrelated to the cancer. She had a PET scan at one of the super-duper big hospitals, which showed this 10-centimeter mass in the breast. There's also a lesion in the opposite breast, which I recommended a biopsy, which she's refused. And she could feel the mass. Everyone could feel the mass. The size of a very, very big apple. She had no bleeding, but she had distortion to the breast. She was on medicines for blood pressure and medicines for her diabetes. She had never had radiation. She was never in the hospital. But again, her mother and her sister, two first-degree relatives, had breast cancer. I examined her. She's a big woman. She's a very tall, big, robust woman. Very elegant. And on the breast, she had a 10 to 11 centimeter mass throughout the central portion of the breast. She had marked dimpling of the breast. She had this mass that was large. She had canceled surgery repeatedly and came for a repeat consultation after being seen by so many doctors. She came years ago, and so she wanted only our treatment. She declined all surgery. She declined all chemo, all hormones, only wanted our treatment. And we treated her. And now she's back with this huge mass in the breast, treated. And we got a mammogram, ultrasound, blood test. And she got even an MRI. And the MRI, which is probably the most devoted, accurate test of the breast, not only, but that is the most accurate one, shows complete disappearance of this 10-centimeter mass. She's in remission. She's doing great. She is so happy. This is the work we do. She has her body. She has her breast. She has her life. She's in remission, doing it her way. Even though three separate surgeons told her to have a mastectomy at three of the biggest hospitals in New York, you can imagine. She came here like so many people, like actually thousands of people, came here for breast cancer treatment and other cancers. Cancers of the brain, cancer of the skin, the lung, the breast, the pancreas, the liver, the spleen, the kidneys, gastrointestinal, colon cancers, rectal cancers, gynecologic cancers, prostate cancers, bladder cancers, cancers of the limbs, arms and legs. So many people come here. We have an extensive experience over decades with high success. This woman had a huge mass in the breast, now in remission, documented by probably the best test for the breast, the MRI. This is the work that we do every day at 1384 Broadway. I want to talk about a man who's from Italy. He's a baker. He's an incredible baker. He went from Italy to France to Germany. He learned baking from the best bakers of Europe, and now he's here. Incredible baker. He has history of prostate cancer, has diabetes, heart disease, cardiac stents. He has a PSA that was elevated. He had a physical exam, stage T2B. He saw other doctors. He said no one examined his prostate until he came here, and I see that so often that people do not get examined elsewhere, even by their urologist. His weight is 200 pounds. He's 5'6". He never smoked. He has no shortness of breath. He said he had colonoscopy in the past. He has diabetes. He's on metformin. And, well, number one, he wanted to be treated, and we've treated him now. We've treated him for his prostate cancer, number one. Number two, like so often, we check people out, and when we checked him out, we found a mass in the gallbladder. We found a gallbladder cancer that none of his other doctors, none of his other hospitals ever found. So now we're getting a biopsy of the gallbladder, which looks like a cancer, a second cancer in a man who came to us with prostate cancer, having been seen by other centers. So for him, it's a big lesson. For you, it's another lesson to come to a doctor who's triple board certified, and you'll probably learn things. 90% of our patients learn things about their body they never knew before. And I want to introduce a man who's decided to talk to you about his cancer. He was treated 6 years ago. He had a cancer of the stomach. He was told to have stomach removed. Even now, he's told he has stomach removed, even though he's in remission after radio surgery, no cutting.
1: And Gideon, how long have we known each other?
4: 7 years.
1: And years ago, almost 10 years ago, you were diagnosed with a cancer on your stomach, right?
4: Yes.
1: And you were seen at hospitals, big hospitals,
4: yes,
1: right?
4: Yes.
1: Famous hospitals.
4: Yes.
1: And what did the doctors tell you about this cancer?
4: You have to take that out of your stomach.
1: So the doctors told you have to have surgery and cut out a big part of your stomach.
4: Right.
1: And how do you feel about that?
4: I was uncomfortable about it. There were no options.
1: So you were very brave to tell the big surgeons, because surgeons usually have big personalities, you don't want to do their treatment.
4: Right.
1: So you walked out of there.
4: Yes.
1: And you didn't know what you were going to do.
4: No.
1: So how did you figure out what you are going to do?
4: I heard you on the radio talking about radio surgery. And I said, let me go up and talk to Dr. Letterman.
1: So you came here not knowing what you're going to do.
4: Not at all.
1: No one told you about it other than hearing my voice on the radio.
4: Right.
1: And we met.
4: Yes.
3: And what was your impression about that meeting?
4: I like the fact that the place was clean and it was direct and the people were nice, very nice and accommodating.
3: And you had the treatments. Yeah. And it was just a few treatments.
4: Right.
3: And each one was only about 10 minutes?
4: Yeah, 10, 15 minutes, yeah.
3: And what did you feel during a treatment?
4: I felt well after that. Then I went back to work.
3: The same day?
4: Yes, I went back to work the source of the time.
3: Were you able to eat and drink and be merry, everything you wanted to do?
4: I was fine. I was very well.
3: So you went back to your family?
4: Yeah.
3: And back to work?
4: Yeah.
3: No suffering?
4: No, there was no suffering. I had no pain.
3: And no pain. So it was so easy.
4: Right.
3: So now it's been 7 years since your treatment.
4: Yes.
3: What do you feel now, 7 years later?
4: I feel more comfortable. And I reckon I usually take some of the cards and I give it to people. And I've had coworkers who went and checked themselves because they saw I went through this one so successfully.
3: Now, you recently got a new scan, right?
4: Yes.
3: At that, actually, the famous hospital, yes. not here. And it showed everything was fine.
4: They told me I have to take it out.
3: You had the scan, which was okay.
4: Yes.
3: But then the surgeon saw you. And he still wants to cut on you.
4: Right.
3: So it bothers him that you haven't had your surgery.
4: No, I've never.
3: It bothers him a lot.
4: Kind of, yes.
3: Right? Because 7 years later, the tumor is smaller, you're right. In remission, no you pain. Never had chemo, never no had pain. Cutting.
4: No cutting.
3: And he still wants to cut on you.
4: Yes.
3: So what'd you tell him?
4: I tell him I'm going to talk to Dr. Lederman about it.
3: So what did Dr. Lederman suggest?
4: He said, you're doing fine. You're in remission and everything. Everything's fine.
3: And you've been fine for 7 years.
4: Yeah, no hospitalization, no medication, nothing. I can only take one little medication for my high blood pressure, 10 milligram. I don't take any medication.
3: No cutting, no bleeding.
4: No cutting, no bleeding, no pain.
3: So what do you tell your friends when they ask you about your experience here?
4: Come over here and tell your friends to come by Dr. Lederman.
3: Are you upset that the doctors over there didn't tell you about all the options?
4: Yes, I kind of, that wasn't fair.
3: Because they should have said, because we talk about surgery and chemo, we talk about everything here.
4: Yes.
3: But it seems like the other guys hide things. So why do you think they want to cut?
4: I don't know. It made me suspicious now.
3: Yeah? Are you getting more suspicious?
4: Yes.
3: What advice do you have for other people?
4: Check yourself. Come to Dr. Lederman and get another advice, get another opinion, because here you are like the president of your body and make you feel like that when you get here.
3: Okay, so far 7 years doing great.
4: And eating like a horse. And
3: eating like a horse, right out of a trough. So as we say, you should live to be 120 in good health.
4: Yes, sir. Thank you.
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4: News this hour from Town Hall. I'm Josh Scott. President Trump is pushing his record as he tries to pump up Republicans before the upcoming midterms. Speaking to reporters at the White House Monday, the president touted low crime numbers, positive economic indicators, and promised the price of gas will drop soon once the Iran war ends.
5: And we have a strong border. We have the best economy, the biggest investment in the history of our country. Think of that.
4: The president will be stumping for candidates in Oklahoma on Thursday and Alabama on Friday. SpaceX launching its enormous Starship into orbit for the first time and successfully delivered the newest and most advanced Starlink jet. But flight controllers brought the spacecraft back to Earth early Monday instead of making six full laps around the Earth as originally planned. The late September nor'easter will continue to impact Massachusetts through Monday evening, despite the storm gradually winding down. Some minor impacts are still expected from flooding to coastal concerns. The southwestern U.S. is in line for some heavy rain. That's due to Hurricane Polo currently whipping Mexico's northern Pacific coast. New Jersey Representative Tom Keene Jr. is defending his extended absence from Congress while campaigning for re-election.
6: In a televised debate on Sunday night, Keene said he is committed to being honest with voters.
7: We were very clear with our constituents, as well as the press, that we were seeking medical treatment. And when things got updated over time, we kept everybody updated, and we were also very transparent.
6: Keene was absent from House roll calls from March until June of this year to undergo treatment for depression. The incumbent is being challenged by a former Navy helicopter pilot, Rebecca Bennett, who is hoping to flip the seat blue in the November midterms. I'm Lizzie Radabali.
4: More on these stories from townhall.com.
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12: Thank you, Rob, and thank you, Noah, and thank you for tuning in today and every day. We're on the radio every day and many times on many hours of every day. So we're here for you. Why? We're not selling anything. We're simply trying to educate. So if, God forbid, you or your loved ones or your family or your neighbor or the person down the street has a cancer issue or cancer question or a cancer possibility, you know where to turn to get a straight deal and straight talk. And you'll see how rare that is nowadays, because we're going to give you some examples in just the next few minutes. My name is Dr. Lederman, and I'm going to introduce myself in a few minutes. I will tell you, however, that I'm a real MD, board certified, actually the only Harvard trained triple board certified radiation doctor in New York, and one of the few in the world. Here for you, we work at 1384 Broadway. We see people, really three groups of people: people who are concerned about having cancer, people who are newly diagnosed with cancer, and people who have had cancer and their treatment is just not working, not tolerated. They don't feel that what's going on in their body is good, and they want some answers. And I'm going to give you an example of that in about a minute. So we're going to give you a lot of connections, information. You may want to have a paper and pencil handy if you wish, or you can sit back and listen and learn. And we know that, just like medical school, how do we learn? How does a normal person become a doctor? Well, you learn slowly, slowly. You learn and have experiences and many experiences. That's why so many patients like the most experienced doctor. And we know who's the most experienced radiosurgery cancer doctor in the Western Hemisphere. We know that because one doctor was first when all the other places, and you know what that means, all the other places and doctors and facilities were doing standard type of treatment, which means not ideal, not focused, not focused on the cancer, not best dose, but standard radiation, kind of flying blind versus radiosurgery, which is exactly knowing where the target is and hitting the target with the best dose with high success and less side effects in general because we're able to focus on the cancer. So it's a huge step forward, and one doctor, of all the doctors in the Western Hemisphere, and there's so many, one doctor saw the wisdom and brought the technology to you and your loved ones, and so many, more than 40,000 people have had radiosurgery by me over decades. So I have a huge experience, and I get so often the question, doctor, have you ever had this? Well, I can tell you that probably no doctor has more experience treating more patients over more years than guess who? And this is the work we do. We have lots of information to send you. We'll give you a number in a few minutes. You can also stop by our office at 1384 Broadway and pick up information. So many people do that for themselves and their loved ones. And sometimes even for a person down the street, they don't even barely know other than they heard they had cancer and they're not doing well. So many people come. Often, I would say the average person who comes to see me has been told by two or three other people, hey, you better go see Dr. Lederman. And when you learn about what we do, you'll probably be doing the same thing. You're probably telling people, hey, you may want to have a different level of care, a higher level, a more informed level of care than you're currently getting. So my name is Dr. Lederman. We're going to jump in. And how do I do this? Well, every day I see patients, and every day I take notes, and every day I come here and I meet with you and I discuss what I've done all day. And I want to talk about one woman, a lovely woman. She's 62 years old. She's single. She had one baby who died, so she has no descendants. She's not married. She came with her sister. And about 2 years ago, she had some pelvic pain and vaginal bleeding, and she went to one of the big hospitals in New York, not the biggest, but one of the big hospitals in New York. And they found a cancer in the uterus, and they told her they have to remove her uterus, and that's what they did. They never actually told her. It's been 2 years. No one's actually ever told her until she came to me the name of her cancer. She never knew that she had a sarcoma, which is a cancer of the muscle of the uterus. Remember, the uterus has two main parts. One is the lining, which comes out in menstruation every month, and that lining is preparing for a fertilized egg. So it's waiting, waiting, waiting, waiting for a fertilized egg. And then the outer part of the uterus is a muscle. And that muscle is to push the baby out after 9 months, hopefully. And, well, there's two parts. The most common uterus cancers are cancers of the lining of the endometrium. Endo, it's Latin words. Endo meaning the lining of the uterus and a muscle on the outside. So she had a sarcoma, S-A-R-C-O-M-A, sarcoma of the uterus. Although she's been getting care, she's had 2 years of chemotherapy. No one's ever told her the name of the cancer until she came to 1384 Broadway. And I find that, unfortunately, so common. About 90% of the people that come to me learn things about their body and learn things about themselves that they've never been told by all their other doctors. Never. And I can tell you that's new every day. You think, well, I'm on the radio every day for 30 years telling people, hey, your doctor didn't tell you what kind of cancer, where it is. Well, every day, it's the same thing. And this is now. This woman came to me yesterday and not told the name of the cancer, not told where the cancer is, but she was told everything's going great. Well, let's talk about how great it is. She had her uterus removed at one hospital, a big one in Manhattan. Then she went to a super pooper pooper hospital because she heard she had this cancer. And, well, she started on chemotherapy, and she's been on chemotherapy for nearly 2 years. And she's had lots of side effects from the chemo, and her doctors keep on telling her everything is A-okay, doing great. But she was suspicious about that, and she came to me, and she was concerned about that. And so I saw her, and we went over her records, and she has some pelvic pain and left abdominal pain. She has no headaches. Her vision's and hearing's fine. Her weight is now 98 pounds. And 2 years ago, she was 160. So she's lost more than 60 pounds with a height of 5 feet. Now, when cancer patients start losing weight, or when people start losing weight without even knowing they have cancer, it is worrisome. It's very worrisome. Why is that? Well, cancer loves to eat, and it loves to eat. Just like if you've ever planted a tree, you put fertilizer in the ground to give it an extra boom so it can grow. It needs more energy. Well, cancer, too, needs more energy and starts eating the patient. And in this case, it's eaten 60 pounds of the patient to grow, which is very worrisome. She's an ex-smoker. She has occasional cough. She's not bleeding now. Her bowel movements are fine. Her urine's fine. She has pelvic pain and left abdominal pain. Her arms and legs are fine. She has no fevers or chills or night sweats. And she's been seen by a cardiologist in one of the big hospitals, and she's beginning 2 years of chemotherapy at a super-duper pooper place. And just a few days ago, she had a new CAT scan of her body, and the doctor told her everything was okay. Everything was okay. Her doctor at the super-duper place, who's giving her chemotherapy, which is costing $20,000 a month. So let's hear about what's okay. Here's results of her CAT scan, which I wrote down in my note. In the mediastinum by the aorta, she has a new mass that's 2.7 centimeters that wasn't there 8 weeks before. She has a new mass by the trachea that's 2.6 centimeters that wasn't there 8 weeks before. She has a mass by the diaphragm that's 2.8 centimeters, was 1.4 centimeters just 8 weeks before. She has a mass in the pelvis that's 3.7 centimeters that was 2 centimeters 8 weeks before. She has a mass in the vagina, 6.2 centimeters. Wow. More than a 3-inch cancer mass in the vagina invading into the bladder. She has a mass on her left abdomen where she has the most pain. This is 11.9 centimeters, the size of a melon. And now in her right breast, she's got a mass that's new. And in her right lower abdomen, she has a mass that's 4.4 centimeters, new. All those areas, growing or new, there's not one area that's unchanged. Every mass is bigger or new and bigger. And her doctor told her everything was okay and told her, oh, she needs more chemotherapy. She's had 2 years of chemotherapy at $20,000 a month. She's had all the possible side effects, and nothing's worked. Now, why would a doctor at the super-duper place tell her, number one, everything's okay, when in fact, nothing's okay? The cancer's growing everywhere. The patient can even feel the mass growing in the breast that wasn't there before. She has pain in the abdomen that wasn't there before. You can feel a mass through the abdominal wall that wasn't there before. And her doctor told her, everything was A-okay, let's go ahead with more chemo. Does that make sense? If you go to a restaurant and every time you go, you get food poisoning, would you go again? If you go for 2 years of chemotherapy, 2 years of chemo is about $300,000 or $400,000 of your money and my money and everyone else's money. Would you spend $200,000 or $300,000 or $400,000 on a poison in your body that doesn't work? And then the doctor tells you, oh, everything's okay, we're going to give more chemotherapy. What would you do? Would you call Dr. Lederman, or would you have called Dr. Lederman a year before or 2 years before that? And that's why so many people come to Dr. Lederman, 1384 Broadway, Broadway and 38th Street, to straighten out what's going on to tell the truth, to tell this woman what's happened to you at this super duper place that she thought was so fantastic. And I said, well, read the report. You can read the report just as well as I can read the report. It's right there, black and white. Every cancer is growing, and most of these cancers are new and growing. How can it be? And then she turns to me and said, but I have an appointment on Wednesday for more chemotherapy. I said, well, if you get poisoned at a restaurant with food poisoning every night, and then you have an appointment to go back on Wednesday, would you go back for another dinner if you've been poisoned every night? Does it make sense to spend $200,000 or $300,000 or $400,000 on a treatment that doesn't work? And we know that for sarcomas and for so many cancers, chemo just doesn't work. Why do people so many get chemo? Well, doctors are afraid to tell the truth, or they're afraid to say, hey, you can go to Dr. Lederman, who treats sarcomas and has a 90% success where he attacks the cancer. And he could attack that big mass in the left abdomen, that mass that's 11.5 centimeters. And I showed her examples of our work where we treat sarcomas that are 20 or 30 centimeters in the abdomen with high success. I've shown her examples, and I showed her sister examples of cancers in the chest and cancers in the abdomen, cancers in the vagina, cancers in the pelvic area. And this is the work that we do every day. And it's so easy to understand why patients come here. It's so easy to understand why radio listeners want to save lives and want to tell their friends, hey, don't you think 2 years of useless chemo is too much? Don't you think losing 60 pounds on chemo is too much? Don't you think your doctor's telling you everything is okay while the cancer's growing is too much? And so it's easy to see why so many people come here. Just a couple days ago, I want to talk about one patient just for a moment. A lawyer from a neighboring state called me up. I saw him last month. And in my report, it said this man has cancer growing in the chest, cancer growing in the abdomen. He's had chemo at the super duper big place. It's not working. That's the first line in my note. And then he calls me up this week and says, oh, the doctors over at XYZ want to do biopsies of these nodules. I said, you got to be kidding. This cancer has been growing for months. It's growing in multiple places. You don't need to do a biopsy of every site that grows. When you have 10 sites that have been growing for a year, you've been getting chemotherapy that hasn't worked. You don't need to have more and more biopsies when you know what the answer is. The answer is the cancer is growing. He said, why are you shouting at me? I said, I'm just so upset that you've been taken advantage of. He thinks I'm upset at him. No, I'm upset at the doctors who are taking advantage of him, who are doing these useless biopsies and useless procedures and are making plenty of money for biopsies where they know the answer. They know the answer is that the cancer is growing, the cancer is getting worse, their treatment's not working. What are they pretending? What are they pretending? So for that man who, he didn't show up because he thought I was shouting at him. No, I'm talking about the doctor who's mistreating the patient by doing all these tests and all these biopsies when the doctors have known for months and months and months that the treatment doesn't work. And for most cancers, chemo doesn't work. And for almost most cancers where chemo is used, mostly the cancer comes back. I can't say 100% because there's a few exceptions, but mostly. And that's why one doctor brought you stereotactic radiosurgery at great turmoil to himself, because he knew it offered a better chance for non-invasive, painless outpatient therapy, which is how most people want to be treated, without pain, without suffering, without cutting, without bleeding, without anesthesia. And this is the work we do every day for new cancers, for recurrent cancers, for previously treated cancers, most anywhere in the body, whether it's in the brain or the neck or the chest or the breast or the abdomen, liver, pancreas, colon, gynecologic, bladder, prostate, bone, lymph node. This is the work we do every day. My name is Dr. Lederman. We'll be right back.
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12: We're back, and I want to talk about a woman. This woman is from China, and she's like a China doll. She's so beautiful and so perfect, and every inch of millimeter of her skin is perfect. And, well, she comes to us with a mass in her right breast. If you imagine the breast is like a clock, and that's how we talk about it all the time, at the 1 o'clock position on the right breast, there's a mass 3 centimeters from nipple that measures about a centimeter and a half. And she's been seen by surgeons, she's been seen by radiologists, everyone's advised her things to do, but she just did not trust anyone. She did not trust her doctors close to home or in a super duper big place. She said this lump was there before, and I called up a radiologist who said, no, this lump is near something that was there before, but it's not the same lump. It's a new lump. And the patient didn't really trust the radiologist. She did, however, have this lump. I examined her. Her weight's 130 pounds, same as 2 years ago, with a height of 5'5". She smoked in the past, not now. Her bowels are fine. Her menstruation is fine. She has no fevers or chills or no other lumps. She's never had any operation. She's had no fillings in her tooth. She's exactly as God would have made her. and examined her, and I found this mass in the breast. It's almost 2 centimeters. There's no skin discoloration. There's no armpit involvement. And, well, I met with her and explained to her how it's so important to have a biopsy. In the world of cancer, it's really important to have a biopsy to know what you're dealing with. And there are some people who just are so insistent, and she was so insistent until she met me, and I tried to explain to her how the biopsy can change her life. It can tell her what she has. She doesn't have to think about it could be this or it could be that or it could be another thing. With us, we'd like to do it the easiest possible way. We don't like to do big invasive cutting and bleeding and anesthesia whenever possible. And with this woman, we were able to put a tiny little needle in. It was painless and easy. And, well, she just did it yesterday, and she'll have the answer in a couple of days. And this is the work we do every day, and she wants to be treated without any cutting, without any lumpectomies, without any mastectomies, without any chemotherapy. And this is one of our unique programs for women with breast cancer. And actually, about 1% of people with breast cancer are men. We're treating a man right now, a doctor who came to us with breast cancer. This woman's coming next week, and I'll keep you up to date on her progress. She's, of course, hoping and praying that it's not cancer, so are we. But if, God forbid, it is, this is the work we do in treatment. And we offer innovative treatment, and we talk about all the options to each person, like this woman who looks like a China doll. Really, she does. And very lovely personality and lovely in all ways. And speaking of sexual organs, well, here's a man who's 70 years old. He's married. He came in the past here with a lung nodule, and he never came back because he never had lung cancer, and he never thought he had to show up. And then he was seen with a lump on his penis. So this man had a lump on his penis. He was seen by a skin doctor and a second skin doctor, and then he was seen by a urologist. These are all surgeons. Skin doctors, dermatologists are surgeons who operate on the skin, and urologists are surgeons who operate on the urinary system. So he had a mass on the penis. He had a biopsy. It was squamous cancer. He was seen by this urologist who wanted to do radical surgery on him. In fact, the two dermatologists also wanted to do radical surgery on him. They're all surgeons, and no one offered him any options. He's 140 pounds. 2 years ago, he's 140 pounds. He's 5'10". He has no fevers or chills. He's very active. He goes running and maintains a very, very healthy lifestyle. And I examined him, and yeah, he had this mass on the penis. He had no lymph nodes involved. He was otherwise in perfect, great shape. And we, of course, offered to stage him up to make sure the cancer hasn't traveled, because remember, we like to know what you have and where is it. And he had this squamous cancer of the penis, and he was just adamant not to lose his penis or part of his penis. And we know there's studies, actually psychological studies, that show that men who have their penis removed don't psychologically do as well as men who have treatment that saves the penis, like the work we do. And this man had already been at 3 doctors, and all of them recommended to remove the penis, and he just did not want that. He's sexually active, he's married, he loves his wife, he enjoys his time with his wife in all aspects, whether it's eating or running or walking or going to the movies. And, well, he came here because he wanted a fresh second opinion, like so many people who come here for fresh second opinions. And, well, what happened to him? Well, we saw him, and he's been treated, and he's cancer-free, and he saw his dermatologist and his surgeons, and he told me, they said, wow, what great results with Dr. Lederman. I didn't know it was possible. Yeah, well, they should know it's possible because we've been talking about it every day for the last 30 years. And a doctor who takes care of someone with cancer should know all the options. It's like us. We talk about all the options. If you look on our walls and our booklets, you'll see all the options. Chemo and immunotherapy and surgery and standard radiation. But most people who come here would rather have the radio surgery hit the cancer and not hurt healthy tissues. And this is the work that we do every day at 1384 Broadway. 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That's our pleasure, is to inform you. That's how I grew up, thinking you need to explain. 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We'll be right back.
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1: 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We're just a few steps from the Radio Surgery New York Cancer Treatment Center on Broadway and 38th Street. 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He was the first in New York with fractionated brain radiosurgery, and he's the first in America and in

Seriously. My name is Dr. Gil Lederman, and I'm MD, real doctor. I was born and raised in Waterloo, Iowa, went to public school, university, MD at 25, just like my brother Ted, Dr. Ted Lederman, MD at 25, great doctor, thoughtful doctor, and Dr. Ariel Lederman, the star of the group, MD at 25, my son, Ariel Lederman, MD at 25. There's three Dr. Ledermans, all MD at 25 years old. Ariel Lederman is here, board certified, worked at major institutions across America, is loved by patients and their family and the staff and other people because he's thoughtful and caring and compassionate and does the right thing. He is great, and if you're lucky to have Dr. Ariel Lederman, you are indeed a lucky person. So he is fantastic. He's not 25 anymore, but he's board certified, trained at big hospitals, famous hospitals, here for you. Just ask for Dr. Ariel Lederman if you wish. What did I do after 25 MD? Well, I went on to University of Chicago, Michael Reese. Trained in internal medicine, took care of thousands of people with medical conditions for 3 years, and then became board certified, and then went on to Harvard Medical School. There I trained at the prestigious Dana-Farber Cancer Institute for years, and board certified, took care of thousands of people with cancers, and then went on at Harvard Medical School for the Joint Center for Radiation Therapy, prestigious radiation program, took care of thousands of patients, and board certified, the only Harvard-trained, triple board-certified radiation cancer doctor in New York, one of the few in the world, here for you. So I want to talk about other things. I want to talk about another patient. This is a patient who came to us with prostate cancer years ago, and he was sent by a urologist, and this is one urologist, like, thank God, who hates to remove a man's prostate. Why does he hate to remove a man's prostate? Because he knows with radical surgery, results are not great. In fact, they're much inferior to our results. He hates to take away sexual function in men. He hates to cause damage to the nerves, which means leakage. He hates to shorten the penis. And that's why he sends almost all his patients here with prostate cancer. And he sent this man from Colombia, South America, with prostate cancer. He had multiple cores positive for Gleason 7. Gleason is how the cancer looks under the microscope, goes from 2 the best to 10 the worst, so this is a more aggressive cancer. It was a stage T3 cancer. PSA was 4.6, and he was treated years ago. Years ago, he had nocturia. He was waking up twice a night to urinate. We offered him medicine to help him. He was 122 pounds, same as 2 years before, with a height of 5'5". He's been an athlete most of his life. And he had played soccer. He worked as a carpenter. He was born in Colombia. And an exam, he had a huge prostate, sulcus to sulcus. And many people say, oh, Dr. Lederman, do you treat large prostates? Yeah, of course. People with large prostates, with large prostate cancer, want to be having the same chance to be cured as other people. So the answer is yes. So often I see, oh, the surgeon says the prostate's too big. The surgeon says the prostate's too small. The surgeon says the prostate's too middle. Well, those are all excuses that, in my experience, are not true excuses. They seem like just a way to get the patient to say, okay, Dr. Lederman, I'll have surgery, even though it doesn't work very well, and even the results are less good than with Dr. Lederman's approach, and because with surgery, most likely I'll be impotent and leaking urine. You think I'll do surgery for that? You think I'm an idiot? No. That's why we have booklets and DVDs. That's why if you have prostate disease, you should check out our information. But better yet is to meet in person to discuss all details. This man, 71 years old, huge prostate, Gleason 7, huge cancer, higher risk, came to me years ago, more than 5 years ago. And now his PSA is 0%.
only with our treatment, no chemo, no hormones, no surgery, no radical surgery, only with our treatment, PSA 0.

0: Zero, doing well. Every PSA is getting better. And this is the work that we do every day at 1384 Broadway. And we have lots of information to send you about prostate cancer. We have a lot of DVDs to send you, but it's always best to meet in person. And I want to speak about a man in the music industry. There's kind of music, like, I don't know what, Taylor Swift, but then there's the industry, and this man's a businessman. He's also a musician. He's married. He's got multiple kids, and he had diabetes, and he came to me 2 years ago with a basal cell cancer on his forehead, and I saw him. He'd had many skin cancers before. His weight was 192. He was 5'10". He's an ex-smoker, and I examined him, and had a small mass, about less than a centimeter on his forehead. And I offered him treatment, and we treat many, many basal cell and squamous cancers. Why? Because so many people just do not want to do radical deforming Mohs excavation surgery. And this man came to me, we explained everything, and then he went home and didn't do anything. He did nothing. He did absolutely nothing. And what do you think happened? What happens to cancer when it's not treated? What does cancer do? Does it go away by itself? No. Does it keep on growing? Yeah, most commonly. And it's growing to become huge. It's a huge mass on his forehead. This is the work that we do every day. And our success rate is 90%, actually 95%, with no cutting, no bleeding. Side effects, usually people don't have significant side effects. Might be some dryness of the skin in the area, which goes away with some moisturizer creams. And this is the work we do. He went 2 years thinking, maybe he thought he was going to die first, but he didn't die. The cancer got about five times bigger, and now he wants to be treated. He's so eager to be treated. And this is the work we do. Of course, it would have been better for him if he was diagnosed when it's smaller, but our success rate is still high. It's about 95% with no cutting and no bleeding and no Mohs and no grafts and no holes. This is the work we do, and we've treated thousands of skin cancers, probably more than anyone else, over decades. And we also have booklets and DVDs to send you if you want. Just call us at 212-CHOICES. So lots to talk about, lots to tune in. My name's Dr. Lederman, and we will be right back.
1: Numbers mean much to me because of prostate cancer. I'm Johnny Braggs, the number two, for my stepfather who died of prostate cancer, and my uncle who suffered so much after prostate cancer surgery. The number 15, 15 years since Dr. Lederman's successful treatment of my prostate cancer. The number zero, which is my PSA, zero, after Dr. Lederman's successful prostate cancer treatment, what every man wants. The numbers 1, 2, 3, 4, important for every man with prostate cancer. 1, getting the most successful treatment. 2, avoiding radical robotic surgery. 3, keeping sexual function. 4, maintaining urinary control. 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
0: We're back, and we have Mark on the line. How are you, Mark?
4: I'm good, Dr. Lederman. How are you?
0: What's your cancer question today?
4: Well, I had occasion to speak to a nurse. She's a private duty nurse, and she.
0: Why don't you ask me your question? Ask me your question.
4: My question is, are there any studies or statistics that show the long-term results of radiosurgery?
0: Well, for what disease?
4: Well, for any type of cancer.
0: Yeah, that's what all doctors do. That's what I've been reporting. I've gone to all the national meetings, international meetings. I've been doing that for so long. And that's why we talk about we have a 90% success rate for the rest of your life. We're talking about following the patient. We don't just treat a patient and tell them to go off to kingdom come. The patients get followed up. They get blood tests. They get physical exams. They get imaging. And, of course, there's different tests done for different diseases. But this is what we do every day. If you look at prostate cancer, for example, Gleason 7, we're talking about 90% success versus surgery is 60%. So we're talking about comparison all the time. This is all that we do.
4: You know, Dr. Lederman, how you always cite the Harvard Medical School studies that show the statistics that
0: I don't. Excuse me. I talk about Harvard Medical School. I went there. But the first doctor to do body radiosurgery in America is, guess who?
4: It's you.
0: It's me. So why would I cite someone else? I've been doing it longer than anyone else. I have more information and more data than anyone else, right?
4: I'm asking, are there any long-term statistics?
0: There's plenty. Just go to the library. Go to the medical library and look it up. You'll find plenty of statistics. And when you want to come and meet about a specific reason, then make a date and come in, okay?
4: All right,
0: plenty of data. Lots of data. Thousands of papers about radiosurgery. Just look them up.
4: Yes, the long-term results, right?
0: Long-term, short-term, all the terms. Just go, you know, go. On a radio show, we're not going to talk about 10,000 papers. Go to a medical library and look it up. Go spend a few years of your life and do that. It'd be great for you.
4: All right, thank you so much.
0: God bless you. I hope you live to be 120 in good health.
4: Thank you, you too.
0: I want to talk about an 87-year-old man. This is a man born in Rhode Island. He has a squamous carcinoma of his hard palate. And he went to one of the super-duper places. He felt a mass in his mouth, and they wanted to do an 87. This is a man who can barely hear, but he's very spry. They wanted to do radical surgery and cut out of his palate and tonsil and tongue and neck in an 87-year-old man. Wow. Now, a lot of head and neck cancers. Head and neck refers to the area of the below the brain and above the voice box or from the voice box up. He never smoked. Lots of cancers are from viruses now. And you may have heard of Michael Douglas talking about getting an Epstein-Barr or HPV. Well, yeah, it's true that more and more head and neck cancers are from virus and less are from smoking and drinking. This man never smoked. I examined him. His weight is 120 pounds. It was 130 pounds 2 years ago. He's 5'6". He says his eating is somewhat diminished. He was going to go to the super-duper hospital and do radical resection of his palate. They're going to take skin from his arm and his leg and sew it on into his mouth where they cut off his palate and his tonsil and his tongue. And well, he had a PET scan show disease in the maxilla and the palate and the tongue. He had a small lung nodule, which is always worrisome, and we're pursuing that. But he just does not want to have radical surgery. He just does not want that. And I can tell you that most people that I see just do not want to have radical surgery, especially for this part of the body. It would probably be very deforming for his eating and his speech and his appearance. And at 87, he may not even make it through. And you have to ask yourself, why would a surgeon talk to him about radical surgery only without talking about all the options. So we talked about it earlier in the hour. Why are they pushing for a chemo that doesn't work without talking about all the options? And here you got a surgeon at one of the most famous hospitals in the world telling this person how he needs to have radical surgery. Wow. Wow, oh, wow, oh, wow, oh, wow. Long-term effects of radical surgery like this, this man would be lucky to be alive and intact after radical surgery. He came here, we met, and he's decided to go with our treatment only. He doesn't want chemo. He doesn't want surgery for his squamous cancer of the mouth, of the tonsil, of the palate, of the tongue. This is the work that we do every day with high success where we attack the cancer. Decades of experience. We're actually the first in New York with radio surgery for the head and neck area as well as for the brain. This is what we do every day at 1384 Broadway, Broadway and 38th Street in the heart of New York City. And we're talking about a man who comes to us 68 years old with a rectal cancer. He has three children. He came with his wife. He had this rectal cancer. It was 5.5 centimeters, rising in an adenoma. He had adenocarcinoma in the fat around the colon. He had lymph nodes that were positive. And we then treated him to try to prevent this cancer from growing back. And we treated him successfully, and he's now cancer-free. His scans are negative. His blood tests are negative. His physical exam and cancer markers. So I just got a question for Mark. What about long-term effects? Here you have an excellent long-term effects. No cancer. That's our best long-term effect, no cancer. And another very rare case, this is a woman who came to us because her sister came to us. This is a woman who had a melanoma of her finger, of her small right finger. Melanoma is one of the most vicious skin cancers, one of the most deadly skin cancers, and she'd been seen by dermatologists and surgeons, and they all wanted to cut off her finger, and she was just so adamant against any radical surgery. And she came here, and just in a few treatments, with focused treatment, we were able to attack this melanoma of her finger, and she's now in the healing phases, doing great and happy. And she actually came on Wednesday, and I reminded her about the matinees on Broadway just down the street, and this is the work that we do every day at 1384 Broadway, Broadway and 38th Street in the heart of New York City. And I want to talk about a man who's 82 years old, born in New York City. He came to us with a left lung cancer. His doctors wanted to open up and remove part of his lung. He knew that he'd have trouble with at age 82 with emphysema and having part of his lung removed, which means that he'd have less lung to breathe. If God puts your lungs in your body for a reason, that is to breathe, and the surgeon removes part of your lung, you'd probably have less lung capacity and less breathing. And this man was told he had to have surgery, and the surgeon, again, did not tell him about any options. He also had heart disease. He had atrial fibrillation. This is a man, 82, he'd be lucky to make it out alive. And then he'd probably not be in the same condition, losing part of his lung, already with emphysema, already with heart disease. And he came to us 5 years ago. Mark asked for her data long term. Here's 5 years later. Now this man is 87 years old, cancer free. And this is the beautiful work we do. Imagine before us, pretty much it was surgery or you know what. Well, with us now, there's new options for people like this man with lung cancer, for that woman with skin cancer, or that musician with cancer of the forehead. This is the work we do, offering new options for almost anyone who wishes to hear about options. We talk about options. We don't tell you what to do. We tell you about the options and the pluses and minuses of each option. And we talk about a 75-year-old judge from Massachusetts. He's a judge from Massachusetts. He had a Gleason 10 cancer. His cancer traveled to lymph nodes. It was stage 4. And he came to us years ago with stage 4 cancer, Gleason 10. treated here, and he's now in remission. His PSA is zero. He's a judge. He's fully active. He never smoked. He never did anything to get this cancer. And this is the work we did. We do every day for advanced cancers and early cancers. Early cancers like some skin cancers. Early cancers like an early prostate or breast, or advanced also. This is the work we do. Huge amount of experience. 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
3: News this hour from Town Hall. I'm John Scott. The United States and China releasing list of products worth about $30 billion each that will see tariff cuts. This deal expected to boost bilateral trade. The announcement follows a meeting between Chinese President Xi Jinping and President Trump in Washington. The list include just over 1,000 U.S. goods entering China and 77 categories of Chinese goods exported to the U.S. Major tech companies are going to testify in front of the New York City Council. That's regarding the potential dangers of AI next week.
4: This marks the first public testimony under oath from AI companies after several whistleblowers and executives issued warnings about the need for regulation. Speakers for companies including Anthropic, OpenAI, Google, and Meta all confirmed with Council Speaker Julie Menin that they will attend the hearing in front of the entire 51-member body. The council also sent a subpoena demanding someone from Elon Musk's SpaceX AI company to attend the rare meeting set for next Monday on October 5th. In New York, I'm Lizzie Radabali.
3: A military mobilization could be on the horizon.
5: The U.S. Army Reserve has issued an urgent directive to commanders asking if local medical, logistics, and engineering units can achieve deployment readiness by late December. Anonymous officials confirmed the 90 to 120-day timeline is part of an active contingency plan focused on Cuba. Backed by Secretary of State Marco Rubio, the Trump administration is increasing pressure on Havana following a tense showdown at the United Nations General Assembly last week. Natalie Rodriguez, Miami.
3: President Trump announcing a new $15 billion steel plant will be built in Iowa with backing from an Indian conglomerate. He says the project will create the largest steel plant in U.S. history, expected to produce 10 million tons of steel a year after it's fully built out. More on these stories from townhall.com.
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3: 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We'll talk about him, too. 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Every day I see patients in my office at 1384 Broadway, Broadway and 38th Street, where we see people who have a suspicion of cancer or they want to get checked up. We see people with newly diagnosed cancer, and we see people who have had cancer, and the treatment's just not going their way. Usually someplace else, and they're getting treatment. We're going to talk about that in just a few minutes. All those categories we'll be talking about in just a few minutes. So we're here today, and we'll interact with you. All you have to do is sit down, have a piece of paper if you want, or sit back and listen and learn. And we hope that you learn a lot, and we hope that you learn so much that you wish to tell other people if, God forbid, they have a cancer or a lump and they're not getting good service or timely service. They feel like they're lost in space. Well, it may be time to call 212-CHOICES and visit. My name is Dr. Lederman, board-certified cancer doctor, and I'll be back to tell you more about me and the work we do in a minute, but I want to talk right now about the person I just saw a few minutes ago. This is a man who came in from upstate New York. He used to live in New York. He lived in New York for 40 years with his wife, and then he moved to Cooperstown, and he has a bed and breakfast there. And he listens to the show all the time. He's listened for decades. He listened while I was in New York. He listens in Coopertown. And obviously, you can go online and listen around the world in Timbuktu if you want. So he always said to himself, if God forbid I ever have a cancer, I'll come and see Dr. Lederman. So what's his story? Well, he's about 68 years old. He's married. He has a loving wife, and he's a loving husband. And they have a bed and breakfast together. And, well, his PSA started going up. In fact, it started going up about 4 years ago. So back in Cooperstown, his PSA was 4. And, well, usually when PSA is 4, we start suggesting some workup. And sad to say, nothing happened. And then his PSA went to 5, and then to 6, and then to 7, and then 7.8. And all of a sudden, his doctor says, well, we better get a biopsy here. And they do a biopsy, and they find a Gleason 7 cancer. So this is all recent. His biopsy was just done a few days ago in Cooperstown. Cooperstown is where the Baseball Hall of Fame is. There's several universities in that area. And I say that because he had a bed and breakfast, so people come and stay with him who go to the Hall of Fame. People stay with him that go, whose children usually go to the universities, and they come and visit on Parents' Day and other days. So he met with his doctor, and his doctor told him, well, you have a Gleason 7 cancer, and you have to have surgery. And then the man said, well, I know Dr. Lederman talks about Gleason 7 cancer and how his treatment is better than surgery. And then the urologist tells him, oh, for Gleason 7 cancer. By the way, Gleason scores how the cancer looks when a biopsy is done. So when a biopsy is done, the tissue is looked under the microscope by a pathologist. And there's a number. If it's cancer, there's a number from 2 to 10. 2 is the best, 10 is the worst. The higher the number, the more aggressive is the cancer, and the more likely the cancer can travel, the more likely the cancer can spread, the more likely the cancer can even kill you. So he was really shocked when he asked the doctor, well, what about Gleason 7 cancer? The doctor said, oh, you can't have Dr. Lederman's treatment with Gleason 7 cancer. You got to have my treatment with surgery, he said to the patient. And the patient didn't like that. He didn't like that the surgeon, a urologist, by the way, urologist, urologist. Uro means someone of the urinary system in Latin, and ologist means someone who studies. So urologist is someone who studies the urinary system, but it actually is a surgeon. It's not a studier, it's a surgeon, someone who cuts on the urinary system, whether it's the bladder or the kidney or the prostate or the urethra, the system that makes urine and collects urine and pushes urine out. So what did the patient do? First thing, as soon as he got out of the urologist office, he calls up our office and said, can I come and see Dr. Lederman immediately? And, of course, we made a spot for him immediately. And I saw him and his wife. He was the last patient I saw, actually, last night. And went over all his documents. He brought his pathology. He brought his PSAs. His wife had written all the PSAs down, and of course we called all his doctors to get the records, and then we sat down and talked to him and went through his records, and he's got lots of symptoms. He's urinating twice a night, probably because of his enlarged prostate. He's urinating more frequently in the daytime. He has some discomfort. He had no blood except when he had the biopsy. He had a little bit of blood in the urine. And we went over the data, and I examined him, and I found he had an enlarged prostate. Otherwise, he's in great shape, and he works out. This is a man who goes to the gym and works out most every day, and his job is also very physical. And then we sat down, like I do with every person, and showed the person and his wife, the man and his wife, the data. And he saw with the most famous surgeon in America, the most famous surgeon, the surgeon that writes books about surgery for prostate cancer and also for Gleason 7. I saw if he goes to the most famous surgeon in America for Gleason 7 cancer, success with surgery by the most famous surgeon, not this doctor in Cooperstown or the doctor down the street or the doctor that's most convenient, is only 46% success, which means 54% of the time the cancer comes back. And the surgeon was sitting there telling the patient how fantastic surgery was. And I further showed the patient, not only most likely will the cancer come back with surgery, radical surgery, or robotic surgery. Robotic is just a gizmo that helps the surgeon supposedly operate, or open surgery is with a knife in their hands. Either way, success rate for Gleason 7 cancer is 46% by the most famous surgeon in America. And we know that with radical surgery, robotic surgery, most likely, and the data from Harvard Medical School shows about 98% of the men have damage to their sex life. And you know what that means? And about 80% are leaking urine. And also, because when you remove the prostate and the urethra is a tube where the urine travels. So when the urine leaves the bladder and goes out the penis, it bypasses right through the middle of the prostate through the urethra. The urethra is the name of the tube. And so when the urologist cuts out the prostate and the urethra, it's like when a plumber cuts out part of a pipe and he has to bring the ends together to make the pipe work. Well, of course, the urethra is shortened when part of it's removed. And what's also removed and shortened? Part of the penis is shortened. The penis is shortened. So he understood that with radical robotic surgery, like his urologist was recommending north of New York, that most likely the cancer would come back, number one. Number two, that'd be highly likely, most likely, that the man would lose his erections. He would not have further erections. And most likely he'd be leaking urine, and he'd have shortening of the penis. And then the man asked me several times, but is my urologist right? You can't treat this person? I said, that's exactly wrong. This is the kind of cancer we treat every day, and our success rate is 90%, and that's why so many people like to come here, in fact, come here for treatment of their prostate cancer, because if you tell a man, okay, you can have a 90% success rate or success that's half as much elsewhere, where would you go? And if you have a much better chance of keeping your sex life versus 98% the sex life is damaged, where would you go? And if most likely you would keep your urinary control versus most likely losing or leaking urine, where would you go? Or if you have surgery to remove urethra, which shortens the penis, or no radical surgery, which leaves urethra and prostate intact, where would you go? And so it was very obvious and evident to the patient that there's such a huge difference. And it was so obvious to the patient that the urologist was telling him, stay away from Lederman. Don't go to Lederman, because he was afraid that once the patient learned, and I can tell you the urologist, almost everyone who operates on the prostate doesn't give patients the facts, doesn't give a book like we do. We give a book showing the diagram, showing the data of various treatments, whether it's radical surgery or robotic surgery or proton beam or various forms of radiation. We give information to the patient. We answer the questions. We show the results. And this is the work that we do for decades. I've been treating prostate cancer for decades. We've treated more than 6,000 men with prostate cancer, more than most anyone else. And this is the work that we do every day. So the patient brought his suitcases, he brought his wife, and they came together. And actually, his wife has a sister who lives in Queens that are staying overnight with the sister this weekend and then heading back up to Cooperstown. And of course, I ordered tests because he just was biopsied a few days ago. I ordered tests just to make sure the cancer hasn't traveled. And we like to do that. We like to get tests. And most patients feel reassured that we do testing to make sure the cancer hasn't traveled. What we need to know when one has cancer is, what is it? What kind of cancer it is? And he had a Gleason 7 cancer in multiple areas. Multiple areas. This urologist took out 6 samples, and multiple were positive for Gleason 7 cancer. So this is the work we do, and it gave him a video DVD about our work and information about our work. And so he went home with lots of information and lots of answers. And we also talked to him about how he can stay in town if he doesn't want to stay with his sister-in-law. There's places like Hope Lodge, which try to accommodate patients from around the world, and other facilities as well. So we do everything we can to make it important and educational and monumental when a person comes here for evaluation. And of course, we accept most insurances, Medicare, Medicaid, and many people worry about that. And of course, we get approval. So we'll call the insurance and make sure it's all approved to make sure that you have one less worry about gimmicks and money and other things when people come here. And one more thing, you can obviously contact me, and you can contact me either by email. My email is Gil, G-I-L, at R-S-N-Y dot O-R-G, Gil, G-I-L, at R-S-N-Y dot O-R-G, or call us at 212-CHOICES. Our phone number is 212-246-4237. You can also go online and see much of our prostate information. Online is rsny.org. Our website is rsny, like Radio Surgery New York, .org. So there's lots of ways to communicate with us. Also, we're here on the radio. 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And we hope that whatever you learn, you pass on, because we know that listeners save lives. Listeners save lives by passing on this information. And also, listeners' lives are saved by learning and getting better treatment, like this man who's been listening for 20 years about prostate cancer from Cooperstown, New York. And people listen from around the world and come here from around the world to get better treatment. And sad to say, the information that this man's doctor gave him was not correct. It seems like it was trying to serve the doctor and not the patient, which is really sad. We talk about all the options. When you come to Radio Surgery New York, you'll see the art of radio surgery, and you'll see all the options. We talk about local therapy, regional therapy, systemic therapy, combination therapy, even no therapy. 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And radiosurgery, which is a more precise form of treatment, first pioneered in the Western Hemisphere by, guess who? Dr. Lederman. I'll be right back.
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3: We are back. I want to talk about a woman who's 73 years old. She was born in Trinidad. She came to me years ago. She's widowed. She has no children. She has a sister who has myeloma. And this woman, my patient, was seen by her doctor for anemia. She was sent to a hematologist. She was found to have a hemoglobin, which is how many red blood cells? 8.6. Normal's about double that. Hematocrit was 45. Normal's about double that, with a white blood count also low at 3.0. 2.6 and a platelet count of 174,000. She had a PET scan. It showed disease in the bone marrow. She had a fracture of her sternum. I examined her, and I found a mass in the eye. She had a mass actually in the orbit just above the eye, on the right eye. It was a fleshy mass. It was growing, pushing her eye down. We examined her. We biopsied her. She had a myeloma. She had a rare blood condition, a blood cancer, just like her sister. Her sister had myeloma. She had myeloma, and she had a mass pressing down on her eye. And we offered treatment. We put together a program for her. And years ago, we treated that mass in the eye. We treated her bone marrow. And now she came in this week, cancer-free. She's had no further treatment for her myeloma. She's in remission. She came with new testing. That mass in the eye is gone. That pressure on the eye is gone. The mass is gone. After our pinpoint treatment to just hit that mass of the above the right eye. And this is the work we do. And, of course, we're the first with focused beam radiation to the brain area. Like in her, the eye is part of the brain, really. It's connected to the brain. And we were able to use our decades of expertise. We were the first in New York when all the other places, facilities, hospitals, doctors were using standard treatment. One doctor understood that it's better to focus and hit the cancer and not the healthy tissue. And for years, people, doctors and hospitals denounced that. They didn't understand why it's better to treat the cancer and not the healthy tissue. And this is the work we do every day. And while everyone else was denouncing Dr. Lederman for his precision, innovative technology, we were gaining and still have the most experience. And that's why people come to us from around the world. She was born in Trinidad, and she's so happy she came here. She's in remission. Her vision is good. Her vision is actually perfect in her right eye, which is incredible. This is the work we do years later, and now cancer-free from her myeloma. I want to talk about a man who comes from New Jersey. He is 72 years old. He came with a history of skin cancers on his arm. He had skin cancers on his left arm, his upper arm, his lower arm. He had a high PSA. He was taking concoctions. And, well, before he had surgery on his arm, he was left with big scars, which he did not like for his squamous cancer. And now he has a mass on his right cheek, and he just does not want surgery again for his squamous carcinoma, skin cancer on the face. And so many people come to us with skin cancers around the eye, the nose, the mouth, the ears, forehead, scalp, even the arms and legs, hands and feet and trunk. We have a huge experience, I assume better and longer than anyone else. Our unique doses and a team that works together to treat skin cancers. We have a booklet to send you if you think you have a skin cancer. Who's at most risk for skin cancer? Well, people with fair complexion, blonde hair, blue-eyed are the biggest risk. If you have a sore or a mass or a lump on your skin, it'd be great to have a biopsy to come in here. You don't have to be blonde. Remember Bob Marley? Bob Marley, the famous Jamaican singer, died of skin cancer. He had a melanoma on his toe. It traveled to his brain, and he died in London. And we treat melanoma of the skin. We treat melanoma when it travels. We have a huge experience treating melanoma as well. So we have a huge experience treating skin cancers. The most common are squamous cell and basal cell. There's about 3 million skin cancers a year. And sad to say, dermatologists, remember we talked about urologists, dermatologists, Latin word for skin, dermatologists, are surgeons, and sad to say, most patients are referred for surgery like this man, and he just did not want to have radical or deforming surgery on his face. He didn't want a scar on his face. He didn't want part of his face gone. With surgery, the tissues are gone, whereas with radiosurgery, we send invisible beams to hit the cancer. There's no cutting. There's no bleeding. Actually, nothing even touches the patient except for an invisible beam. And our success rate is 95%. So it's highly successful with no cutting and no bleeding. outpatient therapy in minutes. And this is the work we do. And he came pell-mell when he had a squamous carcinoma on his face, and he's doing great on treatment. He's being treated right now. I see him. We get him set up. He has his treatment, a few minutes, and then he gets out and goes home or lunch or goes across the street to Macy's. This is the work that we do every day at 1384 Broadway, Broadway and 38th Street in the heart of New York City. And earlier I said I'd introduce myself. I want to do that. My name is Dr. Gil Lederman. I was born and raised in Waterloo, Iowa. And I say that because so many people are on the radio and so many people never tell you, you know, or even person who they are, what they are. I have so many people who see healthcare professionals, they assume they're a doctor, but then I go through the records, I see that they're not a doctor. So I want to explain at least who I am and who's talking here and whether you can trust me or not, that's up to you. My name is Dr. Gil Lederman. I was born and raised in Waterloo, Iowa. Went to public school, university, medical school, real MD, real medical doctor at age 25, just like my brother Ted Lederman, Dr. Ted Lederman, real MD at 25, and Dr. Ariel, A-R-I-L, Lederman, MD at 25, my son, who is board certified cancer doctor working here with me. He's fantastic. He went to the most famous universities in America and is board certified and trained in radiation oncology. And he's loved by his patients and their family and the staff and other members because he's so thoughtful and caring and considerate. And this is the work he does. And patients are lucky to have Dr. Ariel Lederman care for them. I went on after MD at 25 to the University of Chicago, Michael Reese in Chicago, trained in internal medicine 3 years, board certified in internal medicine, then went on to Harvard Medical School, trained in medical oncology, which is the treatment of cancer at the famous Dana-Farber Cancer Institute, 3 more years, and was on the staff at Dana-Farber at Harvard Medical School for more years, and then went on at Harvard Medical School to the famous Joint Center for Radiation Therapy, 3 more years, and then board certified, treated thousands of patients with cancers, and now here in New York for decades. So I'm a real doctor, MD, like Dr. Al Lederman, board certified cancer doctor here for you. The only Harvard trained triple board certified radiation doctor in New York, one of the few in the world, here for you. So this is the work we do. You can always call us if you want at 212-CHOICES, 212-CHOICES. 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Or just stay and listen, which is a great thing to do. My name is Dr. Lederman. We'll be right back.
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3: We are back. Now,
4: recently I told you about patients who come, and some have come because they have treatment elsewhere, and it's just not working. So I'll talk about this woman who comes from India. She's 51 years old. She's married. She came with her husband. Her husband works at one of the biggest hospitals, most famous hospitals in New York City. And this is a woman who was who developed neuroendocrine cancer. She had a cancer of the liver, and she was diagnosed when the cancer not only was in the liver, but it also traveled. She went to one of the famous doctors at a famous place, and she had chemotherapy for more than a year, and she had shots and pills, and she was getting treatment, and she was told that everything was okay, but she was losing weight. She was getting pain in her arm. She could barely move her arm. She told the doctor. He said, well, just we'll see about it. And eventually she got an MRI. The MRI showed a big hole in her left arm, in her left humerus, of cancer. And she was told nothing. She was told nothing. She was getting more and more pain. She was suffering. And this, her husband works at this hospital. He works at one of the most famous hospitals in New York, where she was getting her treatment that obviously wasn't working. And her doctors knew about it for months and months and months, with cancer growing. The cancer grew and it traveled to her ovaries. And the doctor told this patient, oh, it's just an inflammation of your

0: and there was cancer growing elsewhere in her body. And she came at the end of the day, and we got two and two together. I was able to explain to the patient and her husband what was going on, that the treatment wasn't working, and the family was obviously so upset that they had trusted so much in the doctors at their own hospital. And we got approval immediately. We called the insurance company. We got approval immediately to start treatment on the arm to try to stop this cancer. And our success rate is about 90% that we were able to stop the arm before it breaks. While at the other place, she went months with more and more pain and more cancer eating through the humerus bone, the arm bone, with nothing done. She came to me just walking down the street, grabbing her arm in terrible pain. And it's such a difference. Within an hour, we're able to analyze her case, examine her, speak to her, get her records, explain to her exactly what was going on, get approval from her insurance company to start treatment immediately to stop this cancer that was eating through her arm. What a difference it makes. And at that place, the other place, Super Duper General, her husband works there. He goes to her treatments with a badge from the hospital. They know who he is. And yet, still, they didn't tell her what she had. They kept on giving her the same treatment when it wasn't working. They cut out her ovaries without telling her why. Told her they were inflamed. And then left her arm in terrible pain, ready to break. What a difference it makes, and why so many people come here every day. And have been coming every day for decades. What a difference it makes. How people are trained, how people behave. This is the work that we do every day. And I can tell you 90% chance we're able to heal the bone, the pain will go away. And then we will address, if she wants, the other cancer in the body. And we're the first in America, first in New York, of course, and first in the Western Hemisphere with focused radiosurgery, non-invasive treatment for new or recurrent cancers, most anywhere in the body. And we could have easily treated those masses in the ovary had she come to us, had she been told what she had. My name is Dr. Lederman. We have Tony on the line. Hello, Tony.
1: Yes, hi, Doc. My question is this. What is the main difference between blood cancers, you know, which you do not treat, okay, and all the other cancers which you do treat?
0: Okay, so most blood cancers that you're talking about probably are like leukemia. So there are cells that are floating through the bloodstream. There's no focus. There's no focus for us to aim a beam in general, but that's not always true either. There are some blood cancers that lodge in lymph nodes or lodge in the spleen that are painful, that enlarge the spleen, that suck up all the blood cells. So there are times even for blood cancers that we do treat. So nothing's 100% in medicine, but usually cancers like leukemia, acute leukemias, are best treated by systemic therapies, not radiosurgery.
1: Okay, so if particular blood cells are, let's say, trapped within the tissues of a particular organ, then you actually do treat those.
0: We do treat it, yeah.
1: Cells.
0: Yeah, Lichter syndrome we treat, and we treat very successfully. I mean, we have people come with huge spleens, and the spleens are from blood cancers, and the spleens are sucking up. They're just absorbing all the cells, and often people are very anemic, and their white counts are very low. And in that case, actually, the spleen, the massive cancer in the spleen, melts away. It's incredible how it melts away from maybe a mass the size of a pumpkin and shrinks down very, very quickly with low doses of treatment. So there are cases that we do treat.
1: Well, that's fantastic knowledge there. But if it's in the bloodstream,
0: well, we talked about that already.
1: Because it's moving, so that's why you can't treat it.
0: Okay. Any other questions, Tony?
1: No, that's it. That's beautiful. That's what I wanted to know. Thank you so much.
0: Thank you, and God bless you. My name is Dr. Lederman. I want to talk about this next patient who came this week, and every patient actually I'm talking about who came this week. This is a patient who had a rectal cancer. It's a 68-year-old person from Trinidad, married, male, with three children, came with his wife. He had a sigmoid cancer on colonoscopy, so it had a 5.5-centimeter mass.

0: He was told the usual thing at the usual hospital, and he had surgery. He had surgery on the sigmoid cancer, and he had adenocarcinoma. It was growing into the fat around the colon. 4 of 20 lymph nodes were positive. He had surgery. He had surgery, and he went to several of the biggest hospitals in New York City. He had surgery, and, well, he had this mass. It extended 17 to 21 centimeters from the anus. It was an apical core lesion, which means it went around the colon. He said he didn't have blood before, but he had blood 6 months prior to that time. And it's another point, you should easily get colonoscopy for everybody. Everyone should have colonoscopy on a regular basis. And there's more and more colon cancers in young people. So this man, sad to say, wasn't diagnosed until the cancer was advanced. It spread around the colon. It was in the lymph nodes. He had surgery. And, well, he had the surgery. And guess what? The cancer came right back where it was. So the surgeon was not able to get rid of the cancer. And we see that so often. Often after surgery, the most common place for the cancer to come back, it is in the same place. Whereas when we treat a cancer, 90% chance the cancer will never come back with non-invasive treatment here at Radiosurgery New York. So it's such a huge difference. And often with surgery, it may well be the surgeon is spreading cancer cells, or the cancer is just very vicious and comes back. Either way, sad news when a person goes through radical surgery like this person and the cancer comes back. And the surgeon wanted to cut again, and the patient said, no, you cut once and the cancer came back. Why should I trust you again on the same area? And he invested chemotherapy, understood that with chemotherapy, it cannot eradicate the cancer. It might shrink it for a few weeks or a few months, but chemotherapy cannot eradicate or cure this cancer. So this patient had several options. The surgeon wanted to cut again. Justifiably, the patient didn't want surgery again. He already had surgery. Surgery the first time is easier than surgery the second time. He didn't want it. The surgeon failed. He didn't want chemo because he understood chemo can't cure anyone in this condition, and he came to Radiosurgery New York. I met with him. I told him we had about a 90% chance of eradicating the cancer where we aimed the beam. He had just a few treatments, non-invasive, no cutting, no bleeding, and he was treated a long time ago. And now he is without symptoms, cancer-free, doing well with his blood counts better, his cancer markers better, his hemoglobin better. After radiosurgery for his recurrent cancer, after surgery failed, chemo failed, and he just did not want more chemo and he did not want more surgery. This is the work we do. We talked earlier about the kinds of patients we treated. We treated and we treat. This man had had other treatments, didn't work, came here, and is now in remission, doing great. My name is Dr. Lederman. We'll take a short break and we'll be right back.
1: Numbers mean much to me because of prostate cancer. I'm Johnny Braggs, the number two, for my stepfather who died of prostate cancer, and my uncle who suffered so much after prostate cancer surgery. The number 15, 15 years since Dr. Lederman's successful treatment of my prostate cancer. The number zero, which is my PSA, zero, after Dr. Lederman's successful prostate cancer treatment, what every man wants. The numbers 1, 2, 3, 4, important for every man with prostate cancer. 1, getting the most successful treatment. 2, avoiding radical robotic surgery. 3, keeping sexual function. 4, maintaining urinary control. 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
0: We are back. I want to talk about a man who had prostate cancer. He was sent here. He was born actually in Haiti. He was seen by one of the biggest urologists in town. This urologist who hates to do surgery on prostate cancer because he knows the success rate is poor and it damages a man's sex life. It damages a man's urinary life. It shortens the penis. Who came? Well, it's a man from Haiti. He's 74 years old. He had a Gleason 6 PSA 5.4 prostate cancer. He was waking up at night to urinate. He had multiple cores positive. He single. He had three children. We talked about all the options from nothing to everything, and he just wanted to be treated. He came nearly 10 years ago, and this is a man treated for his Gleason 6 cancer, and he's now cancer-free. His PSA is zero. His sexual life is fine. His urinary life is fine. He has no aches, pains, fevers, chills, and he's very happy with his treatment. And I want to talk about a man who had a very high-risk cancer. He came to us, and he's an interesting man. He came with his daughter, who married his best friend. So there were two men, both had prostate cancer, and his daughter, who had coordinated all the activity, they were at one of the biggest hospitals in New York, and they heard about her work. This man came with a PSA of 23, Gleason 7 cancer. He's 73 years old. He has diabetes, high blood pressure, and, well, he wanted to be treated. He wanted to be treated by us. He did not want surgery. He did not want hormones. He was waking up twice a night to urinate, and physical exam. He had an enlarged prostate. We offered all the options to him, and he just wanted to have our treatment for a high-risk cancer, Gleason 7, PSA 23. So again, Gleason scores how the cancer looks under the microscope. Goes from 2 to 10. 2 is the best. 10 is the most aggressive. PSA normally is 4. His was 23. And he came to us 10 years ago. 10 years ago, he came with a very high-risk cancer. He came. He only wanted our treatment. And now he came yesterday. His PSA is 0. And this is the work we do every day at 1384 Broadway. He came from the Caribbean. He's born in Barbados, and he is very happy and fully intact. And this is the work that we do every day. And another man, mother man, he's a black man. And I say that because in the black community, 1 in 6 black men will get prostate cancer. 1 in 23 would die of prostate cancer. It's a very aggressive cancer. He was born in Grenada. He's 68 years old. He has 6 kids. He had high blood pressure. He had prostate cancer. His PSA went up to 5.3. He decided he wanted treatment, and he was treated also 10 years ago. 10 years ago, and now his PSA is 0. He's fully intact. His sex life works. His urinary life works. And this is the work that we do every day at 1384 Broadway. And we're talking about a man who comes from Greece, 64 years old. He came with his wife. He has metastatic cancer. He's seen at one of the biggest hospitals. He had colonoscopy, had a colon cancer, traveled to the liver, so it was stage 4. He had chemo and chemo and chemo and chemo and chemo. He had about 2 or 3 years of chemo. It didn't work. The cancer kept on growing at the biggest, most famous hospitals. He had a mass on his airway, on the carina, that was 1 centimeter 3 months ago. Now it's 2.4 centimeters, same in the right lung and the left lung and the liver. And he cancer was growing. They kept on giving him chemo, chemo, chemo, and it just did not work. He's fed up with chemo. He came here from Greece wanting to have treatment that has a chance to control the cancer, improve his breathing, improve his pain, improve his symptoms. And that's the work we do every day. People come from around the world for treatment. They come from all the biggest hospitals here because of innovative treatment. And people are told about all the options and learn a lot. I would tell you about 90% of the patients that we see learn much from just meeting, just coming for consultation. They learn things that their doctors and others never told them. Like that woman who came from India with cancer that went to the ovaries, and she was told, oh, her ovaries are only inflamed. And I want to talk about one more person today, special person. His name is Steve from Connecticut. And today, this weekend, is actually his birthday. And it's also 4 years since he was treated. And we've talked about him before. I just want to remind you, this man, a very nice man, wonderful man, and his beautiful wife. He comes from Connecticut. He comes from Michigan. He sends in tomatoes. Why? Well, he came when his PSA had gone from 2 to 3 to 4 to 6. And his doctors told him, oh, don't worry about it. Nothing's going to happen. That's what his doctors, his specialists told him close to home. And next thing he knew, his PSA was 60. And he went into a tizzy, and he couldn't get anyone to answer his phone. And so he decided to call Radio Surgery New York, because he listened to this program, and he came here with the PSA had gone from 6 to 60, and then we repeated it. It was 90, and we arranged for him immediately to get a biopsy of the prostate. He had never had a biopsy. Believe it or not, his PSA was high. He never had a biopsy, never had staging, never had scans. We arranged for scans of his body. We got MRIs. We got bone scans. We got a biopsy. We had an aggressive cancer. It was very aggressive cancer. This is 4 years ago. And his PSA was 90. It had gone up from 60 to 90 in just a few days. I wanted to do another PSA before we started treatment. He didn't want it. He didn't want any more bad news. And we started treatment with bulky disease in the pelvis and bulky disease in the abdominal area. It's called retroperitoneal nodes. And we put together a program for him and treated him with focused radiation. And now, 4 years later, it's actually more than 4 years. It's his birthday weekend right now. 4 years later, his PSA is in the zero range, 0.04. He's doing great. He's traveling between his home in Connecticut and a home in Michigan. He's planting tomatoes, and he's living the life, and he has a beautiful wife, and he has barbecued steak dinners and good bottles of wine. And he's able to do that, really, because he decided to call Two and Two Choices when his doctors wouldn't return his phone calls. And we wasted no time. You can learn about his case. He often calls here. He listens to almost every radio show. He's on our video. And if you listen to our DVD, you'll hear him talking about his own cancer and his experience and how exasperated he was when his PSA was going up, up, up, and he couldn't get anyone to answer his calls except for Dr. Lederman at 1384 Broadway. He came here 4 years ago, and his PSA has come down from more than 90 all the way down to the zero range. And this is the work that we do every day at 1384 Broadway. So to you, Steve, from Connecticut and Michigan, and your beautiful wife, hope you have a beautiful birthday weekend and a beautiful steak on the barbecue and a beautiful bottle of wine and beautiful tomatoes and beautiful memories. And we hope for many, many more years. And you should live to be 120, as we say, 120 in good health and not know from illness ever. My name is Dr. Lederman, and we're so happy to give you good wishes. So keep the faith, keep listening, and this is the work we do every day. I want to talk about another man who came to us from Jamaica. He's 66 years old. He had a prostate cancer, Gleason 9. He had treatment with radiation elsewhere, and the cancer came back in the lymph nodes. We're able to treat the lymph nodes around the prostate where he had treatment before with our pinpoint treatment. He was so nervous. He was so nervous he was going to get sick. Well, he's had our treatment in the stereotactic frame from the doctor, first with precision radiation in New York and America and the Western Hemisphere. This is the work we do every day, and he is doing great, having his treatment, no side effects. He's ambulatory, functional, pain-free. This is the work we do. If you have a suspicion or a reason to get checked out, please call us at 212-CHOICES or email gil@rsny.org. or call us, 212-CHOICES. 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My name is Dr. Lederman. We're here every day to try to answer your questions and concerns.
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2: News this hour from Town Hall. I'm John Scott. Eight counties in New Jersey remained under a state of emergency as crews continue to restore power in areas hard hit from a nor'easter.
3: The storm caused street flooding in numerous communities along the Jersey Shore. There were voluntary evacuations in Manasquan, where this guy says it was a close call.
4: Oh, this is the worst. This one was the worst for us. Another foot or two higher, it would have been in the house.
3: First responders dealt with home and vehicle water rescues in Seabright, and significant beach erosion is being reported in the Brigantine area. Governor Mikey Sherrill says NJDEP crews will be inspecting the beaches.
5: We will start fixing what we can and submit an application for federal assistance, if appropriate.
3: There are school districts either closed or with delayed openings today. In New Jersey, I'm Scott Pringle.
2: Wind is whipping Mexico's northern Pacific coast, and water has started to flood some streets as Hurricane Polo bears down on Baja California Sur. The hurricane threatening flash floods and mudslides in the fishing town of Puerto San Carlos. High tides and pounding waves from Polo were breaching sea barriers as residents worried for their homes in the mostly empty town. Polo could bring heavy rain and flooding to parts of the U.S. Southwest later in the week. A Haitian-American pastor on trial in Miami federal court for allegedly conspiring to kidnap and kill Haiti's president in 2021.
6: 67-year-old Christian Emmanuel Sinan's jury trial comes as the Florida-based doctor was unable to stand trial with four other men due to health reasons. Former federal prosecutor David Weinstein on his motive.
7: Now, you know, remember, he was trying to be, I believe, the next president, and so the incentive here for him is a little bit different than those of the other people who were involved.
6: Sinan has pleaded not guilty to eight charges, the most serious being conspiring to kidnap or kill a person outside the U.S. If convicted, he faces life in prison. Karen Curtis, Miami.
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2: Apparently, a lot of Americans just want to have fun and they're willing to pay for it.
8: Bank of America data shows that funflation, the increased cost of fun, is on the rise, but consumers are not cutting back. The bank says spending on hobbies grew nearly 8% in August. The latest Bureau of Labor Statistics Consumer Price Index data found that the Recreation Index, that includes video and audio, pets and pet services, sporting goods, and photography, rose nearly 3% in the past year. Rich Thomason reporting.
2: Weathered wooden beams, possibly from a 19th century shipwreck, have emerged from the sand along Nantucket's southern shore after a powerful nor'easter battered the island. The remains surface near an area where pieces believed to belong to the Warren Sawyer, a schooner wrecked in 1884 while carrying cotton and scrap iron from New Orleans to Boston. news@townhall.com. New York-based PepsiCo planning to hike prices on some of its most popular snacks and drinks. Among them, Doritos, Ruffles, and Cheetos.
9: The company, headquartered in Purchase, says prices on certain products will rise by a low to mid-single-digit percentage, with increases expected by the end of the year or early 2027. PepsiCo says the hikes are meant to keep pace with inflation and offset higher commodity, packaging, and transportation costs. This comes just months after the company cut prices on some larger snack bags by as much as 15% in an effort to attract consumers. PepsiCo says prices on these affected products are still expected to remain below the price levels prior to the earlier cuts. I'm Liz Warner.
2: The beach in a small Southern California community has been shrinking due to rising ocean waters. San Clemente's residents will vote in November on a proposal for a 1% sales tax addition to help pay for more sand. More on these stories at townhall.com.
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13: Good Monday morning. It's Larry O'Connor and O'Connor and Company. Of course, our flagship station, WMAL, is blasting this show out across the country. But today it's originating from beautiful San Diego, California, at the studios of KCBQ, the mighty KCBQ 1170 AM. The answer, because my granddaughter got baptized yesterday. It's pretty cool. Pretty amazing. And the whole family gathered here in Southern California to be able to take care of that mission. And that was cool. Also, on Saturday, we had an amazing event with our Los Angeles station, KRLA 870, The Answer, including appearances from Jennifer Van Laar, managing editor of redstate.com over in the Town Hall Media Empire, plus radio host Alex Marlowe and Mike Gallagher and Larry Elder, Jennifer Horn from our LA station, and we had Nick Shirley, independent journalist, we had Adam Carolla, and we had Steve Hilton, the guy running for governor for the Republicans, all in that event. Great job, KRLA. Great job, Los Angeles. Really thrilled to be out in Southern California for this quick swing. And we'll give you some details of that event, and I'll let you show some video that I made of Steve Hilton there firing up the crowd. I don't know if Steve Hilton's going to win the governor's race, but he's one of the best Republican candidates I've seen in California in decades. Also coming up in this show, in the second hour, we've got Hans von Spakovsky, our legal analyst. And then in our third hour, Stephen Mosier, he's with the Population Research Institute, talk about that Chinese state dinner and some of the things that still need to be resolved with the Chai Coms out of Beijing. That's coming up in the show. Right now, though, we're joined by our friend of the program, Sean Kennedy, Virginians for Safer Communities, because we've got a cavalcade of various stories that are endangering Virginians and people in the D.C. area. But, of course, as always, these are indicative of the woke law enforcement and lack of law and order policies that are being infected into every community in this country. Sean, good morning. Thanks for waking up for us. Good to see you.
14: Thank you. Well, you're up much earlier than I am if you're in California.
13: No, wherever I am, I'm on East Coast time. It always works, Sean. Listen, there's a lot of stories to get to, but I wanted to kick things off with a story that you've got about a Marine Corps veteran, Jimmy Friesenhahn. If you can tell me this story about what happened here and the horrific crime against this combat veteran for the Marine Corps, this U.S. hero, who is now fighting for his life because of a criminal illegal alien.
14: Yeah, Jimmy was both an Iraq War Army and an Iraq War Marine veteran. He left the Army to join the Marines and ended up serving a total of four combat tours in Iraq over the decade or so he was there. His sister is also an Iraq veteran, So is his brother-in-law. They all served honorably in the U.S. military. He gets out. He takes a job as a security guard in San Antonio at a, I would say, a rough bar, let's put it that way, called Rodeo or El Rodeo. And he goes and sees an individual get in a fight inside the bar. He follows the guy because he then goes to his car, tries to enter through a non-entrance to the exit. Jimmy confronts him, and when he says, give me the gun, the guy pulls out the gun, shoots Jimmy twice in the chest. Jimmy is wearing a bulletproof vest, a ballistic vest. It saves his life right there, but another round goes right through his neck, paralyzing Jimmy instantly. Jimmy has been paralyzed since that day, March 4th, 2025. After it comes out that this illegal alien had been arrested multiple times, including for drunk driving and some other things, and the Soros DA there in San Antonio, or Bear County, as it's called, let him off basically every single time. And he had been arrested only a few months before in March of that year. And again, they never alerted ICE. They have an active non-cooperation treaty with this individual, with the policy in San Antonio. So Jimmy has been paralyzed. Jimmy has been fighting the DA's office to give this guy the maximum sentence. To the credit of the Trump administration and the Department of Justice, they have also filed federal charges. So this guy is not going to walk because the feds are coming at him for an illegal alien in possession of a firearm charges. So he will go to prison and then get deported eventually. But right now, for shooting Jimmy, he faces life in prison. That trial where Jimmy was set to testify starts this morning. And unfortunately, Jimmy had a major surgery for actually restoring some of the use to one of his arms. He's made an amazing recovery, mm-hmm. but a blood clot developed that may obviously complicates whether or not Jimmy can testify, and almost cost Jimmy his life in the last 2 weeks because it got real scary. Jimmy was home recovering from his previous surgery, and they had to rush him to the hospital, and it got real dicey there for a minute. And now Jimmy obviously is in bad shape right now, and looking forward to testifying. This was something that he wanted to look this guy in the eye and tell him, you did this and you need to, you know, basically go to hell. And that sort of justice for Jimmy may be denied by the fact that he's had this health setback.
13: Unbelievable story. And again, this happened in San Antonio. And that's why it's so critically important. As you and I talk about all the time about Fairfax County and Steve Descano and D.C. and Montgomery County, Maryland, and all of these crazy left-wing dominated by Democrat states, counties, and cities right here around the District of Columbia. Here you've got deep red Greg Abbott, Texas, deep red Ken Paxton, Texas, deep red voted for a Republican president for the last 30 years, Texas. But in San Antonio, one maniacal sheriff, one maniacal group of county supervisors or city councilmen can just decide, yeah, screw ICE, screw law enforcement, screw our governor, screw our attorney general. We're going to do whatever we want. And they've got a guy, an illegal alien criminal, but for their own political reasons, they leave this guy on the street. And now we've got a Marine Iraq War veteran lying fighting for his life because they allowed this criminal to walk free.
14: Exactly. And this is the same place, San Antonio. You may remember, because there were 60 Minutes specials about it, where the Martha's Vineyard flight originated from, where DeSantis sent the illegals.
13: Yeah,
14: Martha's
13: the Venezuelans.
14: Vineyard,
13: and I they had forgotten charge. That, Sean. Yeah, you're right. That all
14: and
13: started
14: they threatened
13: in San Antonio.
14: The charge. Yeah, and this DA and the liberal sheriff both were funded by George Soros. And in addition to San Antonio, this is the one thing people don't understand when they talk about, oh, sometimes they say red state crime or red state murders are higher or whatever. They misunderstand that there are these major giant blue islands. The ocean is red in Texas, but the archipelago is deep blue. Harris County has a Soros DA. San Antonio has a Soros DA. Dallas has a Soros DA. Austin has a Soros DA. They're all these extreme liberal anti-ICE pro, you know, basically criminal DAs running these red state big cities. And so you're not safe in these big cities if you really think about what's going on in across the country. Birmingham has a Soros DA. I mean, it is absurd that people don't realize that these big cities are dominated by left-wing people, and that stuff spills over into other communities.
13: Absolutely demonic. And please, everyone, if you can, spare a prayer, if you could, for Marine Corps veteran Jimmy Friesenhahn. I want to make sure I'm pronouncing his name right. Is that right, Sean?
14: It's Friesenhahn.
13: Thank you.
14: It's Friesenhahn, and Jimmy appreciates it. And if you guys want to see it, Fox News and the New York Post have stories and new photos of Jimmy. up. You can go check him out. Just type in his name. And he has a GoFundMe as well. I mean, Jimmy just got a huge gift. I want to be thankful to these people. A car dealer out of Houston, Texas, saw Jimmy's story and gave them, not for free, but a great discount and great terms, a conversion van, because Jimmy was having to pay to rent conversion vans to go just to and from the hospital because he's a quadriplegic. So he needs a special wheelchair and everything like that. And of course, you know, another person that Jimmy really needs to thank, and he does all the time, is Chip Roy, went to bat when the VA was screwing with Jimmy for benefits. So a lot of people have stepped up, and Jimmy appreciates your prayers. I'm in close touch with the family, and I know they've been fighting hard for Jimmy, and so many other people have stepped up and helped them out, including that car dealer and Chip Roy, and even the VA has kind of stepped up and done their job.
15: The irony of a Marine, you know, volunteering to serve in our military, goes overseas, fights, you know, radical terrorists over in Iraq, and dodges bullets, comes back safe and sound, gets a job like a lot of Marine Corps, a lot of military veterans get, you know, get as a bouncer, security at a bar, joint, or dance club or stuff, and, you know, that makes sense to get a job like that. And then you end up, and this is where you're actually now facing your life-threatening gunshot wounds. Not in Iraq, not over, you know, pounding sand in the desert, but here in San Antonio in the United States of America, that's where you're actually facing your mortal injury. It's absolutely outrageous.
14: And
15: I appreciate you shedding light on this.
14: And one thing I think gets lost in the story, because it's so horrific, because he's illegal, he should have gone to jail, Jimmy's injuries. What Jimmy actually did there was save other people's lives. That individual was intending to shoot somebody else in that bar.
15: Yes.
14: And potentially, obviously, could have hit other people. What Jimmy did was effectively sacrifice himself to protect people. You know, and that's what people in the military do all the time. And Jimmy did it that night, and it cost him the use of his limbs, and maybe, you know, hopefully, knock on wood, he's going to be able to make some recovery.
15: Well, I'm glad we could start our show off this morning, this Monday morning, with this story, because it's not only Jimmy needs us and he needs our prayers, and we want to make sure that Jimmy recovers from this because he's a great American hero, but also it's indicative of exactly what this next election is all about, because there are two political parties in this country. I know a lot of people's like, oh, I'm angry about gas prices, I'm angry about diesel, I'm angry about, you know, bombing Iran. Well, whatever you're angry about, I get it. I do. I really do. But we've got a country to run here. We've got communities to run here. And we've got people like Jimmy who are counting on us to make sure that the right people are in place politically to actually keep us safe. And one political party wants Jimmy to have to face these gunshot wounds at the hands of a criminal illegal alien. One political party wants that criminal illegal alien not even allowed in the first place. But if they're here, we want to apprehend them. We want to send them home. It's that simple. Sean Kennedy, stay there. We've got more stories that I want to get to with you. We may keep you the whole hour, honestly, the way this is going. Stay right here. We've got more about what's really at stake here.
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1: 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That's the 20th of October. 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

0: Yeah, it all boils down to that moment in the State of the Union when the President of the United States said, stand up if you agree that your number one primary responsibility is to represent and protect the safety of American citizens over foreigners in this country, illegally in this country. And Republicans stood up and acknowledged that, and Democrats refused to budge. That really, it boils down to that. I don't care how much you're paying for diesel. You've got a political party who doesn't think that representing you and protecting you in this country over criminal, illegal aliens is the priority and what their job is. You know that gas prices come up and down, and you know that as soon as everything's resolved in Iran, those prices will come down. Also, by the way, if everyone's screaming about diesel and they forget to point out that we haven't made a new diesel refinery factory in this country, plant in this country since the late 70s because of Democrats' environmental policies. And, oh, by the way, the Ukrainians, and I understand they're fighting their war and they're fighting for their lives, but they just, you know, attacked one of the top Russian diesel refineries and destroyed it. And that sort of affects global markets. Why isn't everyone talking about that part of it? Sean Kennedy continues with us, Virginians for Safe Communities, because you're a DA here in Northern Virginia. You see what happens in San Antonio and other sanctuary cities. You see what happened in San Francisco, where even in San Francisco, they got so angry that they recalled their DAA, their Soros DA, because he was protecting illegal immigrants instead of actually doing his job and putting criminals away. But if you're the Commonwealth's attorney for Arlington, Virginia. You look at all of this and say, oh, yeah, I'm going to take the side of the criminals. What's going on in Arlington now? Jim Jordan from the Judiciary Committee on to talk about it. He's fired up about Arlington as well.
1: Oh, I mean, Arlington, the problem in Arlington, and I testified for the House Judiciary Committee in May with Descano in Fairfax County, and now in Arlington, Parissa Dagani-Tafti, who's the, by the way, Iranian-born DA there. She's an American citizen. She's married to an American. She's red, white, and blue, as far as I know. Well, she's very blue, at least. Dagani-Tafti has a policy that explicitly shields DACA recipients for DUIs. It's talk about how narrow your policy is. It's DUIs and DACA recipients, but it is so unconstitutional, it is unbelievable. My group, not Virginians for Safe Communities, but Law Enforcement Legal Defense Fund, actually sent a letter to DOJ last year in December asking for the investigation into Descano for what was specific to the civil rights statute, which basically says a two-tier justice system is unconstitutional. You cannot have equal protection if people get special treatment for who they are demographically. It violates Title VI of the Civil Rights Act. And that's exactly what she's doing. She's saying, based on immigration status, which is actually in the nationality, which is actually in the Title VI of the Civil Rights Act, she's giving preferential treatment to DACA recipients so they cannot have that stripped and therefore be deported. That is unbelievably unconstitutional. And we know that Descano is doing the same thing even more ham-handedly, and she's doing other things out there that are shielding illegal aliens. There was an individual who was arrested by ICE, and his face was bloodied and beat up. I'm just surmising because there was not body-worn camera. And, of course, you know, based on what happened in Austin, I don't really trust the lawyers for illegal aliens who are suing ICE. But It looks like he fought them and got slammed to the ground. There's no evidence he was punched or anything like that. But when you fight with the cops and they push you to the ground, you may get hurt. Don't fight with the cops. And ICE are cops. And that's what happened in this case. And she's suing them over that. And you know, she is trying to compel an investigation by the police department and all these other things. All this is just complete theater, and that's where we are right now on immigration, is complete performance art, and Criminal aliens are basically being defended because they're aliens and not attacked because they're criminals. It's like, why are we defending the criminal aliens? That makes no sense.
0: They literally treat a U.S. citizen criminal harsher than they do if that exact same criminal breaking the exact same law is in this country illegally from another country.
1: Absolutely. And we've seen that over and over again here in Fairfax County and in Arlington County and across the country. I mean, they have policies in most of these Soros DA jurisdictions that explicitly outline a two-tier justice system. And most of them were unveiled under the Biden administration. So they thought that no one was going to care. No one was going to get caught. And, you know, here in Fairfax County, the lone Republican county supervisor asked very narrowly, to just revisit the county so-called trust policy, which is their sanctuary policy, where they protected sex predators and violent criminals, not DUIs, nothing else like that, just violence and sex crimes.
0: Right.
1: Nine to one, they shot it down.
0: Sean, we got to leave it there. We're out of time. We always appreciate you joining us. We love your passion on these topics, and we will keep Jimmy in our prayers. Thank you again. Sean Kennedy, Virginians for Safe Communities. Thank you, brother. 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
0: Good morning. It's Larry O'Connor in the Relief Factor Studios, and you're listening to O'Connor and Company, again, coming at you from our San Diego studios for the rest of the week. And happy, though, to be, of course, heard on WMAL, our flagship station, and all across the network. So we've got Hans von Spakovsky, our legal analyst, coming up in 30 minutes. Lots to talk to him about. But let's look at foreign affairs for a moment, because there's some thought process within the Beltway and within political circles that one way for the president to sort of change the narrative. Right now, the political narrative for the midterm elections is that Republicans are going to get destroyed. Now, again, I look at the numbers. I talk to people who work on campaigns. I talk to listen to people in D.C. who are political consultants. And yes, again, in any normal midterm election with the exact conditions we're looking at right now, with Republicans having only a 3-seat majority in the House, it would be a miracle for Republicans not to lose the majority in the House. The fact that Republicans are even in the conversation, and it's not just a done deal. I mean, yes, you'll get some people saying, oh, yeah, let me tell you something. If Democrats get the majority in the House, they're not going to have more than a single-digit majority. It's going to be like 5 seats. That's not a tsunami, okay, to go from down 3 seats to up 5 seats. You know, an eight-seat swing, that's, again, would be horrible. Don't want it. But that's not a blue wave or blue tsunami, as you hear a couple of analysts suggesting. But that's the big narrative right now, is that Republicans are going to get destroyed in 5 weeks. I don't see it. And in a year where you've got Michelle Tafoya potentially winning in Minnesota, of all places, as a Republican, and you have Democrats having to defend their seats, not just there, but also in Michigan and New Hampshire, again, doesn't look like they're going to walk away with an 8-seat majority in the Senate either. All right, so set that aside for a moment. There are some people in D.C. who are suggesting that if the president can swing for the fences and come out with a huge, great negotiated deal with Iran weeks before the election, that's the game changer. That'll make everything great. Everyone's going to vote Republican if the president comes up with a deal with Iran. And so there's a lot of pressure for the president to get back to the negotiating table and work something out with Iran. Here's the problem. Iranians aren't stupid, right? Number one. Number two, the Iranians would love for the president or the Republicans to make some sort of desperation deal just so they have a deal, because that's when the Iranians can get a stupid deal. But see, the third thing here is the president is also not stupid. And there is no possible way that the president of the United States is going to have his legacy be a bad deal with the Iranians that screw our neighbors in that area, screw us and our military who have been murdered by these people over the last several decades.

How about you adhere to international law and keep these international waterways free? Period. No more negotiation. But the deal, we're told, according to Axios and a couple of other reports, is that the main sticking point for Iran is that they want a ceasefire when it comes to Hezbollah in Lebanon. Now think about that for a minute. You're negotiating with Iran over the Strait of Hormuz that they have illegally shut down with an illegal blockade. And they say, though, and they have no military to speak of, they have no navy, they have no air force, but they do have rockets, and they do have drones that they can use to menace our ships and menace peaceful oil tankers and cargo ships that are going through. Again, they're not targeting military vessels. They're targeting tankers and cargo ships going through the strait. Again, illegal activity, right? Or they're targeting our allies and their neighbors. And when they target their neighbors, they're going after, you know, hotels, restaurants, office buildings. These are the people we're supposed to negotiate with, right? And they say, okay, we'll stop all of that illegal activity. We'll go ahead and let those ships peacefully go through, as is international norms in an international waterway, the Strait of Hormuz. But you've got to do something yourself. Here's what you've got to do. You've got to stop trying to kill the terrorists that we're funding over in Lebanon. Again, this has nothing to do with the government of Lebanon. It has nothing to do with the Lebanese army. It has nothing to do with the people who are actually elected officials in the parliament of Lebanon. This is about Hezbollah. They want Israel to stop protecting their borders against Hezbollah because Hezbollah is Iran. The fact that Iran wants Hezbollah and Lebanon and any hostilities right there as part of a negotiated deal to open up the strait is once again Iran admitting that they're funding a terrorist group. Otherwise, why the hell would they care about Lebanon? So thankfully, the president said, no, go pound sand. There's plenty of it for you to pound over there. But it sort of draws into focus exactly what it is we're dealing with here. And let's not forget, when it comes to domestic politics, when it's laid out the exact same way I've just laid it out to you, Democrats in this party and people in the media will say, yeah, well, this is all Trump. All of this is Trump's fault. Look at what Iran is doing. And they'll say, well, yeah, I should have never started anything with them. Oh, yeah, because that's how you handle the bully who's been murdering us for the last five decades on the planet and was marching toward a nuclear weapon. You just ignore the bully. Don't mess with the bully. We want to make sure our gas prices are low. Incredible that they say it out loud. Even more incredible that sometimes it works for them. So he's rejected the negotiation. He's rejected the offer that they put on the table. And now the headlines will be, Trump said no to opening up the Strait of Hormuz. And you'll have Abdul al-Sayed say, see, he wants your gas prices to be high because he's rejected this deal he could have had. A deal that would have empowered terrorists. I'm shocked that Abdul al-Sayed is in favor of a deal that helps terrorists. I know that Iran is in trouble right now, and I know that Iran is trying to play American domestic politics to their favor, which means basically they're in league with the Democrats right now. Democrats and the leadership of Iran have common goals here, boys and girls. Don't forget that reality. But I know that they're in trouble, and I know that they're scrambling, and I know they're desperate, because where does a desperate politician on the world stage go to try to get their message out at a time when they are craven to turn the tide of American sentiment to them and to get their way domestically in America? Well, you go to the Sunday shows. You go to Meet the Press and Face the Nation. Let's start with the foreign minister of Iran talking about the latest, and especially talking about the fact that the Americans for the last, you know, 8 months are a little frustrated that they go to the negotiating table with this guy and with other diplomats. They think they have a deal. And then 3 days later, some general in a crazy, you know, Banana Republic uniform tells an IRGC squad to go ahead and bomb, you know, the United Arab Emirates hotel down at the beach. And suddenly everything's blown up again. It's kind of hard to make a deal with an entity where you get different messages from different people at any given time. Who the hell is running this place? Well, the foreign minister says that's just nonsense. That's nonsense. Here's clip 14, please.

0: national consensus on decision making. It is false if somebody think that there are different source of power inside Iran. No, we move based on national consensus. We in the foreign ministry are in close coordination with the government, with IRGC, with the national Supreme National Security Council, with the parliament. We are all in one front facing all challenges imposed on us by the U.S.
1: And now it's to you, the good people of the United States of America, to decide who do you believe. Do you believe President Trump and the administration and Marco Rubio and J.D. Vance, or do you believe that guy? Now, I'm sure that the folks over at Meet the Press that provided that clip, we know who they believe. Meanwhile, the president of Iran appeared at the United Nations and made a big deal out of what they claim to be a human rights violation, which is a missile or bomb coming from one of the American or Israeli planes during the initial bombing runs back on March 1st. It hit a school that is right embedded into a special forces military base in Iran. And they're very angry that the girls in that school, who, by the way, I'm not sure how much they're allowed to actually learn in Iran. I know they're not allowed to, you know, walk around without a scarf on their head. But he claims that Americans in cold blood murdered the girls in this school, and this is a human rights violation. He raised that to the United Nations. Margaret Brennan carried a little bit of water for him, saying, you're right, the UN has agreed that the United States is guilty of atrocities. But then, to her credit, she said, but then there's the 40,000 people you slaughtered in the streets. What do you say about that? Here's his answer.
2: The UN Human Rights Council says there are grounds to believe that U.S. airstrikes were responsible for hitting that girls' school in Minab that killed some of the children that you have referred to here. That very same report, though, says Iran's guilty of crimes against humanity for violent crackdowns on your own people, on your own protesters. Do you accept all of those findings?
3: The speech given by Mr. Trump, your own president, in which he admitted to arming instigators to take to the streets, have you heard of it or not heard of it? When they cause sanctions, when they cause social upheavals, problems and sanctions, poverty grows in one place. Then they hire these people and they have armed some of them. More than 500 security and military forces in a demonstration. Apparently, they say it was a simple demonstration. In what demonstration 500 security and military forces get murdered? They were attempting a coup. When that coup attempt failed, they imposed the 40-day war. It's the same people who are in the streets. Those people who are in this way, if these people are really seeking human rights, in Gaza, with the support of the U.S., they have killed 70,000 people and displaced hundreds of thousands of people.
1: There you go. See, it's all the U.S. and Israel's fault is his answer, and not a whole lot of pushback, if anything, from Margaret Brennan there. Nice try, Margaret. Swing and a miss. You've been used as a propaganda tool. Good for you. All right, coming up, there is an Iranian who actually is speaking sense that we can understand. It's even in English. Reza Pahlavi, he's the exiled crown prince. We'll hear what he had to say coming up in a moment. 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I popped some Think Factor so I can be operating as if it's not the middle of the night. 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

0: Does it occur to the people who run these networks and run these Sunday shows, you know, you're the executive producer of Face the Nation or Meet the Press, and the publicists, do they have publicists? Who do they hire? I wonder who they hire. The PR representatives for the foreign minister of Iran and the president of Iran. And the fact that we call this guy a president is hilarious, too, considering there's no such thing as a free and fair election in a country like that. But that's fine. They come knocking on your door and they say, hey, we'd love to do your Sunday show. Let's go. This guy speaks English. This one will need a translator. But let's make it all happen. And it was, oh, yeah, we'll spend the money and we'll make it happen and we'll fly here and we'll go there and we'll make sure that we get it going. And it's like, great. And does it ever occur to you that you're being used? Does it, if you're the executive producer of those programs, I'm being 100% serious, does it ever even occur to you saying, you know, I wonder if we should go ahead and do this because they are our mortal enemy and they've got the bloodstain of Americans' lives on their hands. Actually, not even their hands, just a wash from head to toe in American, innocent American blood for the last 5 decades. Maybe we shouldn't use our show to be able to allow them to promulgate their lies and their deceit. Maybe we should actually focus on the news and say, or if we are going to go in with an interview, we shouldn't act like we're some dispassionate, unbiased, oh, it's true, there's fault on both sides of this equation. Maybe as American journalists who support the truth and the Constitution and the United States, you should actually go in there saying, oh, we're going to be tough as nails on these people and we're going to call them out on every lie. I've got an idea. Treat them like you would treat Donald Trump when you were interviewing them. Kristen Welker with this Iranian liar she's harder on Donald Trump when she goes into an interview than she is with the foreign minister of Iran. And by the way, there's a reason for that, because they're not very smart and they really don't know how to approach a foreign leader. And also, I think they're mesmerized by the fact that this, oh, wow, the leader of Iran really impresses them more than interviewing the leader of the United States of America. It should give one pause when you watch the media, the American media, allowing themselves to be completely manipulated by these Iranian officials who obviously were all following a plan here this weekend because they were on every channel. Except for one over at Fox, they had Reza Pahlavi. Reza Pahlavi is the exiled crown prince of Iran. He's the son of the Shah, who was deposed with the help of Jimmy Carter. And there's a lot of people in this country, Persian Americans, who are exiled, who would love for him to be the heir apparent. He spoke with Fox News, and you hear what he has to say, and it sort of makes sense, doesn't it? Here, listen.
1: Look, the president has always believed that there has to be peace and stability. So do millions of Iranians, many people in our neighborhood. The real issue is to understand that as long as this regime continues to exist, peace cannot be attained. And the reason is simple, to understand that in its DNA, in order to export this ideology across the world, its only means of survival is to repress its people at home and use any means at their disposal to bully the world through proxies, the Houthis, threatening to shut down a strait. In contrast to that, the solution are the people of Iran, where millions of Iranians fought against this regime. 40,000 of them were slaughtered in just one night. They didn't die for a strait to remain open or for a nuclear deal. They died for liberty. They are your best partner in a future post-regime that can bring that element of stability and peace. And beyond that, opportunities that will make life better for Iranians and at the same time would profit the United States. Everything is riding upon this regime no longer be there. The regime is simply buying time, as it always has, hoping to brace and survive the Trump administration so that maybe tomorrow they might yet again have another opportunity to fool other people to believe that they can actually be legitimate partners.
0: Now, again, I want America to succeed. I want the United States to succeed. I want our partners to succeed. I want hostilities to end. I also would love for the Iranian people finally to be done with this evil regime, partly for their sake, but mostly for our sake, because it's good for America and good for our allies and good for the world economy if we don't have these murderous terrorists in charge of Iran. I think we can all agree on that, can't we? Well, maybe not Kristen Welker at Meet the Press. So I want all of that. So you got to evaluate the people who are getting themselves in front of you to say, hey, I've got a plan for Iran. I've got a plan. Here's what I think. When you hear this guy, that kind of makes sense, doesn't it? You know, let's start engaging with the Iranian people. Let's actually actively start working for an alternative, figuring out a way to arm them, figuring out a way to get, you know, some level of support for them so that they can finally overthrow this government. Here's the problem. You've got a president of the United States who won the presidency with the idea that he will not engage in foreign affairs, as you've just heard described. He will not engage through the administration on behalf of the American people to work on regime change, to work on a military conflict that might look like an occupation and might look like installing a America-loving leader into a country that will actually bring peace and prosperity. And I understand that, and I think the American people voted for that for a reason. They don't want that. But I think that the thought process was, well, let's go ahead and get everyone riled up, tell them to take to the streets, march to overthrow the government, and then we'll bomb the hell out of them, and then we'll see what happens. Well, we've seen what happens now. And now you're kind of stuck. Now you're kind of stuck unless you actually now reengage, and there are a lot of people who are advising the president that that's what he should do, despite the fact that that's actually the opposite of what he ran on and won on. It's a bit of a mess. Hey, you never know what you might find yourself facing in potential threat. 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
5: News this hour from Town Hall. I'm John Scott. The Senate has approved the Protect College Sports Act, a sweeping measure designed to address concerns over fairness and competitive balance in collegiate athletics. The legislation, led by Senators Ted Cruz and Maria Cantwell, passed the chamber by a 77-22 vote following months of bipartisan negotiations and debate. Among changes, the bill grants the NCAA broad federal antitrust protections and places limits on how much athletes can receive for the use of their name, image, and likeness. It also caps agent fees at 5% and restricts schools to $50 million in annual spending on athletes. President Trump pushing his record as he tries to pump up Republicans before the upcoming midterms. Speaking to reporters at the White House, the president touted low crime numbers, positive economic indicators, and promised the price of gas will drop soon once the Iran war ends.
6: And we have a strong border. We have the best economy, the biggest investment in the history of our country. Think of that.
5: The president will be stumping for candidates in Oklahoma on Thursday and Alabama on Friday. The Education Department officially rolling back Title IX protections for trans students.
7: On Monday, Education Secretary Linda McMahon rescinded the Biden administration's interpretation of the law, eliminating gender identity as a protected class, saying it will protect women's sports. The rule had already been struck down by the courts in Republican-led states. The National Women's Law Center criticized the decision, saying the Trump administration should be enforcing the law to protect survivors of sexual assault. I'm Wendy Swanson.
5: The late September nor'easter will continue to impact Massachusetts overnight, despite the storm gradually winding down. Some minor impacts, they are still expected from flooding to coastal concerns. More on these stories from townhall.com.
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5: The FBI's Los Angeles field office announcing $1 million reward for the capture of a murder suspect.
10: Officials say Satinderjeet Singh, who also goes by the name Goldie Brar and other aliases, is wanted in connection with multiple murders in Southern California and elsewhere. Singh is on the FBI's 10 most wanted fugitives list. The agency says he's wanted on suspicion of conspiracy as part of an organized criminal organization, targeted killings, extortion, and narcotics-related crimes. Investigators say Singh is the North American boss of the Lawrence Bishnoi crime group, which is connected with violent acts in Southern California. I'm Daniel Martindale.
5: Supreme Court Justice Samuel Alito will no longer take part in a major climate change case. Environmental groups and ethics advocates urged Alito to step aside because he owns stock in several oil and energy companies. That case centers on whether lawsuits seeking to hold fossil fuel companies responsible for climate change can move forward in state courts. News at townhall.com. Reports of an ICE pullback just got shut down.
11: The Trump administration says there's no change in immigration enforcement. Reports circulated that ICE field officers were told to focus only on the worst criminal offenders. Verbal worst first guidance went out this week and alarmed agents. Officials said the confusion came from internal talks about prioritizing the most serious cases, not a formal shift. President Trump is reaffirming the deportation push. Willie Nelson, Washington.
5: An Arizona tour company suing the Trump administration over higher national park fees for international visitors. Across Arizona Tours says the added costs have caused potential customers to cancel tours, particularly trips to the Grand Canyon. The policy charges non-residents an extra $100 at 11 of the nation's most visited parks, while the annual pass costs $250 for non-residents compared with $80 for U.S. residents. More on these stories at townhall.com.
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0: It's a great Monday morning here on O'Connor and Company. Thanks for letting us be a part of your routine. From our flagship station, WMAL in Washington, D.C., and all across the network. Today, I'm broadcasting live from our San Diego station, KCBQ, in beautiful La Jolla, California. Always great to be out here in Southern California for family business. And in this case, it was the business of having our first granddaughter baptized. Very exciting stuff. Thanks for all the well wishes that we got. Also, we were here for our big event that we did up at KRLA, our Los Angeles station, along with my colleagues Mike Gallagher, Alex Marlowe, Larry Elder, and Jennifer Horn. We had a blast there, including a speech by Steve Hilton, the Republican nominee for governor of California, to a packed crowd. Like, I think it was like 1,200 or 1,300 people there. We will show you some video of that event a little later in the program. Joining us right now, we've got Hans von Spakovsky. We don't want to make Hans wait. You don't keep Hans von Spakovsky waiting. He, of course, senior legal fellow at Advancing American Freedom and the official legal analyst on this program. Good morning, Hans. Good to have you.
14: Well, thanks for having me. You're fortunate you were in sunny California, since that Northeaster is dumping lots and lots of rain on Washington, D.C.
0: Oh, I'm well aware of it. Thank you. And we're watching it for our return flight. and my daughter, who goes to school up in the in New England, had to battle that with her flight yesterday as well. Thank you, though. Listen, it's like every week we've got a win or a loss on this little roller coaster ride that is the federal legal system, the federal court system, and the Supreme Court with regard to election integrity. This last decision that came down, describe exactly what happened here with regard to the use of Social Security records and verifying citizenship.
14: Look, the Department of Homeland Security has long had a database. It's called the SAVE system that states check to make sure that, for example, when people are applying for welfare, they're actually U.S. citizens. And the Trump administration, the records were based on records from DHS, Department of Justice, the State Department, and the Trump administration very, very smartly added Social Security records, because that also has lots of records on whether you're a citizen or not. A Biden judge who got confirmed really at the last moment before he left office, issued an injunction telling state election officials they were not allowed to check that DHS database to verify the citizenship of people who were registered to vote. It was an absurd injunction. She had no right to do that. And the Supreme Court on Friday dissolved her injunction and said there's nothing wrong with states using the DHS database that they're entitled to use under federal law.
0: Now, this is obviously a win for, I mean, it's a win for the rule of law and for federal law and federal supremacy, but it's also a win for the Trump administration and their efforts to make sure that only citizens are voting. But if I understand how you just laid it out, this is only if a state chooses to do these verifications. In other words, we do have some states who are actually looking at their voter rolls and they're determining whether the people who have just registered to vote are citizens or not, and it allows them to use the Social Security database, the SAFE database, to be able to do that. But that's optional? Like, every state isn't doing that on a mandatory basis?
14: Yeah, this, unfortunately, is along the blue-red state divide. Red states are trying to use this database. They're interested in making sure there aren't any aliens on the road rolls. Blue states, like where you are this morning in California, they don't want to use it. They're the ones who went to court to try to stop it, which is one of the reasons why, yeah, use of this database is great in the states that are using it, but states don't have to, which is why actually passing the SAVE Act, which, as you know, is stuck in the Senate, which would force states to do this, is very important.
0: By the way, I want to read part of this majority opinion in this case, because I think that it really does bring home exactly where we are politically in this country. I'm going to quote it back to you, Hans, and then get your comment. In 1996, who was the president? That was Bill Clinton. In 1996, Congress separately and expressly authorized Department of Homeland Security to request and receive information relating to citizenship and immigration status from other agencies, including Social Security, in the Illegal Immigration Reform and Immigration Responsibility Act. That was the name of the law signed in by Bill Clinton. So this goes back to the 90s. Back then, everyone pretended to be on the same stage of wanting to be able to verify that only citizens were registering to vote. Boy, how we've changed.
14: Yeah, and not only that, but that tells you, look, this database has been in existence literally for decades. And never before did anyone sue saying, oh, it's inaccurate, we shouldn't be able to... we shouldn't use it. No one ever sued saying that states should not be able to use that database. But when election officials started using it, oh, all of a sudden liberals objected. And the reason is places like California, elsewhere, they want aliens registering and voting, even though it's illegal, because they think, Democrats think, it will help them win elections. That's the only reason to oppose this.
0: Well, I mean, they've got a point. If you look at the states who are actually verifying, and by the way, I just don't want this to be lost on anybody. If you look at those states that are actually following the law and adhering to the law, which states that a state has to maintain legal and proper and clean voter rolls. It seems like only Republican-run states are actually following the law in doing that. But in those states, while I just gave away the punchline, they end up getting voted, they end up voting Republicans to represent them. Those states that don't care about clean and legal voter rolls, they tend to be run by Democrats. And it's sort of the, you know, it's a secular thing that goes on here, Hans, because Democrats are in charge. They choose not to keep the voter rolls clean. And then the people who are voting, that in many cases shouldn't be voting, keep voting for Democrats.
14: Right. And look, you know, Democrats are constantly using the word disenfranchised. Well, by allowing aliens to register and vote, they are intentionally disenfranchising U.S. citizens, because they are devaluing the vote of U.S. citizens in elections. So if there's any disenfranchisement going on here, it's those who are opposed to clean voter rolls that are frankly causing it.
0: By the way, speaking of California, I just want to touch on this real fast. Hans von Spakovsky is our guest. He's our legal analyst, but he's an election law expert. His majority of his career has been focused on election law. So when we've got election law stuff going on, we're going to spend a lot of time talking about it. There's a proposition on the state ballot in California called Prop 39.
14: Right.
0: It's a pretty simple notion. It says that there should be voter ID. They got over 1.5 million signatures in the state of California in favor of voter ID. But look at what California did. People don't understand how the state of California works, but they put together these ballot initiatives, and then they put the measure on the ballot for people to vote on. And the language that they decide to put on the ballot oftentimes is very different than what people sign up for when they're signing the petition. So the language on Proposition 39 right now, as it states, as voters in California go to vote on whether there should be voter ID or not, here's the language. Are you ready? Prohibits citizens from voting. Those are the first three words of the ballot measure. Prohibits citizens from voting unless they present government-issued identification. Hans, it's an absolute bastardization to have the very first three words say prohibits citizen. This isn't about prohibiting citizens from voting. It's about ensuring that you have an ID when you go to vote.
14: Yeah, that's just another sign of how corrupt, frankly, the government is in California. Look, the whole reason there's a referendum on this is because the legislature has banned voter ID throughout the state. You may recall that when one of the towns, I think it may have been Long Beach, said, well, we're going to require ID in our local elections, they passed a law, the state legislature, banning asking for an ID. That's why right. We even have to have a referendum to fix it, and they are trying to manipulate the language to get people confused so they'll vote against it.
0: I mentioned this at our event on Saturday. You know, James Baker and Jimmy Carter did a bipartisan commission in the mid-2000s right. to look at, you know, how to make sure that elections in America have integrity. The number one thing was keep clean voter rolls. Number two, have voter ID. Number three, limit right. the number of mail-in ballots. In other words, the blue states
14: That's right.
0: that have insane election laws, they've done the exact opposite of what Jimmy Carter recommended.
14: No, that's right. And one of the, if you look in the back of that report, Larry, you'll see that one of the technical advisors that they list is me.
0: Oh, you were on that commission. That's fantastic. You were one of the advisors
14: on
0: the commission.
14: I was one of the people they consulted, and those were recommendations I made. But again, it was bipartisan.
0: That's
14: back
0: right.
14: then, Jimmy Carter, who, you know, foremost in election integrity, worked on it after he retired as president, sending observers all over the world. He yep. said, you need to have an ID.
0: All right. Hans, can you stay with us? We got a little bit more to get to with you, if you
14: sure.
0: don't mind. Hans von Spakovsky joins us, continues with us, coming up. It's O'Connor and Company.
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12: Born on America's darkest day of 9/11, the Tunnel to Towers Foundation has been helping America's heroes ever since. In this 25th anniversary year of 9/11, we honor heroes like New York City Police Department Detective Eric Kaleha. Kaleha, a Bensonhurst, Brooklyn native, worked his way up to the rank of detective and answered the call after September 11th, serving at Ground Zero in the months that followed. In 2022, he was diagnosed with multiple cancers tied to his heroic service. Just 5 months later, he passed away from a 9/11 related illness. Eric is survived by his wife, Marilyn, and his two children. 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That's T, the number 2, and then T.org.
0: Focus and attacks on this standout juror, Hans, continue to baffle me and concern me, where now there's calls for an investigation of this man in some way. There's a suggestion that that he broke the law, either in the jury room by holding out and deciding that he thought she was guilty, or they're going after whatever else is in his personal life. Hans, can you sort of reflect on this about how, you know, this is not how we should be functioning with our jury system?
14: Well, you're right about that. And in fact, this idea of investigating this juror is coming from her lawyers. And why is that? Because they're desperate for any kind of defense of a client who admitted that she viciously murdered her three children. And the makeup theory that they basically threw against the wall to try to defend her didn't work with him. I would say he's the only sane juror in that jury. And in fact, the critics, the women in particular, who've been criticizing him, it's clear to me that they are actually the ones who violated their oaths as jurors, because the cardinal rule for a juror is you can only consider the facts and evidence that are before you. And remember, they've been criticizing him because, for example, they said, well, one of the other jurors was a nurse and therefore an expert on these issues, and he should have relied on her opinion. Wrong. That is a violation of the juror's oath. So all of this is really being driven by her defense lawyers, and they want to use that to defend their client. And it's not valid, any of it.
0: There's also a report, according to this juror, Michael Desronville is his name, that some of the jurors would use their smartphones to look up facts and information to support their argument. But shouldn't they treat a jury room, a deliberation room, like a skiff where you don't have a smartphone? Because you can you can look things up about the case, you can look things up about coverage of the case, but you can also look up, you know, for instance, what evidence has been excluded from the trial. That happens a lot, that there may be evidence there that the judge, for whatever reason, says, yeah, I don't want the jury hearing that. How is that possible? I just assumed that you couldn't Google things while you were in the deliberations.
14: That was a grievous procedural error by this judge. Jury rooms should be treated exactly as you said, as skiffs, and people should not be allowed to take their cell phones, iPads, or any kind of electronic equipment in with them because of that very reason. Again, that was the fault of the judge. He should not have allowed that to happen.
0: The fact that this juror has to actually lawyer up to protect himself is kind of despicable, right, by the way. What is he in any danger, legal danger? Can he be sued?
14: No.
0: Exactly. What is going on here exactly that you go after a juror? And why do we even know his name, by the way?
14: Well, we shouldn't. And again, this is, I think, due to the bad behavior of the other jurors. Who were on this case. I have no doubt that's coming from them. No, look, the one thing that can get you in trouble if you're on a jury, criminal trouble, is if, for example, you take a bribe for a particular decision.
0: There you go.
14: All of this second guessing of him, again, it's not valid. And the people who are second guessing him and want him attacked, the other jurors, they're the one they seem to have violated their oath as jurors.
0: Hans, here's the big question, and I need your legal advice on this. If I get a summons for jury duty, and I go in and they start questioning me, can I say, listen, I'd love to serve on the jury, but if I'm the lone holdout in one way or the other, and we end up with a hung jury, I don't want people coming after me. I don't want to deal with this. Is that a legitimate excuse for not wanting to serve on a jury? Asking for a friend.
14: No, it's not a legitimate excuse. You know, the funny thing about that is I just called for jury duty, so I had to fill out the form last evening, and that is not one of the excuses that you can list for not serving on a jury.
0: Well, I think living in the D.C. area, Hans, all you can do is say, I'm a conservative and I consistently vote Republican, and they'll say, yeah, we don't want you. Go home. We don't need you. Hans von Spakovsky.
14: That is exactly right.
0: Thank you, my friend. Always good to talk to you. Have a good Monday. 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
0: Larry O'Connor here in the Relief Factor Studios. Good morning. And, you know, I've got a burning question for you. Who do you think is smarter, Bill Gates or Elon Musk? We're going to let you decide. We've actually got Bill Gates chiming in on artificial intelligence, and he makes Kamala Harris sound like a genius. Yeah, Elon Musk reveals a little bit about Bill Gates that I think is entertaining and revealing, especially considering everything that we know about Bill Gates now, his involvement in the vaccines for COVID, his involvement in, pushing climate change, greenhouse gas activism, saying that the planet is going to be destroyed if we don't, you know, stop driving SUVs. He now, by the way, admits that he got that all wrong, but now he's worrying about AI. I'm so excited that the people who recognize that we're completely ignoring them about the climate change crap that they've been trying to peddle on us for decades now, that it doesn't have an impact, it doesn't make a difference, nobody cares. Have you seen the polls about how little any American voter cares about greenhouse gases and climate change and global warming? No one cares anymore. And so now they've pivoted perfectly to artificial intelligence, and they're using the exact same rhetoric. Oh, forget, you're right, climate change is not going to destroy the planet, but AI will. And here's Bill Gates, Johnny on the spot. You know, we'll get to that in a minute, but I've been teasing you all morning about Madonna, so we should probably talk about it. Last night was the MTV Video Music Awards, because they still do that. Wait, I thought MTV is like off the air now. There is no MTV. There's no MTV, but they still do the MTV Video Music Awards. Well, that's great. Well, because it's nostalgia, man, and they're trying to appeal to Gen Xers who loved MTV. I'm one of them. Until by the mid-90s, MTV just basically became a channel that did nothing but show you rap and reality shows. And then it's like, where's the M? There's no music anymore. That's fine. I'm an old fogey. But here we go. Here's the headline for you. Madonna is named Artist of the Year, and she accepts her award wearing fishnet stockings and nothing but a black corset. Now, that would have been an appropriate headline in 1984, 42 years ago, when Madonna writhed on the Radio City Music Hall stage singing Like a Virgin. But now she's pushing 70, and yet that is exactly the headline. Madonna was Artist of the Year with the Video Music Awards. I couldn't tell you a song Madonna has written and recorded since, let's say, what, 94? Maybe 95? Was that the Vogue era, 94, I want to say? Yeah, ever since Vogue. I got nothing. It was all downhill from Vogue. Oh, and the Dick Tracy songs. But that's all 92, 93, isn't it? The Dick Tracy movie? She didn't even write those songs. Those were Stephen Sondheim. All right, I digress. Here's Madonna, last night, Video Music Awards, Artist of the Year in 2026. And she literally cannot stand up without falling over. I'm not kidding. For those of you listening on the radio, she's standing there in her fishnets, in a corset. Her face looks like somebody is wearing a Madonna mask, but not a good one, like from China. And she asks the two presenters, who are really old enough to be her children, maybe grandchildren, to come out and stand on either side of her because she's falling over. She is falling up, maybe because she's drunk. Maybe, although at that age, I don't think they drink a lot. I think, bless her heart, I think she's on painkillers. But here's Madonna and her thighs last night begging for someone to help her stand up straight.
6: Why are you guys so far away? Get over here.

0: fair question to ask from the mouths of babes. It's true. A whole lot easier and less intrusive to just, you know, she's got her, the gap in her teeth. I never remember it being that big, but you can drive a semi through it. All right. And then she starts her acceptance speech by delivering a dad joke. Here you go.
1: First of all, I would like to thank my fingers because I can always count on them.
0: I'm not quite sure what we're doing here at this point. Well, I don't know who to blame. Do I blame Madonna? Do I blame MTV that doesn't exist anymore? Or do I blame the people who buy the music? So I got to think that all the voters for the MTV Video Music Award Artist of the Year are people Madonna's age, right? And that's the only name they recognize. Although everybody knows Taylor. She beat Taylor Swift, right? This is phenomenal. Congratulations, MTV. And she also performed. She was the opening act. And it was terrifying. It's very impressive. You know how she's known for writhing around on the stage and doing all the dancing stuff. It's incredible what she can do with a walker. And a scooter, too. She had the battery-powered scooter. I'm not making fun of her because of her age. I'm making fun of her because she's doing stuff that a woman her age shouldn't be doing. That's what I'm making fun of. There's nothing wrong with being 70 years old. It is wrong, though, if you're dancing around like a stripper. I will die on that hill. That is not ageist. Don't write me letters. Don't at me. I absolutely stand by it. If you're 70 years old, you shouldn't dress and dance like a stripper. There, I said it. Sue me. Meanwhile, the aforementioned Taylor Swift actually released a new album that everybody was very excited about over the weekend. Everybody except for Link Lauren, who we like to follow because he's got interesting takes on pop culture and on politics. Link Lauren listened to the Taylor Swift album, so we don't have to, and he is not impressed. Go ahead, Link.
2: Taylor Swift needs an intervention immediately. Let me tell you why. I sat down yesterday and reviewed all of Taylor Swift's new songs for the Daily Mail. And let me just tell you, these songs were so bad, they would not make the cut for the playlist at Forever 21. The food court in the mall would not play these songs. And I am not a Swiftie, but I'm also not a Taylor Swift hater. I respect her as a shrewd businesswoman. She's very successful, even if we have different politics. But her fans have been coming to me saying, you could not be more correct. Her own fans are having a hard time defending this new music. Taylor Swift is a newlywed. She's almost 37 years old. She's a billionaire. She's incredibly successful, but she's still writing songs like a 15-year-old girl in the high school hallway. She's like Peter Pan trapped in Neverland. Her own fans, who normally don't agree with me on much, they are begging her to take a break. This comment has 234,000 likes. It says, why can't she just take a break until she's a bit more inspired? Her fans are making videos literally in shock. This says, Taylor has no one on her team telling her when a song needs to stay in the voice memos. Taylor, baby, I think it's time to take a break from music. All of those sentiments are what I shared in my opinion piece, but I fear Taylor Swift has built this gilded cage around herself because she's so successful. She has a lot of yes men around her. Is her mom going to step in and say, you know what? This music isn't that great. Are the producers going to step in? No, because they'll just make a couple of million bucks because she has this loyal base that will go out and buy it no matter what. It's not misogynistic to say Taylor Swift should take a break and only come back when she really has something to say, like Adele. Adele will take 4 or 5 years off between albums. She'll go through grief. She'll go through child rearing, divorce, moving, all of these real life issues, and then she'll come back and tell us about them. And that's why her albums are events. But Taylor Swift is so oversaturated, she doesn't know when to.
0: He makes a good point there. I think there's something to that. I don't know whether it's misogynist or not. I think you can say that about a male artist as well. Here's the problem, though. If Taylor Swift took a break like Adele does and actually live her life and actually experience some things and then bring that to the table with some of her songwriting, well, I mean, it means that she's going to have to go through another breakup. And we want her to stay married to Travis Kelce. We want the marriage to be fruitful. We want them to have babies. That's a good thing. We want to encourage that. To see if she stops going to the studio and actually recording and actually spend some time with her husband, well, they'd actually have to have conversations with each other. And then everything's going to go downhill. And we don't want that. So I guess we're going to get stuck with Life of a Showgirl, you know, Act 3. Her album that she released last year, a year and a half ago, was Life of a Showgirl. This album is called, wait for it now, Life of a Showgirl, colon,

0: The Encore. The Encore. And I think it's just, it's like re-recorded versions and different, like, takes on the songs that were on the first one. And then there's four new singles. Four newly written songs. Patient Zero, Babylon, Pink Clouding, and Cleveland exclamation point. We should check the schedule last year. Did the Chiefs play the Browns? Is that, I'm thinking that might be the, I don't know, I haven't heard the song. Patient Zero, by the way, the lead single, a brand new music video for that dropped at the MTV Video Music Awards last night. And apparently it was directed by Taylor Swift, and it starred Colin Farrell and Dakota Johnson. So there you go. That's, maybe she's going to get into directing now, that Taylor Swift. You know, while we're discussing our disconnect from where popular music is right now, because I am feeling a little bit like an old fogey sort of telling Taylor Swift and Madonna to get off my lawn. Let's turn to our generation's music a little bit, although technically Madonna was our generation. Smashing Pumpkins lead singer Billy Corgan is actually getting some attention for a little tidbit about himself that he revealed in a podcast interview, and it might surprise you. This is the front man for Smashing Pumpkins. Take it away, Billy.
1: I'm a Christian as well. And I have talked at different times. And on some level, you're being out. At some point, I made my own personal decision that I was going to be willing to talk about God in a way that I know most people in my generation do not talk about God in music.
2: Yeah. Wow.
1: I even once said to Rolling Stone that God is the third rail of rock and roll.
2: I read that.
1: If you talk about God, you know, you might as well throw your career down the hole. And I made the decision that I was going to talk about God honestly, at least God in my life, or believing in Jesus as my Lord and Savior. And if it was going to hurt me, I didn't care. I can't be willing to be honest with who I am. Well, what am I asking a fan to believe in?
0: That's impressive, actually, and incredibly telling that he says that God and religion and Christian faith is the third world of the music industry. You come out front about your faith in your Savior, and you might as well kiss your career goodbye. And that might be true. I mean, look at Madonna, an artist, so-called, who took the name of the Virgin Mary as her stage name and did everything that was, well, unvirginal every moment of her career. And she celebrated, even to the point of 70 years old, wearing lingerie and winning an award. But I can tell Billy Corgan he can actually sort of have a career. It's just not going to be in the same music industry. There's Christian music out there, and it's a great place to be. You might want to look into it. 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

0: you know what? Can we just reserve time here? Maybe in our B block in the next hour, if we can reserve time. I'm telling Heather Hunter, executive producer, something I should be saying during our time when we're not live on the air, but I'm going to say it live on the air. Can we reserve time in the B block of our third hour to talk about the baptism? Yeah, the baptism of my first grandchild yesterday was an emotional experience, way more emotional than I expected it to be. I'm a crier. Is that okay? Can men cry at events like this? I did. I was crying. We'll get into that coming up in the next hour. We're also going to speak with an expert on the Chinese communists. You may remember them. You may have heard of them. Stephen Mosier is the president of Population Research Institute and author of The Devil in Communist China. We're going to talk about his assessment of this past week's meetings at the White House and where things are going with our relationship with China. By the way, one of the big things on the table with China is artificial intelligence, which brings us to the latest war of words between Elon Musk and Bill Gates. These two do not like each other one bit. And I think that there's a lot there to explain why they don't like each other. But part of it, from what I hear, is that Bill Gates publicly talked about how he didn't think Tesla was going to be anything. He was selling the stock short. Elon took that as a personal offense and decided to make Tesla the most successful company in American history so far. Don't get on Elon's bad side. They'll say, oh, really? You sold my stock short? All right, I'll screw you over. As I mentioned earlier, Bill Gates decided that climate change was ruining the planet, and so then he ruined our lives because of it. Then he decided that COVID-19 was going to ruin the planet, so he ruined our lives over that. Now he's deciding he's found a new boogeyman. It's AI. Here he is, clip 7. Who's he talking to here? This is This Week or CNBC or one of these shows. Here's Bill Gates, clip 7.
1: AI is certainly powerful enough to drive events that, you know, cause a billion deaths, you know. So even though it's pretty hard to get to 100%, there's never been a weapon as powerful as the combination of people with ill intent using the latest AI tools.
0: Did she, and I honestly don't know because I didn't watch it, Meet the Press, Kristen Welker, did she ask him about Jeffrey Epstein? We should probably find out if she asked him about Jeffrey Epstein. Yeah, last I checked, the Democrats and the media suddenly really care a lot about Jeffrey Epstein because they think it hurts Donald Trump and Republicans politically. There's, you know, patient X right in front of you in the interview. Maybe you should probably, I doubt she did. I'll find out, though, if she did, you know. My apologies, Kristen. Good for you. Good for you. We're supposed to listen to Bill Gates now after the COVID vaccine thing, after the, you know, you shouldn't eat meat. We're going to invent fake meat for you thing, which he now says was a mistake. Windows 95 I haven't forgiven him for, but we're supposed to listen to him now about AI and that it's going to kill a billion people. Well, for the guy who was promoting the COVID vaccine, he should know a thing or two about harming as many people on the planet as possible through policy. Here's Elon Musk real fast reflecting on Bill Gates. Now, this is a flashback video. This is from a little while ago, but it does reflect on who Bill Gates is from the perspective of a bona fide genius and now the most successful businessman on the planet. Here's Elon, clip 6.
2: You'd think that someone like Bill Gates, who clearly started a technology company that's one of the biggest companies in the world, Microsoft, you'd think he'd be really quite strong in the sciences, but actually my at least direct conversations with him have he is not strong in the sciences. This is really surprising. You know, like he came to visit me at the Tesla Gigafactory in Austin and was telling me that it's impossible to have a long range semi truck. And I was like, well, but we literally have them. And you can drive them and Pepsi is literally using them right now. And you can drive them yourself or send someone, obviously Bill Gates not going to drive himself, but you can send a trusted person to drive the truck and verify that it can do the things that we say it's doing. And he's like, no, it doesn't work. And I'm like, okay, I'm kind of stuck there. then it's like, I was like, well, so it must be that you disagree with the watt hours per kilogram of the battery pack, so that you must think that perhaps we can't achieve the energy density of the battery pack, or that the watt hours per mile of the truck is too high, because, and that when you combine those two numbers, the range is low. And so which one of those numbers do you think we have wrong, and what numbers do you think are correct? And he didn't know any of the numbers.
0: I was told there would be no math. Well, this is the dirty little secret about Bill Gates, because everyone thinks, oh, he's a technical genius and a computer genius because of Microsoft. No, he's a marketing genius is what he is. That's really what the Microsoft play was. By the way, just a little punchline to end the story. The whole argument with Bill Gates about the science behind the Tesla electric semi-truck for long-range hauling. Here's Elon over the weekend announcing that very vehicle.
2: This is really going to be a revolutionary truck that is capable of carrying the heaviest loads over very long distances with ease of recharge, mega charger that's capable of megawatt of power. This is really going to be a phenomenal truck, and it's going to be really also a driver's truck. Drivers are going to love driving this truck because it just has so much acceleration. It's like almost like a sports car in truck form.
0: There you go. And there it is. He's standing in front of it. At what point are we going to stop betting against Elon Musk and, even more importantly, his companies and the technology? Listen, if you believe in personal responsibility, you know that being prepared is big. 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
6: News this hour from Town Hall. I'm John Scott. U.S. Ambassador to China David Perdue confirms President Trump raised the possibility of selling weapons to China during his recent meeting with President Xi Jinping.
7: Perdue made the comments Sunday on Fox News, saying Trump asked Xi if China would like to buy U.S. arms. The remarks come as the two countries continue to compete over trade, technology, and Taiwan. Trump and Xi are expected to meet again in November at the Asia-Pacific Economic Cooperation Summit, followed by another meeting in December at the G20 Summit in Miami. Their latest meeting ended Friday after Xi's three-day state visit to Washington.
6: Mediators are working with Iran and the United States on a deal to end fighting and open the Strait of Hormuz. Iranian state media reporting that Foreign Minister Abbas Araghchi will meet with Qatari mediators about the latest discussions President Trump reportedly opened to pursuing a non-military resolution to the conflict, if one can be achieved. The president announcing plans for a new $15 billion steel plant in Iowa.
7: Speaking from the Oval Office Monday, the president says it's going to be the largest plant in U.S. history, calling it exciting news. Trump said it's part of his plan to bring manufacturing back to the U.S., especially steel production, which declined under former President Biden. It's being built by Minnesota-based Mesabi Metallics, and the facility is expected to create over 1,700 permanent jobs in Iowa. I'm Mark Mayfield.
6: A big break for Texas truckers. They can now tap into cheaper off-road farm fuel on public highways to help fight record-high diesel prices. Governor Abbott says the state is waiving roadside penalties on red-dyed diesel meant for tractors and other off-road equipment. This fuel is tinted red because it skips highway fuel taxes, since farm tractors work fields instead of roads. More on these stories from townhall.com.
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6: United States team captain Brant Snedeker credits President Trump following a dramatic President's Cup comeback.
10: United States team captain Brant Snedeker praised President Donald Trump for inspiring the U.S. team's dramatic President's Cup comeback over the international team at Medina Country Club in Chicago. President Trump returned as honorary chairman of the President's Cup Sunday, marking his second time in the role after first serving in 2017 in New York. While he kept his remarks at the event brief, he received loud cheers from spectators in attendance. During the tournament, the team secured its 11th consecutive victory thanks to strong back nine performances from two-time major winner Colin Morikawa and 21-year-old Ricky Jackson Koivin. Bernie Bennett reporting.
6: In Chicago, Monday Night Football. The Bears kept the Eagles scoreless after halftime, beating Philadelphia. The final was 27-7. News and analysis at townhall.com. The Vatican says Pope Leo reiterated his commitment to ending the abuse of children by Catholic priests.
7: In a two-hour meeting with seven survivors in France, the Pope met privately with each victim and heard proposals on how to improve the Church's safeguarding measures. The Vatican said he thanked them for their painful testimony and reaffirmed his commitment to ensuring the harm they experienced is not repeated. His visit and his time spent with survivors comes after a 2021 report found that 330,000 French children were abused by Catholic clergy and lay leaders over seven decades.
6: An appeals court in Iran has confirmed a sentence of 74 lashes handed to a prominent singer who performed without the mandatory hijab. Pastor Parastu Ahmadi sang while wearing a sleeveless dress during a concert live streamed on her YouTube channel. Iran's laws ban public performances by women and require them to wear headscarves. More on these stories at townhall.com.
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12: 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Is AI changing everything? Well, there are many, many opinions. AI, to me, all it is a super Google machine. Well, what does that mean? There is no artificial intelligence. It's only as good as the programmer. Intelligence? 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Yes. Overrated at this point? Absolutely. But again, it will need some kind of regulation. We don't want to change history. Finally, I agree with President Trump. We have to win the AI game worldwide and beat every other country. That way, we keep America the greatest country in the world as we are used to. At the end, I believe Donald J. Trump is making the right decision on AI. America has to be number one in this category. I'm John Catsimatidis, and that's the Cat's Corner.
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0: Pumpkin muffins, pumpkin scones, or, pumpkin steak sauce, whatever the heck they're putting it in. Now it's appropriate. Up until this moment, we've been laughing at you. You know, since July 4th, we've been saying, oh, I could have my pumpkin spice now. No, we've been laughing at you. We've been tolerant. We've let it happen. But now it's October. Congratulations. Starting at the end of this week, you can go ahead and do that. Also, my wife's birthday is Thursday, October 1st. It's a big one, too. There's a zero at the end of it. A little nervous about that. That's coming up. I also want to have some reflections on my weekend here in California. I am in our beautiful KCBQ studios in San Diego, broadcasting to you across our Salem Radio Network, but of course our primary flagship station, WMAL in Washington, D.C., and the Relief Factor Studios. Good morning, and thanks for being a part of what we do here every day on O'Connor and Company. Now, we've got some reflections on this state visit. Not a whole lot of time was spent. We had Gordon Chang, we had KT McFarland, we had various other people on the program last week to reflect on this state visit. But in retrospect, now that it's from the rearview mirror, it's fascinating to see all of the smart set in Washington, D.C. So, well, Trump walked away empty-handed. Well, so hold on a minute. First of all, who has set up the paradigm that it was incumbent on President Trump after this state visit to achieve something or win something or attain something? What about Xi Jinping? It seems to me he walked away with nothing. But also, there's a lot of reflection about some of the pageantry and hidden meetings behind some of the elements that were part of President Trump's state visit that he held for Xi Jinping, that there were some messages being sent that were unmistakable. Here's one of them. Dan Scavino, who works at the White House, put out a viral video of a song that was sung at the state dinner in the East Room. Here, take a listen, and then we'll talk about what this might mean.

0: Now, I know you know that song. It's from a Puccini opera, Turandot, and that incredible tenor, which I think is one of President Trump's favorite singers to have at these events. Beautiful setting, black tie affair, candlelight in the East Room, military glee club singers providing the backup. But the song from Turandot, from Puccini, is a hero tenor singing at a climactic moment of the opera, and what does he keep singing over and over and over again? I will win. I will win. I will win. You don't think Xi Jinping picks up on that kind of thing? I promise you he does, or his people do. There's some more, too, to dissect here, including the gift that the president handed to the Chinese dictator. Let's bring in our guest to sort of shed some light on that. Stephen Mosher, he's the president of Population Research Institute and author of The Devil in Communist China. Mr. Mosher, thanks for joining us this morning.
1: Well, good to be with you. And I have to say one thing about Nessun Dorma, that great tenor song. It's about a Chinese royal family killing people, beheading them if they don't meet certain demands. So there was a message there as well. But let's get to the eagle, because, you know, the eagle, of course, is the sign of the United States of America. But the eagle, the giant eagle that he gave Xi Jinping, is crushing a snake. It picks an American eagle killing a snake. Now, for China's communist dictator, the symbolism would have been unmistakable, you see, because basically, in Chinese lore, you know, the Chinese zodiac has the year of the snake.
0: Yeah.
1: The snake is viewed as a little dragon, okay? And the dragon is a symbol of China. So Trump gave Xi a statue which says, "We will crush you." And he was smiling. So that's one thing. But there's another message here in the eagle, because Xi Jinping, like Mao Zedong himself, was born in the Chinese year of the snake. So the crushing, you see, is very, very personal. I just love it. And I know the Chinese got the symbolism, because if you read All Men Are Brothers, if you read, you know, all of the Chinese classical novels, they all use these little clever symbolisms to convey political messages. That's the way it's done in China. And we just outclass them in that regard.
0: Yeah, and to that end, I've also seen people criticizing President Trump for taking Xi Jinping down that now famous sort of corridor where there's portraits of all of the presidents leading up to the Oval Office there in the West Wing. And, of course, the picture of Joe Biden is the auto pen. And people say, oh, I cannot believe he did this. You don't criticize an American leader who was democratically elected in front of a communist dictator. Do you think that was untoward, or do you think also that was Trump also sending a certain message? I have an opinion I'll share, but I'm curious as to how you saw it, Mr. Mosher.
1: Well, Xi Jinping is signing the death warrants of people in China every day. He knows how to use a pen and a piece of paper. So I think the message got through loud and clear. He was laughing when unfortunately our former president, as we all know, was not in charge. He had senior people who were abusing him. It was elder abuse. The whole world knew that. Certainly Xi Jinping knew that. That was on the reports that he was getting.
0: Yeah.
1: And so I think the message, of course, is that my predecessor was not in full command of his faculties, but I am, you see.
0: Right.
1: And
0: see,
1: yeah.
0: I think that's part of it. I also think, let's face it, Joe Biden was not just Donald Trump's predecessor. He was his adversary. He tried to cross Donald Trump. He tried to use every possible means at his disposal, including even jailing him, something that Xi Jinping certainly does to his political opponents. But Trump triumphed, and now he mocks him and laughs at him. And I think pointing that out sends a message to Xi Jinping. Everyone should recognize Xi Jinping right now is a adversary, the most important adversary President Trump is dealing with on the world stage. And every single thing he does underlies what their relationship is and where these negotiations move forward. And I think it was powerful for the president to say, hey, remember this guy who crossed me? Where is he today? Today we laugh at him.
1: And that's exactly what they do in China when the Politburo gets together. They mock those who have tried to climb to the highest heights and fallen to their deaths or languished in a Chinese prison. It's a dog-eat-dog society over there. He understands that message as well. He understands that Trump is his equal. And in fact, I think that we are now in a dominant position vis-a-vis China. So I celebrate the fact that there was no deal. A lot of times in the past, we've seen deals signed just to have a deal, just to be able to hold up a piece of paper and say, look, we have reached an agreement with China. Isn't that a wonderful thing? Well, it's not wonderful if they cheat as soon as the ink is dry on the paper. It's not wonderful if they promise one thing and then do another, as they have done for the last, well, basically since the founding of the People's Republic of China back in 1949. Look,
0: right.
1: They want us to stop the tariffs, stop drilling for oil, stop deploying weapons in space, stop building data centers, stop developing AI, stop selling defensive weapons. They want us to do all these things. We're not going to do any of them. We are going to continue to defend our own sovereignty, our own interest. And it's just a joy for me, who has seen China coming for a long, long time, to have a president who finally understands the threat from China and is reindustrializing America. I mean, China's the country that carpet bombed the American industrial heartland. 70,000 factories, John, gone. 3 million good-paying factory jobs gone. That's all coming back now. I think everyone in America should appreciate that fact.
0: Stephen Mosher is our guest, president of Population Research Institute, and his book is The Devil in Communist China. So we've got two more meetings this year that they're planning, one in Miami at the G20. What do you expect to happen? Do you think that there's going to be any movement, and is there going to be any sort of agreement on tariffs, agreement on energy? Listen, China could go a long way in helping themselves and their relationship with us if they just stop buying oil from all of the rogue nations in the world who they're helping prop up right now and actually getting their energy from us.
1: Yeah, the meetings are a good thing. The rule, of course, is you keep your friends close and your enemies closer, and Trump has Xi Jinping in a bear hug.
0: Yeah.
1: And so that's a very good thing. Now the Secretary of Treasury, Scott Bessant, did say that he's going to have a deal with China on trade within 2 months. I thought they were going to extend the current agreement, by 6 months. 2 months is putting China on a very, very short leash. And the reason they're putting China on a short leash is because China has not abided by the terms of the Busan Agreement. Surprise, surprise.
0: Yeah.
1: They've only purchased 80% of the stuff that they're supposed to buy in the United States. 200 Boeing jets, they're going to buy 150. That's a 25% shortfall. Fentanyl precursors not shipped, 80. You know, there's still tens of thousands of people dying in America. And if the deaths are down, it's because of enforcement. It's not because the shipping has stopped. So they're still killing Americans. So they haven't kept their word. No surprise there. So they're on an increasingly shorter leash. They're terrified of increased tariffs because the only sector of the Chinese economy that works according to market principles that produces a profit is the export sector. That sector is on the ropes right now because of the Trump's tariffs.
0: Great summation, Stephen Mosher. Thanks for joining us on this Monday morning. 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
0: Didn't say analyst. So I apologize. If you ever hear me trip up, that's why. Because I'm hearing Mark Levin's voice. He's analysts. This is a news and political analysis show, and you come here to find out what's been going on and what's on the horizon and maybe make sense of it a little bit from a right-of-center perspective, right? But at the same time, this show is also, I talk about me a lot. I talk about me and my life because I think we have a lot in common. It turns out, as you look at sort of the people who listen to various radio programs or watch various television programs, especially a show like this that is kind of personality-driven. It's not just my personality. It's our whole team, from Heather Hunter to Alex to Gee to Paul and the whole team that puts the show together. Our personalities are reflected on the product and what you end up getting. I'm going a long way to explain this to you. And so our personalities often mesh. We're very similar. We have a lot in common. And so I want to hear from you at 855-784-4255 because I've now ventured into a brand new phase of my life. I am now a grandparent, as you know. But 5 weeks into this whole new adventure as a grandparent, and something happened to me this weekend, and I think it's reflective of what it's about to be a grandparent. I'm going to give you the details coming up in a bit, but I'll give you a quick tease. And the reason I'm laying it out there at 855-784-4255, because the other grandparents out there who have already been down this road, I need your advice on this and explain what's going on. Because my grandchild was baptized. I have four children. I've attended each and every one of their baptisms, joyful events, loved them. What happened to me yesterday at my granddaughter's baptism, I was not expecting. It was more emotional. My reaction was more emotional than my own children's baptism. And I wonder if that's part of this new gig, this new persona of being grandpa, where things hit you in a different way and they resonate more than with your own children. Is that what's happening here? Let me know at 855-784-4255. I'll get into the details and lay it out for you and some other things that happened here in Southern California and what's going on with the governor's race coming up in a minute. I do want to give you an update on a terror attack that the president announced on Sunday morning. This happened after midnight London time. This had to do with a potential Hamas-inspired terrorist attack in England. You know, they're one of the Islamic countries there that walked out when Bibi Netanyahu was going to give a speech at the UN. UK is officially an Islamic country now, right? I think that's the state religion. You might want to tell King Charles. This was a terror attack in England, Hamas-inspired, focused on a Royal Air Force and United States Air Force joint base. Here's the president telling a little bit about it in Chicago in front of Air Force One.
9: The arrest in the UK was fantastic. Working with Britain, it was an amazing job. We had them under investigation. They were looking to do big damage to our fort. And working with the British worked out great.
10: Were they migrants?
9: It may have been Scotland Yard. I don't know. We worked with a lot of them. We had them under view for a long time, and we got them.
0: Yeah, we got them. But there's more to discuss here. And yes, thank God we got them. And thank God our military and the British military and the British people are safe. But not for long. Because there's the details behind the suspect in this terror attack. His name is, they haven't given his name yet, but he's the former bodyguard of a guy named Ismail Haniyeh. Ismail Haniyeh is the former leader of Hamas. His bodyguard, the bodyguard for the leader of a terrorist organization, was given asylum and citizenship in the United Kingdom. And then, to pay back England, once he got his asylum and citizenship, he decided to plot a terror attack against the Royal Air Force and against the United States Air Force. This is a known member of Hamas leader's security team with an apparent history of gun and gold smuggling, made his life in England before playing an essential role in an elaborate plot to murder Jews in Berlin or Vienna. You haven't heard anything about this. He's already been implicated with other terror attacks throughout Europe, and now he led this terror attack in England. Piers Morgan, by the way, who is hard to nail down politically in terms of what he stands for, but he's certainly not part of the left-wing mob, woke mob in England. He learned of this story, shared it on social media, and he said, "This is shocking and it's shameful." Well, it's certainly shameful. But frankly, if you're paying attention, especially to what's going on in Europe, in the United Kingdom, this is the least shocking thing about their asylum and immigration policies you will ever hear. 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
16: With SRN News, I'm John Scott. Officials tell the Associated Press mediators are working with Iran and the U.S. on a deal to end fighting and open the Strait of Hormuz. President Trump is reportedly open to pursuing a non-military resolution to the conflict if one can be achieved. The late September nor'easter will continue to impact Massachusetts overnight. Despite the storm gradually winding down, some minor impacts still expected from flooding to coastal concerns. The strongest winds are behind us. There were some locations, especially the higher terrain and at the coast, where the wind was gusting to 50 to 70 miles per hour. Scattered tree damage and power outages reported. Hurricane Polo, currently whipping Mexico's northern Pacific coast, is on track to bring heavy rain to the southwest U.S. This is SRN News.
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0: And as Father Jeff was sort of laying out exactly the way forward for my little granddaughter here, we haven't revealed her name publicly, I almost slipped there, about her becoming a part of the body of Christ and about the sacrament and the grace that she now has from baptism and our role, her parents, her godparents, her grandparents, and our role in leading her on a Christian path, I was absolutely overwhelmed. I was overwhelmed emotionally, and it sucker punched me. I usually know when I'm going to get affected. You know, my daughter's graduation, her wedding, and all that. Nothing like what I experienced yesterday seeing my granddaughter get baptized. And it was, and what struck me was I had more of an emotional reaction to my granddaughter getting baptized than I did for my two daughters and my two sons getting baptized. And I wonder if the, if this is a clue. Am I just getting soft in my old age? Or is this part of the grandparent experience where, you know, the responsibilities and some of the stress and other aspects of being a parent are removed from the equation and all that's left is this. All that's left is the emotion, for good and for bad, mostly for good. Because you're not the point man, you're not the quarterback. You don't have the weight of the world that you feel when you're a father for the children that you've now brought into the world and all of those responsibilities. Sure, I feel responsible for this granddaughter, but not nearly as much as my son-in-law is responsible. He's dealing with that. I'm just dealing with, I guess, the cherry on top. Is that what this is about? 855-784-4255. While we wait for you to join the conversation, I also want to tell you about some other things that happen here in California, because as goes California politics, often goes the country when Democrats are in charge, at least, because, of course, California is run by Democrats. And if you think about it, all of the prominent Democrats that were part of the Biden administration, they all came from California, whether it's Alejandro Mayorkas or Javier Becerra or, of course, Kamala Harris herself. And then, of course, when you look in the House of Representatives with Nancy Pelosi and Adam Schiff in the Senate, California dominates the conversation in the Democrats' party. And therefore, when they get power in Washington, you look to California to see what they would do. And California is an absolute basket case right now. And like everyone else in the country, they're looking to this next election to potentially improve matters. And that brings us to Steve Hilton. Steve Hilton is the political newcomer who is actually a newly minted U.S. citizen who became a U.S. citizen for all the right reasons. He loves the country and he sees California as the golden state that it always used to represent. He has run an upstart insurgent campaign. He's the Republican nominee. And remember, California has this jungle primary thing where you're not guaranteed of having a Republican nominee all the time. It's just the top two candidates, regardless of political party. But enough voters in California saw fit to make Steve Hilton the second place finisher in that primary. He now squares off against Xavier Becerra. I know his name's Javier, but the X is never pronounced that way. I refuse to do it. Becerra, who was the Secretary of Health and Human Services under Joe Biden, he is hapless. He is a buffoon. He has failed all the way up the ladder of success in the Democrat Party in California. As Secretary of Health and Human Services, his crowning achievement was to lose hundreds of thousands of children in the system, children who were exported from their country.

0: Been a complete disaster, we all know that, and he's got nothing to say about how he'd change anything, because he's got no plans to change anything. So you know what he's going to be talking about from every single article. Exactly, you got it. Trump. Trump. All through the debate. But all those millions of people that are now leaving our beautiful state of California, they're not fleeing Trump, they're fleeing Democrat policies. And they are moving to states run by Republicans. Where taxes are lower, costs are lower, gas prices are lower, the streets are cleaner. We don't have the insane homelessness and agenda extremism and ideology in the schools and the bloated bureaucracy and the hostility to business. That's where they're moving, to states run by Republicans. And here's a deal for you. Cut price offer. When I'm governor, we won't need people to move to states run by Republicans, because this state will be run by a Republican.
1: There you go. Steve Hilton, by the way, and he laid out a lot of the things that he was planning, including a tax cut for the taxpayers of California, where the first $150,000 on your income tax return will be tax-free. That plus some other cuts in regulations and gas taxes, which would reduce the gas price in California down to below the national average, because it is the highest price right now, not because of the global price of oil or the cost of refining. No, it's because of the imposition of regulations and taxes that the state of California has unilaterally put on gas in that state. Everyone who talks about the national average for price of gas, it's inflated because of what California has done. That's Steve Hilton. Listen, it's a long shot for any Republican to win. But he brought more to the table in that speech than I've seen from Republican nominees for governor since Pete Wilson. And that includes Arnold Schwarzenegger, because he wasn't really Republican, was he? No, he wasn't. Anyway, we'll see what happens. But it was a great event. You saw how crowded the theater was for those of you who are watching the video stream. Also, by the way, I do want to talk about Nick Shirley. Nick Shirley is the independent journalist who confronted the results of Minnesota's fraudulent state welfare programs that are funded by your federal tax dollars, by the way. Of course, famously, he exposed the early Learing Center for children in the Somali community. He keeps going to all of these programs and places that are supposed to be, you know, home hospice care and Medicaid facilities, and he knocks on the door and it's an empty office, but they're getting millions of dollars. He goes to these daycare centers where they're getting millions of dollars for early learning, and there's no kids there. He brought his YouTube camera, something 60 Minutes and CNN never thought to do, and he exposed the actual fraud that led Tim Walz to drop out of his reelection campaign in Minnesota and led the lieutenant governor, who is now fighting for the U.S. Senate race. The Democrat is now neck and neck with a Republican who's never run for office before, Michelle Tafoya. It's all because of Nick Shirley's investigative journalism. And, of course, in return, CNN and 60 Minutes, well, maybe not 60 Minutes, but other networks, they all turned their focus on Nick Shirley as if he's the problem, as if he needs to be investigated instead of these government programs that are robbing us blind. And in the state of California, Gavin Newsom led the charge to pass a brand new law that makes what Nick Shirley does against the law. It's illegal now, according to state law in California, to take a camera in a public space on a public sidewalk and record people who are getting federal or state tax dollars to run a fraudulent company. This would blow apart any investigative journalism that you can ever accomplish at any time. I don't see CBS or NBC or ABC standing with Nick Shirley to stop this law. And the reason is because they don't do investigative journalism anymore, unless they're investigating people like Nick Shirley. But here's the really important thing that I want to point out about Mr. Shirley, and I got to meet him. Mr. Shirley, the guy's like 24 years old. But he reminds me of James O'Keefe when he started with Andrew Breitbart in his undercover investigations back in 2009 when I was working with Andrew. You remember the Acorn investigations with James O'Keefe. I talked to Nick, great kid, and he's going to continue to do his work. But here's the most important thing I want to relay to you. We had the Republican nominee for governor there. We had the former sheriff of Los Angeles County now running for reelection. we had power.

0: politicians. We had Adam Carolla, a Hollywood celebrity, but all of these people. Can I tell you something? Nick Shirley, 23, 24-year-old YouTuber who does investigative journalism pieces on people who are defrauding the American taxpayer. Nick Shirley had to have 10 security guards protecting him as he came into that theater and came into that event. He had more security protecting him from violent attacks than Steve Hilton, the Republican nominee for governor in the state of California. Ask yourself why Nick Shirley needs to be protected from violence. As soon as you figure out the answer to that question, why Nick Shirley, a 23-year-old YouTube kid who uses his iPhone to expose how illegal immigrants are robbing the American taxpayer blind, as soon as you figure out why he needs personal protection, as soon as you connect that dot to how Charlie Kirk, the leading voice of the young conservative generation, 18 to 39 years old in this country, was assassinated last year, as soon as you figure that out, well, hopefully you'll figure out exactly what's at stake in these elections and who the good guys are and who the bad guys are. Pray for Nick Shirley, for his safety, and that he continues to do his courageous work. All right, coming up, your calls on my first experience as a grandparent, freaking me out, how emotional I am. 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
0: Hey, my youngest, who I talk about on the air a lot, but also when my father was in his last months, I was in Portland often doing the show in the middle of the night West Coast time back to WMAL, and it hasn't changed. I have to travel out here for various reasons. As I just mentioned, on Saturday it was for work because of our network and our LA station had this great town hall event, as well as the town hall media where I'm the editor. But also I'm here for family because my daughter and son-in-law are now stationed in the San Diego area with the Navy and with the Marines, and we just had our first grandchild. My daughter and son-in-law just had a baby last month, and this weekend was the baptism, and I was gutted. I didn't cry when my children were baptized, but there were the tears flowing, and I did not expect. That's the thing that's really getting me, and that's why I want your advice on this, because I'm an emotional guy. And I cry at movies. I cry at sporting events, for God's sake. I do. I wear my emotions on my sleeve. And I'm comfortable in my masculinity. I will admit it. But oftentimes, I know when it's coming. I can sense. I know when I'm going to be emotional about something. This caught me by surprise. And I'm wondering if this is the grandparent effect. I hear from people that, oh, you're going to love being a grandparent because you get all this great stuff and you get to play with the kids and you get to do this stuff and you don't have to do the diapers. You don't have to worry about it. You don't have the same responsibility. And it's like, okay, yeah, I get it. But now I really get it. And I'm wondering if that's what happened here or if maybe I was just sleep deprived. We've got Georgia calling in Georgia. And I like the symmetry of that. We'll start with Georgia in Georgia, listening in our Atlanta station. Hey, Georgia. Thanks for calling.
8: Hi, Larry. How are you?
0: I'm good. I'm just a little confused by what happened here at the baptism.
8: That's the way your life's going to be forever now. Once you have a grandchild, your life changes awesomely. That's the best thing that's ever happened to me. I have an 11-year-old grandson. I just spent the last week going to Missouri to visit him for his birthday. I go every year. He's perfect. He can do anything. I would never have anything bad to say about him. I love everything do with him.
0: Well, I mean, didn't you love everything to do with your children, too?
8: Yes, but it's different. It's even both of my children know that my grandson is my, I tell him he's my favorite person in the whole wide world every time I see him.
0: So I just.
8: And I don't think it will change.
0: But why is it different? That's what I'm trying to get at, Georgia.
8: I don't know. He's a piece of my daughter. He's part of my life.
0: Yeah.
8: He's carrying on everything that we love and everything. I want him to love the same thing. I just bought the book Where the Red Fern Grows and had my daughter start reading that because I loved that when I was a child. I want him to love it, and I told him I want him to teach his children about it. So the things you teach them, it carries on your life.
0: All right, Georgia.
8: Than your children.
0: Thank you. I think you just touched on something, and that's where I'm headed. Georgia, thank you for that. And by the way, don't forget to vote for Collins down there. We can't let Ossoff get reelected. I hope that Collins wins that race. Let's go to Ernest in Kentucky, who I think you just heard it there, where you look at this grandchild and you know they're going to carry something on. Ernest, I think that might be part of this from the grandparent perspective.
9: Yes.
0: What do you think?
9: Yes, exactly. As time goes on and more things happen to me and I become more and more emotional, I realize it's because I'm facing the end of my own life. My time is almost over. This may be your last grandchild. You may not be alive when that grandchild is grown or not into its older time anyway. So
0: Ernest,
9: you have to.
0: I'm a very young grandpa.
9: I'm sorry?
0: I said I'm a very young grandpa. You're putting me in the grave already.
9: I understand, but I mean, you know, and this grandchild and then the next grandchild and then the next. And each one, it makes you realize I'm a little closer. Things happen to me. I'm a little closer. You know, I'm next in line. When my grandmother died, I was distraught. When my mother died, it nearly killed me. I thought leaving that graveside, why is this so much more? Because I love my grandmother dearly. Why is this so much more difficult? It's because I'm having to face my own mortality more closely now.
0: Yeah, Ernest, I think you're onto something. Thank you for that, and I appreciate the call, Grandpa. You're going to be around a while, though. Keep listening to the show. See, again, it's coupled with losing my dad in the last year, too. I think that's sort of ringing it home. One of my listeners in the D.C. area, Dean, sent me an email and said, it's because Grandpa realized how old he's getting. That's a little less elegant way of putting it, Dean. Thanks for that. But I think that might be it. Because for the first time I actually saw, especially in the context of a baptism, and this little baby now, my grandchild, my daughter's daughter, becoming part of the body of Christ and carrying on our Christianity, hopefully to her children, and on and on, and the way that story continues. I think maybe that was a big part of it, too. Thanks for letting me go through this therapy session with you, by the way. But again, you know, stuff that happens in the people who tune in and listen to me every morning have been through my divorce, my remarriage, my children graduating, and now my grandchild. We're going to go through a whole lot more together, so buckle up. You know, Big Wireless is pulling one over on all of us. 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
13: 60 degrees at 5:59. Al Gattulo with local news first. Here's what's going on. Police investigating a hit-and-run incident outside of the Herald Square Macy's. A pedestrian struck, killed on 34th Street just after 10:50 a.m. Monday morning. Police say the dump truck did not remain at the scene, continued driving westbound on West 34th Street. Police stopped the 80,000-pound dump truck with New Jersey plates around the corner from the scene at 5th Avenue and 35th. They impounded the truck, questioned the driver, who was released. No charges at this time. Two men from the Bronx arrested, accused of pulling a gun on a Bergen County business owner, robbing him of money and other valuables. County Prosecutor's Office says the robbers wore face masks during the early morning robbery in late June. Detectives eventually traced the vehicle back to 26-year-old Jacob Rodriguez. He and 27-year-old Ronnie Rosario, arrested by NYPD officers last Wednesday, being held until extradited across the Hudson River to Bergen County. Both charged with first-degree armed robbery, weapons possession, and fourth-degree aggravated assault for pointing a gun.
14: Breaking news this hour from Town Hall. I'm Rich Thomason. Five men arrested near a U.S. air base in England are being allowed to go free. The men, British nationals in their 20s, were arrested on explosives and terrorism charges. They're being released on bond. While praising the work of British investigators, President Trump adds,
15: I'm surprised that they released them. I wouldn't have done that. Look, they've been very good. They worked with us very closely. We know everything about them. We would not have released them.
14: Today, the president will host a day-long AI summit at the White House. Mr. Trump has stressed the importance of maintaining or even widening America's AI lead over communist China. OpenAI delaying release of a new artificial intelligence model, citing security concerns. Southeast Iowa getting a new state-of-the-art steel mill, $15 billion plant expected to go online in 2030. Behind the scenes, Iran war diplomacy.
16: Two regional officials confirm that mediators are working with both Iran and the U.S. on a proposal that would include reopening the Strait of Hormuz and lifting the U.S. blockade and then removing sanctions on Iran. According to the draft text being discussed, the Strait would reopen in accordance with a separate deal that Iran's been discussing with Oman on the other side of the Strait, and it would include no tolls, something Tehran has pursued. That deal seeks to temporarily manage shipping traffic on what was seen as an international waterway before the war. One source says the UK is seeking Iranian concessions on nuclear issues that would include allowing inspectors to enter the country. I'm Charles Villadesma.
14: Cleanup goes on across parts of the Northeast, pounded by that nor'easter over the weekend. New Mexico under a flood watch, that prompted by Hurricane Polo. On Wall Street this morning, the Dow futures down 55 points, the NASDAQ futures 10 points higher, and the S&P futures 5 points in the red. More on these stories, townhall.com.
17: 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Over the last 30 years, Newman Ferrara, a New York City law firm, has evolved into a national practice focused on real estate, commercial, litigation, civil rights, class actions, and other complex litigation, representing many of the city's largest property owners, managing agents, and thousands of tenants. Newman Ferrara handles some of the nation's most significant class actions and civil rights matters. 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A real estate lawyer for 35 years, Lucas is a professor at New York Law School and is also a published author with books on real estate and New York's landlord-tenant law. 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
1: There's a system in place that speaks death upon our lives. 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This is our way forward. I may not have all the answers, but I do know that as a community of people who have experienced the worst of it, we do have the answers because, as I often said, those who have been close to the pain must have a seat at the table.
18: 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Reaching Out with Gregory Floyd, Saturday afternoon at 2:30 and again at 9 p.m. on AM 970. The Answer.
21: Stuck in traffic? We've got the answer.
22: Good morning. Altered inside parking rules in effect. Traffic moving slowly on the Van Wyck northbound, slowing down right by Hillside Avenue with an accident. Southbound slowing down with rubbernecking through that area as well. We're seeing volume at the Whitestone Bridge getting into the Bronx with a collision. Eastbound BQE slowing down by Atlantic Ave with an accident cleared out of the way. Over on the Cross Bronx, eastbound getting out toward Webster Avenue. Watch for some construction just being cleared. Inbound towards Washington Bridge, starting to build across that upper level. Lincoln and the Holland moving okay. Just some volume approaching at the Holland Tunnel, sponsored by Audible. 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Partly cloudy today, high into the mid-70s. You now know where not to go. I'm Debbie Duhaime with Joe Piscopo, AM 970, The Answer.
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21: 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With news guy Al Gattulo. 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

0: Joe Piscopo on the radio. I had to call in, and it's great. I just put the phone on speaker. I'm at the Milan airport. We just landed in Milano, and waiting for our luggage. This is like Newark, 1968. So it takes a little while to get the luggage back. So I turned on AM 970, and I said, "That's me. That's the show." And Frank Sinatra comes on, who they all know and love. So I'm enjoying a crowd at luggage. It's a luggage claim in Milano. We came in. The flight was great, though. Took this great airline, La Compagnia. It's like a French airline. And we got right in, and not a problem. And then, because of the humility gremlin, you know, something's going to happen as soon as everything's going so good. So luggage just isn't coming out. So I'll be spending part of my time in Milan. I was looking for olive oil. Right now I'm looking for my luggage. But it's all good. So this is it. And I just wanted to jump on and say hi on the intimate hour, you know, from Italy. And we're off to the hotel, and then we're going to go do some business. And then I want to go to Il Duomo. You know, I got to see Il Duomo, right? Say a prayer there. And then see La Scala and that sort of thing. And then we're going to head out to Lake Como and sit down and do business with the Cinco Olive Oil Company. You know, hey, so Joe Sebelia got jury duty. And it's just, I don't know why I'm laughing. Because I think I had to do it once, and remember I got out of it because they didn't choose me or something like that. Of course, poor Joe, and he loves it. He's on it. So Joe's out at jury duty. God bless him, you know. And then so we reached out to Stephen Parr. So Stephen's in with Al this morning, and they're gonna just have the fun. And Debbie. So we don't like to leave you. I just feel funny. I'll be on the air tomorrow. Oh, our luggage came in. Hallelujah. See, you guys, you brought me good luck. See. Everybody listening, you gave me good luck. So I'll be out of the air tomorrow, and then I'll take a couple of days off, and then I'm back. And then, boy, we got a big, then we're Columbus Day, you know? We got a Columbus Day. It's going to be huge. And we're doing a remote at the Columbus Citizens Foundation. We got the parade coming up and a litany of things that we'd love to see you, you know, at. So I just wanted to say hi. It's Piscopo, live from somewhere in Milano. And Al is there, and Albert. We got Stephen for the day. Good morning, Al. Good morning, Stephen. We got you calling in. Stephen, are you in studio?
1: I'm logged in over the powers of the interwebs.
0: Oh, young, you got the good. I can hear you. You got a good connection there. Well done, boys. Thank you so much for doing this. Hey, I got to tell you, how funny is it that Joseph Julius got jury duty, and I shouldn't laugh. Because you should do it, but who wants to do it? And Joe gets called. I thought he would get, you know, he wouldn't have to do it. But the poor kid, he's going to be there doing jury duty. How long is it, Al? Do we know?
2: Well, we don't know because he's got to get picked. He may or may not get picked for a trial, but he wasn't sure last night when he got on the phone with the people because it's an automated call. They usually tell you if you're number this to this, you report, and if you're not, you know, you report. They said all jurors report. So. I'm hoping that he gets there today and they just go, yeah, your number's too high, you know, go home. Or it's a case that he actually knows about and can't be biased against. Yeah. And, you know, so hopefully they release
0: it. Yeah. I said, Stephen, I say you should walk in with a MAGA hat. You know, just walk in. That would probably get him disqualified in a second. But that's a good idea to do that. Did we get all the luggage? I'm with my guys. I'm with Marco. I'm with Francesco. Stacy is here. Marco, tutto bene? Everything good? What's the name of the airport again?
3: Milano Malpensa, Silvio Berlusconi.
0: So Silvio Berlusconi, wasn't he arrested at one point?
3: The premier.
0: He was, right, but they named an airport after. You got to love Italy, guys.
3: Milano Malpensa, Silvio Berlusconi.
0: Berlusconi Airport in Milano, it's great. Hey, nice. I know, you got to love it, man. So we'll see what happens with Joe, and then I'll be back. You got a great guest list. You got two great broadcasters there, awesome. Al Gattulo. And you got Stephen Parr, and certainly Debbie's there. So I'm going to mosey on out. I'll keep you posted on what's going on as I hit Milan. I've never been here. I've never been to. Have you guys been to Milan by chance, guys?
1: No, I have not. I have not either been to Milan. No, I haven't been to Italy at all.
0: Yeah, you got to go, man. You got to see Italy. Italy's great. The people are great. They're fun. But they have that attitude like, hey, non ti preoccupare. Tutto bene, everything's good. And, you know, and I'm going like, where's the luggage? Come on, we got to get out of here, you know, my Jersey attitude like that.
1: Right.
0: So, I tell you what, it's beautiful. It's historic. it's nice, and I'll report in either throughout the morning. I just want to wrangle this on the way out, and then we'll be on the air tomorrow. Stephen, thanks for always being there for us, bud. You know, we appreciate that, sir.
1: I just love playing radio, so why not, you know?
0: Yeah, you know what? It's a great medium, you know? And thanks for you. We were talking about the Tunnel to Towers. I'm still flying high on that whole Tunnel to Towers weekend.
2: Yeah, congratulations, you know? Okay, by the way, on that prestigious award.
0: Thank you. Yeah. I know he surprised me, and it was so. And Al, you know who was up there was Steven Siller, who named the whole foundation. She Sally's up there, and I'm up there, and I was stunned. Mm-hmm. I was just like stunned. And then she goes, you know, thanks for all you do for us, because you know you just do that stuff. You don't even think about it. Right. I don't know what that sound is, but if there's some kind of attack, guys, and I go up there, I love you. I love everybody.
2: I'm sorry. I'm sorry. It was a good run.
0: It was a good run. He was in Milan. The siren went off, and we never heard from him again.
2: Of all the places in Italy, why Milan would they be attacking, right?
0: I don't know. Don't even say that. Oh, my God. We go, Marco Francesco, andiamo, huh? Good. Okay, here we go. I got everybody. Oh, man. So in any case, it was. I'm so proud just to be part of that. And Guy Fieri was great, and David Portnoy was great. Came through in a big way, you know. That was from Barstool. But guys, have fun. You're gonna have a blast. I punched up the show just to bust chops because I said, "Hey, I got to be on the radio. The station sounds great. You guys sound great.
2: Excellent.
0: It's gonna be great. You know what? And proud to be a part of it. Call me if you need me, and if you never hear from me again." Ciao, ciao.
2: All right. Sounds good,
0: Stephen,
2: Joe.
0: Thank you. Al, thank you. Give Debbie my love, all right?
2: You got it. We'll talk to you tomorrow.
0: Okay, boys. Love you guys. Take care, man.
2: Thanks,
0: take care.
2: Joe.
0: God bless.
2: All right.
0: Take care.
2: Bye-bye. All right. So, Joe Piscopo, live from Milan, Italy, just landing. And, Stephen, good morning to you. Hope all is well, my friend.
1: Yeah, it's going great. I mean, I'm not in Milan or anything, but, you know.
2: Well, he's beyond the people. I mean, you know, he's talking a good game here, but, you know. We all know, I think what he said, you got to get to Italy. Like, we can snap our fingers and be there. He, on the other hand, can be, and that's great. I mean, I'm happy for him, so.
1: Well, here's the part I picked up.
2: Yeah.
1: Like, so I'm at the airport, right?
2: Right.
1: I don't have two guys getting my luggage.
2: Oh, no. No. Well, you know what?
1: Hey, guys, do we have all the luggage? It's like, wait, where's my luggage?
2: Yeah.
1: I'm the one who has to go get that.
2: I'll be honest with you. Over the last probably 6 or 7 years, I try not to check a bag at all. As long as I can get my stuff on the, you know, in the overhead compartment, I try not to check a bag because I want to get off the plane and get moving. And my last vacation with my wife when we were in Florida, she's like, we really need to check a bag. And I'm like, no, we don't. You can do it. It's just, but so we checked a bag. So that was like the hassle of getting in and out of the airports. But otherwise, if you don't check a bag, you can be out of there in less than 10 minutes, which is great.
1: My problem is that most of the time when I'm going through the airport, I've got radio equipment with me.
2: Yeah.
1: I've got microphones. I've got cables and stuff like that. And if you put that in a bag and it goes through the X-ray machine, they are going to open it and look at it. So I just constantly, all right, just go ahead and look through all my stuff.
2: Right.
1: It's all radio stuff. It's microphones, guys. That's all it is.
2: Yeah. They stopped me once for my CPAP machine, which was hilarious. And I'm like, guys, it helps me to breathe. It's not blowing the plane up. Nothing's going to happen. They laughed. They were like, okay, you know, all right, go ahead. But, I mean, that's the only bulky thing that I have to carry, and that's my carry-on, my little carry-on, and I have my suitcase. And so, you know, you're in and out in no time. But, you know, for Joe, I get it. He's got, you know, he's out there for, boy, I think he's out there until early next week. So, you know, you got to bring enough clothes to last you for 6 or 7 days. So it's, you know, sometimes you can't bring a small bag.
1: Yeah, going overseas, that's a little bit of a different trip. You're probably going to have to check something heading on over there. So
2: 100%, 100%.
1: But look, he's got olive oil coming up. There's this big olive oil.
2: Yeah, it's some. I don't really know a lot of the details, but apparently he's meeting with somebody and they're working on some sort of deal with olive oil. And you know, God bless him. I mean, hey, listen, I wish I had that sort of clout where I'm negotiating a deal for olive oil. Usually I'm just negotiating a deal for another beer. That's about it.
1: This is me negotiating my normal deal for olive oil. Excuse me, can I have some olive oil?
2: Right.
1: Okay.
2: Exactly.
1: Thanks so much.
2: Oh, it's how much?
1: Thanks.
2: Oh, okay, sure.
1: Okay.
2: Yeah, put it in the cart. Right.
1: In the cart. Yeah. Just pour it on the plate here, put a little pepper in it. I'll have something to dip my bread in. That'll be great.
2: Exactly.
1: That's my olive oil deal.
2: Well, certainly, there's no shortage of news going on here, not only in New York, but around the country.
1: There's all kinds of stuff going on. We got it's the intimate hour, right? We can talk about anything we want to. I want to start with this because this is where I started my day, and I'm a little bit on the older side to have really been affected by this, but I'm young enough to have gone, Mr. Belding.
2: Yeah. Yeah, and correct me if I'm wrong. I don't remember this, but I know he passed away yesterday at 75. Dennis Haskins, the actor who played Principal Belding on Saved by the Bell. Right. But wasn't there a rumor a couple of years ago that he had passed and he had to come out and say, no, I'm still alive? Or am I misremembering that? Maybe it was somebody else.
1: I think you're right. I think it was about the time that Screech passed away.
2: Yes.
1: And I think there was this, Mr. Belding's gone too. And he's like, no, but apparently he was suffering from Parkinson's. And so that may have been where that got started. That rumor got started was that, that would have been about the time he would have been, that might have been diagnosed. And he was like, no, I'm still here. But look, I mean, Saved by the Bell, For people who were, growing up in the late 80s and early 90s, Saved by the Bell was, that was kind of a big thing for that entire generation.
2: Oh, yeah.
1: I mean, you had, there's so many people still from that show that are still, pretty big stars. Tiffany Thiessen, Zach, I mean, it's kind of a big deal. This is Mr. Belding, one of the most beloved principals on TV.
2: Right. That show was sort of the bridge between other stuff. Like, when that show started, it was on NBC. I think it was Saturday mornings.
1: Right.
2: Cartoons were sort of...
1: They were on their way out.
2: They were on their way out on Saturday mornings. Like, I remember as a kid sitting down and just, turning on the TV at like 7, 8 o'clock in the morning and going right up to noon of just watching wall-to-wall cartoons. And when Saved by the Bell started, it was sort of at the tail end of that where cartoons were kind of done. Networks really weren't sure what they wanted to do with programming. And Saved by the Bell came on and sort of reinvigorated a certain segment of the audience, maybe, high school age, and a little bit into college, but maybe a little bit younger than that, maybe middle school sort of thing, where people could relate to this show, and it became a huge hit before, Nickelodeon and all this other stuff really, really took off, in the 90s. And it was sort of that thing where kids gravitated to every single character, including the principal, because he was the coolest principal that you could possibly have. And most people didn't have a cool principal. Most people had a principal that was like, no, you can't do this, that, or the other thing. So, I mean, he was a big deal for a generation. And I know social media wasn't evident back then, but I think that was the disconnect that everybody thought when Screech died, the actor who played Screech, that he was gone too. And it's just, he had just lost contact with people for quite a period of time.
1: And Saved by the Bell, I think, was really the template for all those Nickelodeon shows, the cable.
2: Sabrina the Teenage Witch, and who's iCarly.
1: Zach and Morris, or was it the boat one? Oh my gosh, I'm forgetting this. Anyway, they were a little bit past my time of watching Saturday morning shows.
2: Right.
1: But R.I.P. Mr. Belding, Dennis Haskins, and he was always a... He was always in love with the fans as much as the fans were in love with him, and that's a big deal for somebody. So
2: I never met him. I know a couple of people in the radio business that have met him, and every single one of them said, coolest guy in the world. He was just a lot of fun to hang with. Another friend of mine hung with him in Atlantic City, doing whiskey, drinking whiskey with him all night. Said the guy was a total blast and totally understood where he fit in the hierarchy of Hollywood.
1: That's very cool. Well, let's check in with traffic with Debbie Duhame. Good morning, Debbie. How are you?
4: I'm doing great. Good morning to you, Stephen, and welcome back, Al. Nice to have you back. Hey, guys, let's see what's happening. We still have flooding out here over in Somerset County, Griggstown Causeway, Blackwells Mills Causeway, still flooded after the weekend storms. And let's see what's happening as we head out to the Van Wyck. The Van Wyck is very busy northbound, getting up toward Hillside Avenue. It's an accident. One lane remains blocked over there. We're also seeing some stop-and-go traffic as you take a ride over to 95 southbound, getting down toward exit 21, getting down past Bridgeport. So watch for some heavy traffic right through that stretch. Also seeing delays, guys, on the FDR Drive North right at 15th Street. It's an accident to contend with. Over in Elmont, it looks like an accident on Hempstead Turnpike as you get into Biltmore Avenue. So watch out for slowdowns right there as well. And watch for construction over on 18 southbound through East Brunswick, getting down toward the area of Ruse Lane. Two lanes remain blocked there. Partly cloudy today, high of 72. I'm Debbie Duhaime with Joe Piscopo, AM 970, The Answer.
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1: Good Good morning. Good morning. I might want to have some of that that black coffee. Although I don't think you want to have it in bed because then you got to get up. You got to go to work. We got things. You know, we're all counting on you. I mean, don't be nervous or anything, but we're all counting on you today to get things started. I'm Stephen Parr filling in for the great Joe Piscopo, who is over in Italy. I guess he's getting through baggage claim by now, and that's good stuff. We may be hearing from Joe later on the show. We'll see how it plays out as he's trying to get things set up there over on the European continent this morning. Joe Sebelia is out doing jury duty today. I was talking with Joe last night, Joe Sebelia, about going to jury duty, and we were kind of reminiscing about the last time we did jury. The first time I was ever called for jury duty, I was the morning weatherman for the local TV station. And so, I was locally famous. Like, people within a 12-county area, they knew exactly who I was. Anyway, so I show up at court for jury duty. My wife and I were called the same day for jury duty. We thought that was odd. I thought that was odd. So we show up, and, you know, we're there, and the people were in the mass holding room with all the jurors. There's, you know, 100-some-odd jurors there hanging around. And they just kind of go, okay, you can stay, you can go, you can, and they see me and they just go, no, you can go. So I got out of jury duty because, you know, people had seen my face doing the morning weather, and my wife was, I'm not sure she's ever been more mad at me than that moment when she had to stay and do jury duty.
2: But you, out. We don't know. Sorry, you need to stay.
1: That's exactly right. So I took her out to dinner. It was fine.
2: All right. There you go. She got dinner out of it. That's good.
1: Yeah.
2: What's wrong with that?
1: She had to do that case. Now, most recently, it was like 20, 23 years in between being called for jury and different market, different area. And so I got called for jury earlier this year. And I'm of two minds about this because I know that it is an inconvenient moment in when you have to go do jury duty. You got your life. You got things you got to do. And for me, because not only, I mean, I do weather here on the Joe Piscopo Show, but I also have American Ground Radio, which we do every single day at, you know, 5 to 7 p.m., and we're broadcasting. We're in different markets across the country. And I don't really have backup. This show, I produce the show. I'm on air with Lewis Avalone, and there's not really room. Like, if I don't get the show done, it doesn't get done. And I'm sitting there in jury duty and waiting to be called, and, you know, that clock is always ticking. You know how it is on radio. The clock is always ticking in your head, and I'm counting down till when we have to be going on at 5. And so I understand the frustration of, look, there's other stuff to do. I'm sitting in this room. I'm not allowed to be on my phone. I'm not allowed to be using the internet. I just got to sit here. And so the first day I was sitting there and they were questioning jurors. So I was in the jury room where they couldn't do anything. They finally let us go in the afternoon, and I was able to get just enough time to get to the studio and get on air. But I sat there all day doing absolutely nothing because I wasn't one of the ones they were questioning for jury duty. So I had to come back the next day. And I go back the next morning, and they do question, and then they go, okay, so here's all the people on the jury. They name the 12 people. My name's not on that list. I'm excited. And they go, and here's our two alternates. And I was on the alternate list. All right. Okay. So now we've got the trial that afternoon. I'm barely able to get back to the studio. We may have run a best of show that day, just anticipating not being able to get back. And then I have to come back the next day for the trial, where I'm the alternate, and I don't actually get to, I have no actual duties other than just to sit there. And in case one of the 12, you know, breaks an ankle sitting in their chair all day, I don't really have anything I'm supposed to do. And sure enough, as soon as they send the case to the jury that afternoon, and man, it was a disturbing case. So you get to sit there and see the evidence and hear the stories, and that stuff you're not going to get out of your brain. And then that goes to the jury, and the judge goes, okay, you guys are clear to go. That me and the other alternate and I were allowed to leave. And so we'd been there all day for 3 days and did nothing. And so that's a bit frustrating, and I get that. But at the same time, I think this year, one of the things, there have been several news stories talking about how important it is to have members of the jury who
10: who are going to be honest, who are going to do that duty, who are going to take it seriously, and who are going to stand up for how they view the case. I think this year we've really brought that home. I'm thinking the Lindsey Clancy trial is one of them. One juror changed the outcome of that. One person going, you know, I see the evidence and I see it differently, and you guys can all say the same things you want to say to me, but this is where I'm standing and I'm not going to change. And I, based on what I've seen, obviously I wasn't in that trial, but look, I think that person did a good thing. And there's been a tremendous amount of backlash ever since then. And I'm very concerned about this backlash. The defense attorney trying to go after the juror, that the holdout juror, the press putting the pressure on one holdout juror, that has done tremendous damage to our justice system here for the entire country, because our justice system depends upon people standing on conviction, our peers, looking at something as honestly as they can, people who have no bias on the case coming in, looking at the facts, listening to the testimony, and saying, this is what I see, this is either beyond a reasonable doubt, or this is not beyond a reasonable doubt, and I'm going to stand on that, not because I'm swayed, not because I fall to peer pressure, but because I'm looking at the facts, and I'm doing my best as a juror to stand up for the rule of law. Our entire legal system depends upon people of good character doing the right thing, even though it's hard. And when we have gone after jurors for doing that, when we've tried to dox them, when there's been all of this, what race is this person? What sex is this person? That shouldn't have mattered. That should have never come into the conversation. We should have never had the conversation about, okay, this person is related to these people, and, I understand where this person works, and I'm going to release all this information. Jurors should never become famous, because our entire judicial system depends upon justice being blind. We shouldn't be looking at the race or the background of the jurors after the decision's been made, just because we don't agree with the decision. What that does is it discourages other people of good faith, other people of pure heart, from going in and serving their time on the jury. And we need that so much. Politics has infiltrated so many different aspects of our society. And it's not for the good. It's not for the better. Politics should have never gone into the courtroom. We should never have had somebody running for attorney general whose main campaign was, I'm going to get somebody that you don't like politically. I'm going to go get Trump. I know you don't like Trump. My job is to get Trump and throw Trump in jail. That's what I'm going to do as attorney general. Great. For what crime? Oh, we'll find it. We'll find the crime. No, that's backwards. That's backwards. The law is not supposed to be a respecter of persons. People are supposed to be following the law. That's the difference. But it depends upon that entire legal system. It depends upon jurors who are able to put aside their own political biases, who are able to walk into a court, not judge based on race, not judge based on sex, but judge based on the facts. Not say, look, I'm going to convict this person because they don't look like me, or I'm not going to convict this person because they do look like me. Not to say, oh, well, this is a man, and so a man can't be guilty, or this is a woman, and a woman can't be guilty. No, you've got to look at the facts, at the evidence, both sides. Just because the prosecution says something doesn't mean that's the truth. Just because the defense says something doesn't mean that's 100% the truth. You've got to be able to set all that aside. But if we are trying to denigrate, and we are trying to dox members of the jury, we are creating a society where it will become impossible to have good jurors of good intent. It's not just about one case. What's gone on in the Lindsey Clancy trial, and especially the stuff after the Lindsey Clancy trial, that's not just about one case. It's about the entire judicial system, and we've got to put an end to it. And so while I understand it's a difficult day for Joe Sebelia to have to go down for jury duty, and no one wants to get selected for a jury, I'm glad he's there, because Joe is a person of good character, and he will put aside his biases, and he will look at the facts. And that's what our system needs. Let's check in with Al Gattulo over in the newsroom.
11: 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The Answer.
2: 60 degrees at 6:35. Al Gattulo with local news first. Here's what's going on. There's a new place for New Yorkers to go to connect them to careers in public service. Mayor Mondani's administration launched the Jobs NYC Center on Lafayette Street in Lower Manhattan. The once vacant city-owned space will now be a place New Yorkers can head for career services, job fairs, and workforce development opportunities. The place will host panels and workshops on career paths and connect employees and managers to DCAS trainings and network events. The Hudson River Rail Tunnel project connecting New Jersey and New York City taking a big step. Both Governors Kathy Hochul and Mikey Sherrill on hand Monday to celebrate the start of the tunnel boring process for the Gateway Project. Tunnel boring machines launching will bore about 1 mile through the hard rock under the Palisades Cliffs in New Jersey to an access shaft in Weehawken and eventually under the Hudson River. This will create two tubes and a new tunnel to increase rail capacity between the states and serve 200,000 daily riders. The tunnel expected to start getting used in 2035. In sports, Bears blow out the Eagles 27-7 on Monday Night Football, and the Giants adding Minnesota Vikings quarterback J.J. McCarthy. They traded for him in exchange for a fifth-round pick in next year's draft. Stuck in traffic, Debbie Duhame has got the answer.
4: Good morning, Al. We're seeing delays on the PATH trains right now. Newark to World Trade. It's all due to some equipment problems over in Newark. Watch for slowdowns as you head to 21 North at 46 in Clifton, a disabled vehicle. The New Jersey Turnpike car lane south getting down by exit 9. It's an accident getting into Edison. Watch for slowdowns at the Throgs Neck Bridge into the Bronx with a collision. And the Van Wyck northbound slowing down by Hillside Ave. It's a collision in the right lane. FDR Drive North at 15th Street accident, and the LIE West right at the BQE, a stalled vehicle out there as well. Inbound George at least 35, Lincoln 30, Holland 20. 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Partly cloudy today, high of 72. I'm Debbie Duhay with Joe Piscopo, AM 970, The Answer.
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3: Welcome back to the Joe Piscopo Show. I'm Stephen Parr, filling in for Joe Piscopo, who is checking out some olive oil over at the source. I mean, look, you got to go straight to the source for the stuff. He's over in Italy checking stuff out, which is really, really cool. And we may be hearing from Joe a little bit later on the show. We'll keep you up to date as he's working on his travels. So, but hey, look, we got Al Cotullo here. We got Debbie Duhame. Alex is filling in for Joe Sebelia, which is great. Full team out here this morning. And we are all here working for you. Al, you mind if I just share a little bit with my the play I've been working on?
4: Sure.
3: This has been, I'm stunned. I am stunned by what's happened with this thing.
4: How so?
3: All right. So, first of all, it started, I wasn't setting out to write a play. I really was. We were talking about what, I work for a theater in Louisiana, and it's a volunteer gig that I do for them, but we were talking about what shows we're going to do this year, and we wanted to do some patriotic for the 250th. And one of the other people with the theater said, "Hey, Stephen, why don't you just write a play because you know about history and you know about music and stuff like this?" And we're like, no, I do not have time to write a play. And before I could finish the sentence, like the idea for the play was just downloaded into my head, and I'm like, okay, well now I got to write a play. Mm-hmm. Write a play. This was in April. Okay. Started writing in April. We just finished this last weekend, three shows this last weekend, standing ovations, all three shows, and because of that, we're holding over for another show for next week, and then it's it because the next play is going to have to start working. So next Sunday will be it for this play.
4: Right.
3: What's been amazing is the people's reactions to it coming up, and it's completely blowing my mind because, again, this wasn't something I planned. This is just something. Okay, well, let's just do this. And as you're putting together a project, you don't know if it's good. You don't know if it's bad. You're too close to it. At least I am. Does that make sense? I mean, I've
4: sure.
3: read a book before, and I've done radio. I've done this, and you don't really. It's hard to be objective sometimes. You don't know if it's great. You don't know if it's just okay, or what. You don't know if it's not any good. You kind of start to get a sense from it from the audience. Jerry Seinfeld had a great comment about audiences. He talked about one of the things he loves about doing stand-up is that the audience is always right. That if they think

0: think you're funny, then you're funny. If they don't think you're funny, you're not funny. The audience is always right.
1: Right.
0: And in this, people are coming up to me after the end of the play. I've had multiple people with tears in their eyes, and they're shaking my hand vigorously, and they can't say anything. They can't speak. I'm like, what in the world's going on here?
2: Right.
0: Where did this come from? Because, again, this wasn't my idea, just downloaded into my head. I had nothing to do with putting this thing together, right? I mean, yes, I wrote it. No, I didn't use AI. Yes, I worked with two other people to write the music. Yes. But ultimately, I'm just saying yes to stuff. This wasn't necessarily me going out and my lifelong mission to make this play. And it's having such an impact. I've got veterans that are coming out to it. And they're standing up in the middle of the play, and they're standing up and they're saluting. And
2: oh wow,
0: it's just been it's been overwhelming. I'm not trying to brag here. I'm just saying I don't know how to deal with all of this.
1: Well, it has moved them in some way that it is eliciting this emotional response to them, and they feel the need to thank you. And you can't predict that, right?
0: Right.
1: You know, you said it before. You put something together and you hope that it does well and it's successful. If it wasn't successful, if it didn't move people, they wouldn't be standing up in the middle of the performance and saluting you. They wouldn't be coming to you with tears in their eyes and unable to speak. You've clearly hit a good nerve with these people that they're touched by it, and it's elicited this response for them to get up to, you know, to come up to you and say, thank you. Thank you for doing this. This is unbelievable. It's spoken to me. That's awesome.
0: And I just
1: congrats to you.
0: Well, thank you, but again, I'm feeling like, man, I didn't do anything.
1: No, but you did. But you put it together. You wrote it. You took the time to flesh it out and say, let's give this a shot. Clearly, you had enough confidence to say, I could put this on stage and it will work. You know, whether it's successful or not, you have no idea, because obviously you can't predict, you know, box office numbers or anything like that. But but when you put it together, you said to yourself, this is something that I'm proud enough that I can put out there that people will see. So clearly you had the vision. You weren't sure, because nobody can predict how far that vision's going to go.
0: You can't predict. Now, confidence has never been my problem.
1: Well, I think you have to have that.
0: I have more than I probably should.
1: No. I think when you're in this business, whether you're on the radio or TV or anything else, when you're putting yourself out in front of people, there is a sort of arrogance that you have to have that, hey, I can do this.
0: Right.
1: Now, some people might not necessarily have it and try to do it anyway, and they get their way through it, and some people think they have that arrogance and they don't and they fail, but the point is you try, right? I mean, you go out there and you say, I'm going to flip that switch and I'm going to put myself in front of these people completely naked and have them, you know, see my performance or see a performance.
0: Just to be clear, we do have costumes.
1: No, I know that, but you know what I mean.
0: It's not hair.
1: No, but it's a lot to get up in front of people. And I don't want to say it's easier when you're on the radio, because it isn't, but when you flip the mic on a radio, you know, show, you don't know how many people you're talking to. You're assuming that you're talking to a few people, and you say to yourself, you know, like I try to tell this to everybody, look at it as you are connecting with one person.
0: Right.
1: And connect, and just keep connecting with that person, and the message will spread. When you're on a stage doing something live, for the first time, and you're connecting with 100 people, 1,000 people, whatever it is, you're connecting with all those people in the room. You know, certainly emotion takes over where you're like, can I do this? But you need that arrogance to say, yeah, I can do this. This is not a problem. I have the butterflies in my stomach. I'm going to go through with it anyway.
0: You've hit on something really, really important in the difference between broadcast and live theater. And in broadcasts, because I've been doing broadcasts since the late 90s, mm-hmm. and when I'm on camera, especially when I was first starting out as a weatherman, I had a news director came to me and said, hey, look, you're trying to talk to all of the thousands of people that are watching. Don't do that. Talk to one person.
1: Right.
0: And so I always had this avatar in my mind. It was a friend of my wife's who was a teacher. She was, you know, I knew she was watching the weather, but I also knew that if I started getting nerdy with all the science of it, her eyes would gloss over. So I always talked to her. That was the person I was talking to when I was doing the weather. And it just worked. The rest of the audience, everybody else goes, I feel like you're just talking to me. And in a way, I am, because I'm only talking to one person. And same thing on the radio. You're talking to one person, but you have an avatar in your mind of who it is you're talking to. You're
1: just, right.
0: You don't really get that feedback instantly. That's the difference of being on the stage. On the stage, you're talking to the crowd as a whole.
1: Mm-hmm.
0: You're working the crowd as a whole, and you get instant feedback from the audience. And it's very different from what you're doing with broadcast, but the same ideas. It's still about communication. You're still trying to reach somebody. You're still trying to get something to somebody. It's just a different way of doing it. And I love the difference between the two. I love doing both. I love doing the broadcast. I love just talking to one-on-one with you right now.
1: Right.
0: And I also love talking to a crowd of people on the stage. It's amazing. It's fun.
1: Yeah,
0: to do.
1: It's fun. It's this business is not for everybody. You have to have a strong stomach, and especially recently, the way this business has been going, it is definitely not for everybody. You have to understand that you could be let go at a moment's notice, and you know, when you're performing, when you're acting, if the audience isn't responding and they're not telling people, well, guess what? People aren't going to come out to your show. You're going to close early. But I mean, kudos to you that you've done something that you're proud of and that people are responding to, and that's awesome. And who knows? Maybe after this run, maybe you bring it back again next year. Maybe it's something as a yearly thing going forward.
0: And that's the other aspect. Mike Johnson, Speaker of the House, quotes John Quincy Adams from back when he was in the House, and he said, duty is ours, results are God's. And that's where I am. I'm just going to say yes, I'm going to do what it is I'm supposed to do, and then whatever else is supposed to happen with the play, that's all up to God, and I'm okay whatever he wants to do with this. That's my philosophy on it. Let's check in with Debbie Duhaim. Debbie, good morning. And I know you're checking out traffic. Our duty is to be good drivers, to be kind to the other people on the road as much as we can, and then we'll all get to work faster. Is that right?
3: That's for sure, Steve. And without a doubt, let's all behave on the roads. Now, let's be careful here at the inbound George Washington Bridge. It just cleaned up an accident on the lower level, but it's 40 minutes in on that lower level, 25 to 30 to the upper. It's outbound George, lower level construction as well. Lincoln Tunnel 30. And Holland still about 40 from 1 and 9. Watch for the ongoing flooding at the Greekstown Causeway and the Blackwells Mills Causeway over in Somerset County. We're still seeing delays on the LIE West at Glen Cove Road with a collision on the shoulder getting out through Nassau County. And traffic slowing down on the Van Wyck North at Hillside Ave. It's an accident there to deal with as well. Watch for some stop-and-go traffic on 21 North at 46 in Clifton, a stalled vehicle. That's always a tough spot over there. And the New Jersey Turnpike car lane south by Exit 9. An accident as you get down through Edison. Path trains, delays, Newark to World Trade. It's all due to equipment issues over in Newark. You now know where not to go. I'm Debbie Duhaim on the Joe Piscopo Show, AM 970, The Answer.
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8: 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But you can take away the gun temporarily first and then go through the process. You don't have to go through the process and then take away the gun.
5: 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The Answer.
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11: We've got some low-level clouds, some patches of fog out there as we're starting the day today, expecting that to clear out by the time we get to later on this morning. We are going to see a high tip drop around 72 degrees, partly to mostly cloudy skies during the day today. All in all, pretty pleasant for us. Tomorrow morning, a low of 61. We hit a high of 74. We get even warmer as we get towards the end of the week. I'm StormGuides.live meteorologist Stephen Parr.
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11: Welcome back to the Joe Piscopo Show. I'm Stephen Parr, filling in for Joe. You know, normally on this show, I am way outnumbered by Joes. There's Joe Sebelia, Joe Piscopo. We often have a lot of guests as Joes. This number, I'm way outnumbered by Al's. We got Al Gattulo. We got Alex Garrett filling in for Joe.
12: Morning, Stephen.
11: Good morning, Alex. Good to hear from you, my friend. So, yeah, just I'm like, at least there's a Debbie, you know? That way it's
1: I got to break it up somehow.
11: Hey, we got a great show for you, though. Coming up next hour, we got Danny Colson. We're going to be talking about that attempted terror attack over in the UK on a U.S. Air Force base. We're also going to be talking with Art Del Cueto. Apparently, there's a caravan heading towards the U.S.-Mexico border. We'll talk to him about that. We got Morgan Wright coming up, Tom Del Vaccaro, Lieutenant Colonel Robert McGinnis, and Alan Dershowitz. I mean, that is a great show. Plus, we may be hearing from Joe Piscopo over in Italy. We will keep you apprised of his travel situation. But look, either way, we got all the news you need to know. We got weather coming up. We also got traffic with Debbie Duhame. We've got you covered. So sit back, relax, enjoy the morning. We're going to be here for you all morning long. You can count on that. We'll be right back with more of the Joe Piscopo Show.
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1: 60 degrees at 6:59. Al Gattulo with the local news first. Here's what's going on. It's that time of year when everyone starts getting sick. One illness seems to be making a comeback in New York City. COVID numbers on the rise. It has led to a surge of admissions at city hospitals. 500 cases in September marks the biggest jump in people seeking care for COVID since October of last year. Health officials say this is not just isolated to the Big Apple. Statewide numbers are up. Doctors recommend staying up to date on COVID and flu vaccines. Of the recent COVID cases reported, 12 have been fatal. medical professionals stress that it's important to get vaccinated. A former Bergen County cop facing charges for allegedly firing paintballs at moving vehicles in five towns. Prosecutors claim that 30-year-old Anthony Pizzi went on a five-day paintball spree, ended up hitting a driver in the head on September 22nd in Hasbrook Heights. Pizzi, a former sergeant for the Garfield Police Department before he was fired, following criminal charges of witness tampering back in May, he's facing 28 counts, including aggravated assault and weapons possession. Two New York City men have been arrested and accused of firebombing a front lawn and SUV parked outside of an Ocean County home back in March. County prosecutors say a grand jury indicting 42-year-old Tashawn Norman of the Bronx, 28-year-old Takeem Boynton of Queens on aggravated arson and weapons possession charges. Norman tracked down in Tennessee a week after the firebombing. Investigators say firefighters quickly put out two fires inside the Park GMC Terrain and the front lawn, with remnants of two Molotov cocktails found at the scene.
12: News this hour from Town Hall. I'm Rich Thomason. President Trump hails it as a tremendous investment, referring to a new state-of-the-art steel mill that's coming to southeast Iowa. Expected to come online in 2030, the president says it will produce the highest quality, most affordable steel to be found anywhere. The result, he says, of Trump administration pro-American policies. Today, the president will host a day-long AI summit at the White House. Ahead of that, this.
13: OpenAI says it's holding back GPT 6.1 over security concerns voiced by the company's own researchers. The announcement came a day before AI executives were set to huddle with President Trump amid increasing pressure for technology companies to be accountable for how their models can be abused. Meanwhile, NVIDIA unveiled its Open Agent Safety Platform Monday, which it says can help stop autonomous AI agents from misbehaving. It has two elements, OpenShell, a sealed workspace where AI agents can operate with a rulebook to follow, and a separate security layer, Sentry, which monitors and contains suspicious behavior. I'm Ben Thomas.
12: Mediators are reportedly working to broker a U.S.-Iran deal that would end the war, that according to sources speaking to the AP. Iran insists that it had nothing to do with what may have been a foiled terror plot targeting a U.S. base in England. Five men were arrested on explosives and terrorism charges. Those men, British nationals in their 20s, now out on bail. Hurricane Polo has made landfall on Mexico's Baja California Peninsula, bringing flash flooding and winds described by forecasters as life-threatening. The storm could also bring heavy rains and flooding to parts of the U.S. Southwest later in the week. On Wall Street this morning, stock futures are mixed. The Dow futures are down 45 points. The NASDAQ futures 47 points higher. More on these stories, townhall.com.
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17: Stuck in traffic? We've got the answer.
3: Good morning. Alternate side parking rules in effect. Watch for delays on the PATH trains at Newark to Rural Trade. It's all due to equipment problems over in Newark. We're seeing delays as you head over to the New Jersey Turnpike car lane south by exit 9 with an accident being cleared in Edison. Watch for some slowdowns on the Van Wyck North at Hillside Avenue with an accident being cleared. FDR Drive North at 15th Street, a collision. LIE West at the BQE, they just cleaned up a stalled vehicle there. 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Partly cloudy today with a high going up to about 72 degrees. You now know where not to go. I'm Debbie Duhaime on the Joe Piscopo Show. 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
19: 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Welcome to your Tuesday morning briefing. Here's what you need to know to start your day with your host, former Saturday Night Live superstar Joe Piscopo, produced by Joe Sibilia, with news guy Aldo Tullo, and traffic with Debbie Duhaime. 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
0: Good morning, good morning. This is the Joe Piscopo Show. I'm Stephen Parr, filling in. I'm normally the weather guy, the storm guy's meteorologist here on the Joe Piscopo Show, and been asked to step in as Joe is on his way to an olive oil plant. I guess olives come from a plant, something like that. I'm not sure what the correct term is. He's going to go check out some olive oil. So. That sounds a little weird to say, doesn't it? Yeah, Joe can't be with us. He's checking out some olive oil.
1: That sounds like the excuse that you give a teacher. When you say, you know, I'm going to check out some olive oil. Okay, yeah, right. Okay, you failed. Like, you know, please don't bother coming back. That's okay, you know. Or a poor excuse you give to a boss. I'm going to check out an olive oil tree. Okay, yeah. Just listen, thanks for your service. We'll send you a check. It's fine. Yeah.
0: I'm not sure you needed a mental health day just to go check out some olive oil, but okay. Right.
1: Exactly. I didn't know if you needed to go on the other side of the world to go check out olive oil, but I mean, for Joe, this is potentially a big deal. So he had to go to the source of where this oil is, and that's why he's in Italy. So there you go.
0: And wishing him all the best of luck with that. And we may be hearing from Joe a little bit later on in the show. You know, one of the things that I kind of have this phrase I say over and over, you got to do the right thing in the right way for the right reasons or else you're wrong, right? You got to do the right thing, okay? But if you're doing the right thing for the wrong reasons, you're still wrong. You got to do it in the right way or you're wrong, right? You got to do the right thing in the right way for the right reasons or else you're wrong. Which brings me to our mayor. So I read this thing in the Post. You see this morning, Mamdani's taxpayer-funded troll farm plots new smear campaign against New York CEOs. This is a problem. This is a problem, especially in this day and age. First of all, I've already complained. I do find it disturbing that the taxpayers for the city of New York are paying to create the social media influencers whose job is to simply do the political bidding of the mayor. that's not right. That's not okay. That is not the right way to be going about doing something. We should not be paying for that as taxpayers. You know, if we've got a budget hole coming up, maybe one of the things we should start looking at is, hey, where are places we can cut? Oh, I don't know, maybe a troll farm. Maybe that's a place we could start by cutting. A troll farm that does not do anybody in the city of New York any good. It is not good for the city. It's not the right thing, not the right way, and not for the right reasons. But the other part of this that really bothers me is that this is intentionally a campaign. According to the Post, this is a campaign to smear CEOs of major corporations. And I'm thinking, nobody in Mamdani's office was able to recognize that maybe that could be problematic in New York. Can anybody think of a single example, within the last, 18 months, when there was a CEO of a major corporation who had a bad experience in New York because of somebody who was online and decided to hate them? Pfizer? No, not a Pfizer. Health insurance company CEO. Maybe. Mangione? Does this ring a bell with anybody? So the article in the Post says, and now, first of all, they are quoting two sources briefed on the matter. As a former journalist, I do have a skepticism about that. I am not a big fan of anonymous sources. I understand sometimes they're necessary, but I also understand that as a reader, I need to be taking anonymous sources with a grain of salt. So maybe this is, maybe this isn't. We do know that the influencer troll army, that is something that the Mamdani administration has and that they are trying to foster and build and use for their own political advantage. So that part of the story has rung true for me. But the rest of this is very bothersome. That the idea on this from Mamdani is that he wants this tax the rich. And CEOs are obviously, you know, bad, according to the left. And so what we're going to do is the CEOs are standing in the way of us being able to tax the rich. And so we are going to denigrate them. We're going to insult them. We're going to tell people that they're evil, that they're stopping progress, that the reason why your life in New York is not better is because of some CEO who's stopping us from doing it. The article says sources said that the business-bashing left-wingers have already floated Pfizer CEO Albert Bourla as a possible target over drug prices and potentially sabotaging the $2 billion Hudson Yards expansion led by Jeff Blau, the CEO of related companies. So they've picked a target. They've picked somebody they're specifically going after. They're also specifically going after, according to this article, partnerships, new CEO, former Jersey City Mayor Steve Fulop. This is problematic. This is a big, big problem. In radio, I think back to one of the best films I think that Robin Williams ever made, Fisher King. Just an amazing film. Jeff Bridges is in it. Robin Williams was at his absolute best in that film. And the premise of it is that you got a shock jock, morning jock, and just yelling and saying, hey, you got to get these guys. These guys are evil. You got to, you know, those guys don't even deserve to be around anymore. And one of the listeners was crazy and went in and killed a whole bunch of people inspired by what the shock jock was saying on radio. Today's shock jocks or troll farms. I mean, we've got this social media. We've got people out there able to say whatever you want, and free speech is an amazing thing. But with freedom comes responsibility. We've got to be careful about what we're saying. And if the mayor of New York has a strategy of denigrating CEOs of major businesses, especially businesses related to healthcare and drugs, you don't know what the end result of that is going to be. If you're going online and you're encouraging bloggers to go online, bloggers which you don't have 100% control over, by the way, you're just inspiring them, encouraging them to say things, and then they get to go say whatever they want to say. And then the blogger's going to be like, hey, this person's evil. Well, what do you do to evil? Do you just tolerate evil? Or do you fight back? See, this is where we start to getting into dangerous words, because people will think it's literal. And people will take it seriously. And it's already happened in the city of New York. How is the mayor of New York so ignorant of recent history that he can't look at the Mangione case and go, maybe we need to tone down the rhetoric when it comes to CEOs? Maybe there are some people who already have so much animosity and have already decided that people who are CEOs are somehow less than human. They've already decided that CEOs of big companies are evil, that they are the problem. Maybe we shouldn't be stirring up extra discontent. Maybe we shouldn't be stirring up extra hatred, extra animosity towards a group of people that the social media zeitgeist already thinks is a fair target. You have to do the right thing in the right way, for the right reasons, or else you're wrong. The mayor's office is wrong. Even if trying to raise billions of dollars in taxes was the right thing, which I'm not convinced it is, the cities that are the best cities in America are the ones that do the basics well. The job of government is to do the things that only government can do. And I think there's a lot of stuff going on in City Hall, a lot of stuff going on in the New York government that government shouldn't be doing. Like, oh, I don't know, running grocery stores. That's not the government's job. Governments are instituted among men to secure our rights. I didn't say that. The Declaration of Independence said that. The idea that created this country in the first place says the only job of governments is to secure our rights. Creating grocery stores is not that. But that's going to cost us. It's a lot of money. It's going to add to the deficit that the city, that big hole the city's looking at. But instead of saying we're going to do cuts, the mayor is saying we're going to have influencers smear CEOs. That's according to the Post. That's what this mayor is doing. We're going to have influencers smear CEOs. No way that can end badly, right? No way that could end badly. This is part of what's wrong. Mamdani's not trying to win the argument. He's not trying to convince people that taxing CEOs, that taxing the rich is the right way to go. He's trying to silence the people that oppose that argument. He's not trying to convince them. He's not trying to bring them over to his side. He's not trying to find compromise. He's trying to smear them and silence them. Now, he's hoping to silence them just online with the power of this troll farm that he's created. Which, man, what a name for that, troll farm. So he's trying to silence them just through sheer volume. But there will be some other people who might look at that and go, hey, I know of another way to silence someone. United Healthcare CEO was silenced on the streets of New York City. Maybe that could happen again. This is so dangerous, and it is so wrong. And it's part of what's wrong with the politics of America right now. We're not trying to win the argument. We're not trying to be convincing with our words. We're simply trying to either outblast the opponent or to silence them. And we're using taxpayer dollars to do it. That's not leadership. That's not what the mayor of the city of New York's job is. Again, the mayor of the city of New York should only be doing the things that only the mayor can do. If somebody else could be doing this, let somebody else do this. If it's something that even should be done in the first place. The best run cities are the ones where the streets are paved, where the schools are successful, where the lights are on, where the police are patrolling the streets, where people are safe. The best run cities not just in America, but really anywhere in the world, are the ones that do the basics well. They aren't the ones with the best troll farm. That's not how you make a city great. You don't make a city great by creating the best troll farm. You make a city great by making sure the lights work, by making sure that you're safe from disasters, weather disasters, flooding, from crime, that the streets are clean. Those are the best run cities. Those are the ones that people want to come into. Not the ones with the gimmicks, not the ones with the handouts, not the ones with the government-run grocery stores. Those aren't the best cities in the world. The ones that are the best cities are the ones that do the basics well and then let the people do what the people are supposed to do. You got to do the right thing in the right way for the right reasons or else you're wrong. And in this case, the mayor of New York, if this Post story is true, the mayor's wrong. Let's check in with Debbie Duhaime over with traffic. Debbie, good morning to you.
3: And good morning to you, Stephen Parr. So awesome to have you with us this morning again. Let's see what's going on the LIE. It's been pretty tough this morning, Stephen, over by Glen Cove Road. It's an accident in the left lane as you head out through Nassau County. More volume LIE West out through Main Street and Queens and getting out toward the Queens Midtown Tunnel. We're still seeing volume here on the Van Wyck North into Hillside Avenue. It's an accident in the right lane. Westbound belt slowing down by Kennedy Airport. Still seeing a lot of volume at the Gothels Bridge. Getting into Staten Island and the Staten Island Expressway eastbound slowing down right out through the Verrazano Bridge. New Jersey Turnpike northbound heavy up through Newark. Watch for slowdowns as you head to the inbound Holland Tunnel. Very busy from that 1 and 9 approach. It looks like about 45 minutes in there. Lincoln Tunnel, that's 45. Up in the George, an hour to the upper, 45 to the lower. Checking in on the forecast. Partly cloudy today, high of 72. I'm Debbie Duhaime on the Joe Piscopo Show. 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
24: Carnival, the cruise giant, reports earnings this morning. Also, used car seller CarMax. We'll find out how much homes were costing this summer. S&P releases the Case-Shiller National Home Price Index for July. The job openings and labor turnover survey for the last business day of August comes out today. The Conference Board releases its consumer confidence survey for September. Citi head of U.S. equity trading strategy Stuart Kaiser says investors are watching higher interest interest rates.
2: You know, we're keeping an eye on inflation expectations. Obviously, yields are impacting growth, are impacting valuation. But as long as that CapEx spending and EPS growth remains in place, you know, we think equities can power through higher yields.
24: Chicago Fed President Austin Goolsbee and New York Fed President John Williams speak today. That's your Fox Business Report. I'm Jenny Cosola. Invested in you.
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0: Welcome back to the Joe Piscopo Show. I'm Stephen Parr, filling in for Joe Piscopo. Joe's out traveling. He's got to see a guy about some olive oil. He's got a guy. He's going to check on that. So that's going to be going on. Looking overseas, this story out of England. There's so many things about this that's disturbing. Have you heard about this? There's the terror plot over in England. There were going to be three vans. And somewhere between 5 to 10 different men, according to different reports, were going to be driving those vans near the air base there in southwestern England. This happens to be an air base that the U.S. has used for some of our B-1 bombers. And the B-1 bombers have been used flying out of there on missions in Iran. And some guys were rounded up, they were captured, and were told, hey, these guys are suspected of having committed terrorism. And so they go into court. They go into court over in England. And England goes, okay, well, we're going to let you out on bail. You guys who are trying to blow up an airbase, don't do that for a little bit. And make sure you come back in a year or two when we have our trial. Really? You've got international terror suspects, and you give them bail? Could you imagine if we had captured any one of the 19 hijackers in a couple of weeks before, even the day before 9/11, and we had arrested them, and then just let them out on bail? Could you imagine that happening in the United States of America? We're just going to let suspected terrorists out of jail on bail when we caught them in the act or around vans packed with explosives? We're just gonna let you go. All right, you guys are on. You've certainly paid, you know, at least $100 bail or whatever it was. So surely you're that bail that you've done that won't That'll stop you from committing the crime that you were planning on committing anyway. I cannot wrap my head around this. There's some other things about this story that I don't have the answers to. It seems very, very odd to me. So it starts off with there was a lady had a farm next to this airbase over in southwestern England. And the lady on the farm sees these three vans and thinks, well, that's weird. And the vans are parked kind of in the trees or whatever. And she thinks, oh, that's weird. And then she sees, and she says, between 8 and 10 masked men running away from the vans towards the woods. So she immediately tries to call the airbase. The airbase doesn't answer. That's weird. She then calls their version of 911, which I think is 999 over in Britain. They answer the phone, and then within 30 minutes, the police are out there. And within 30 minutes, the police arrest 5 men. Okay. But then when the reports get back over here to the U.S. that these were potential a terrorist attack over in Britain, President Trump said, yeah, we know about these guys. We've been tracking them. Now, the story was, again, this was foiled because one lady who happened to have a farm next to where the vans were noticed and, you know, see something, say something. She saw something. She tried to call the base. That didn't work. She called 911. That did work. The police came out and arrested. But the idea being that if that part of the story is true, then nothing would have stopped these guys going forward. But President Trump said, yeah, we know about them. We knew about them. We were tracking them already. So that seems very interesting to me. I don't have the answer. What is the truth on that? Were they tracking? Were they going to be trying to let the people that were going to do the terrorist attack actually get closer to the base? Were they going to let the attack proceed? Were they observing this going on and this lady calling? Did she interrupt the investigation into it? Is that why they let these guys out? Because they're trying to get these guys hooked up with whoever, just they're going to follow these guys to see who else they're in communications with. Did they not have the entire, organization brought down, checked out? I don't know. There's also reports out, and again, I don't know the full truth on any of this, but the reports are the U.S.'s B-1 bombers had left the airbase. That maybe if Trump was right on this, that the U.S. was aware of it, that we took our B-1 bombers out, took some of our air personnel out, and the airbase reports are that they had increased patrols recently around the airbase. I don't know if that's true. I'm not there. I can't see it. And some of the information we're getting out of Britain is not clear. But a lot of this is just not making any sense. And it does not make me comfortable at all. Add to it the political correctness coming out of the press in Britain. They're much more concerned about not being seen as racist or as profiling than they are about people trying to blow up an airbase. They're telling folks, hey, don't jump to conclusions, don't jump to conclusions, but they won't tell the people, all right, where did these guys come from? Were these British citizens? Were these permanent residents, or were these people that have come across in some of those boatloads of people coming across the English Channel from the Middle East? Were these illegal immigrants into Britain? What nationality were they? Were they Iranian? Marco Rubio says, hey, we know that they were the hands of a foreign actor was involved in that attack. The hands of a foreign actor. Okay, who? Who was it? Was this Iran? Was this an attack by Iran against U.S. interests in Britain? All the while Iran's at the UN last week saying, hey, we don't want war. We're prepared for it, but wouldn't it be nice if we had a deal? And at the same time, they're in the middle of plotting an attack against U.S. forces over in Britain. Huh. So is this more Iran lying? Is this more Iran saying, oh, we want a deal here, have my knife? But there's just so much going on in the story that we do not have answers for, and it is frankly disturbing. We need answers to this. It's time. We should have some answers to this, other than it was just one lady who happened to see three vans. I don't know if I fully buy that. If that was the solution, just one person, how lucky did Britain get? But if it was just one person spotting three people or five people and not eight or ten, why were they released on bail? If it was eight or ten people, where are the other three to five suspects? Where'd they go? The woman who saw the van swears it wasn't just five people. Where are the others? What happened to them? Why would the British courts let suspected terrorist suspects out on bail when they have refused to let people who posted negative comments online out on bail? This is another disturbing part of it. Somebody who was actually trying to commit an act of terror was released on bail. Somebody who said something negative about Islam was kept in jail without bail. Somebody who posted a cartoon online, a meme online, those people were kept in jail. They weren't given bail in Britain. What is with Britain's current judicial system that they're letting actual suspected terrorists out on bail, but they won't let people who have wrong think out on bail? Isn't Britain where George Orwell wrote 1984? Whatever happened to, you know, sticks and stones will break my bones, but words will never hurt me. I kind of think that, you know, bombs in vans, those will hurt me. Words don't. Why are we keeping people in jail without bail for words when we're letting them out of jail on bail when they were trying to blow up an Air Force base? I got way more questions than I got answers. It doesn't pass the smell test right now. Let's check in with Al Gattulo. Over in the newsroom.
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1: 60 degrees, mostly cloudy at 735. I'm Al Gattulo with the local news first. Here's what's going on. A federal judge making temporary rules protecting detainees at an immigration holding facility in the city permanent. U.S. District Court Judge Lewis Kaplan first put the rules into place back in the summer of 2025 following a lawsuit against 26 Federal Plaza alleging inhumane treatment. On Friday, he extended the rules implemented, saying that I should have known how poorly it was treating detainees. Part of the regulations in place now include a minimum of 50 square feet of space per detainee, and all detainees must be provided hygiene products, regular meals, and private calls with an attorney. A spokesperson for the DHS maintains the holding rooms are intended for short-term detention and claim they are committed to ensuring the safety of those in custody. Homeowners and businesses along the New Jersey and Long Island shores cleaning up after flooding damage from this past weekend's nor'easter. Governor Mikey Sherrill will be surveying storm damage in Brigantine Beach today. People have been seen pumping water out and tearing up flood-damaged floors in a number of communities. There are reports of significant beach erosion. Governor Sherrill says the state may apply for federal financial assistance. State and federal officials expect to give a report on the extent of the damage later this week. In sports, Bears blowing out the Eagles on Monday Night Football 27-7, and the Giants adding Minnesota Vikings quarterback J.J. McCarthy, trading for him in exchange for a fifth-round pick in next year's draft. Stuck in traffic, Debbie Duhame's got the answer.
3: Good morning, Al. We're seeing delays on the Bruckner westbound approaching the Hunts Point drawbridge with an accident. Westbound Cross Bronx slowing down through 3rd Avenue. Bronx River Parkway South heavy by the Bronx Zoo. Deegan southbound slowing down into the Cross Bronx as well. Watch for slowdowns on the LIE westbound out through Casina Boulevard. Eastbound LIE slowing down out by the Clearview. And it's busy here over on the Jackie Robinson eastbound up by Myrtle Avenue. Still pretty busy on the northbound Van Wyck at Hillside Ave. Accident in the right lane. And we're still seeing some stop-and-go traffic this morning as you head to 1 and 9 northbound as you get up toward 440 into Jersey City with an accident. It's still pretty tough here at the inbound Holland Tunnel from that 1 and 9 approach. It looks like you're still waiting about an hour from that approach. 45 at the Lincoln, about an hour at the George to the upper, 40 to the lower level. Garden State Parkway slowing down in both directions out through Bloomfield. Partly cloudy today, high of 72. I'm Debbie Duhame with Joe Piscopo, AM 970, The Answer.
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4: 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Remember, if you've won a prize from AM 970, The Answer, in the last 60 days, you are not eligible to win. Here's today's question. Which legendary heavy metal band who released albums like Ride the Lightning and Master of Puppets played on Staten Island in April of 1983? Which legendary heavy metal band who released albums like Ride the Lightning and Master of Puppets played on Staten Island in April of 1983? Good luck. Steven, back to you.
5: What a great trivia question. Love that. You're going to have to tell me the answer because I think I know, but I'm not sure. Okay. Let's check in now with Art Cueto, Border Security Advisor for the Federation of American Immigration Reform, FAIR, and a 21-year veteran of the Border Patrol. Art, welcome back to the Joe Piscopo Show.
6: Hey, thanks for having me on. I actually know the trivia question, but I can't win it because I'm way in Arizona, so it's not going to do me any good.
5: See? Yeah. All right. Well, tell you what, just text me the answer, all right, if you would. All right.
6: There you go.
5: So Art, it's always a pleasure talking to you, and I love talking to you because you've got so much experience and knowledge about what's going on with the U.S.-Mexican border. And I want to start with, it's what, been 16 months now where there has been zero people coming into the country illegally from the southern border? Is that about right?
6: Well, there is people coming in. The difference is they're getting caught. And people need to understand, when you hear that statistic of there's no one coming in, there's still people trying to sneak into the country. But the people that are being apprehended, they're not being released. Under the last administration, we had just complete chaos. Anybody that came across, all they had to do was say, hey, you know, I'm seeking asylum. And they were being released. No one was being held. So that's the major difference. So once President Trump took over and said, look, if you ask for asylum, because you can still ask for asylum. That's what it comes down to. The difference is you got to prove that you have an asylum case. Well, individuals coming across the border said, look, if I got to prove it, I'm not even going to try it. Under the Biden administration, we had people from over 160 different countries enter the U.S. All they had to do was say asylum, and they got released. But yes, groups are still coming in, not at the amount that they were coming in before. But you got to understand the cartels, the smuggling organizations, those are the ones that control the southern border, the northern border. They control what comes into the country. They're not going to moonlight and do something else. So it's a billion-dollar industry. So unfortunately, we still got groups coming in, but people need to understand it's not even close to the volume that it was under the Biden administration.
5: And that's what kind of shocked me about this story. There's a surge. What, 600 migrants have crossed from Honduras into Mexico, and they're walking across Mexico heading up towards the U.S. border. Why now? Why a surge of 600 migrants? And we used to see these large caravans.

0: caravans, these large trains of people during the Biden administration. I think this is the largest one I've heard of during the Trump administration. Is that right?
1: You're absolutely right. And a lot of it has to do with, hey, the midterms are around the corner. They smell it. They smell blood in the water. They think that, you know, there's going to be a change at the midterms. If we lose in the midterms, people need to understand this. If we lose in the midterms, we're going to go back to similar chaotic numbers that we saw under the Biden. Not to that point, because we still have President Trump in office. But look, he's going to be having to deal with impeachments and, you know, nonstop, you know, garbage from people on the left trying to attack him. I mean, he's done such a great job now, even with the obstacles. But, you know, moving forward, if the midterms are going to have a lot to say. But these individuals, they understand it. So they're standing by. They're bringing the groups across. But look, hey, here's another question that people need to be asking. We've been talking about how we've been working with the Mexican government and they've been helping out. Well, where is the Mexican government's stance on this? Because these individuals that crossed into Mexico from Honduras, you got to start asking them, hey, where is their immigration status and why isn't Mexico doing something about that?
0: Right, because if somebody were to go into Mexico illegally from the north, the federales would pick them up pretty quick. Why is it when they come into Mexico illegally from the south, they're allowed to keep going?
1: Exactly. And I'll tell you why they're allowing it is because they realize that it started at 600, but they're saying that the groups is getting bigger and bigger. So what's happening is as they're traveling through Mexico, they're spending money, they're buying stuff, through supplies, whatever it is. So, I mean, at the end, a lot of businesses in Mexico, they're profiting because of this.
0: Well, and profit's a big part of this. As you mentioned that the cartels were profiting off of this, this was a big way for the cartels to be making money was human smuggling into the U.S. during the Biden administration.
1: Well, the human smuggling, it goes hand in hand with the drug smuggling. It's a huge distraction for them. That's what people need to remember. A lot of times during the Biden administration, what would happen is you'd see these large groups of individuals that would come into the country. They were strategically placed in certain parts of the border by the drug cartels because they knew that would occupy, you know, the time, you know, the resources from the United States Border Patrol, from other agencies that would be working on the border itself. And that gives them the opportunity to bring drugs in other parts of the country. I happen to be in Arizona, and I can tell you, as the fentanyl deaths and the fentanyl seizures have gone down significantly throughout the entire country under the Trump administration, the fentanyl deaths and seizures have not gone down in the Arizona. We're right on the border. What does that tell you? That shows you that fentanyl and drugs are still getting across the border, specifically in Arizona itself.
0: So this caravan of 600 migrants, Artacuero, they're coming up through Mexico. They're heading towards the U.S. border. You've talked about how people have been trying to come across. They're still getting caught as they're coming across. How far do you think this surge of migrants are going to be able to make it? I mean, are they going to overwhelm a certain part of the border defenses?
1: So what usually ends up happening, right? They're going to try to make it across into the U.S. regardless. What we have been seeing lately, though, is groups of ones and twos that come across. So that's what the difference is. They're going to try to get, you know, as many as they can in certain areas, but they're not going to risk a whole big group of 600, especially now, unless there is some type of change come midterms. And I've put some videos up on my own social media. I put it up on Instagram. I do a lot of stuff on there. And I put videos of some of these cartels and smuggling organizations on how they are still trying to get across and how still some of them have gotten across. And usually it's groups of ones or twos. Of course, under the Biden administration, we were seeing groups of 1,000 come across.
0: Right. A big, big number. Art, we always appreciate your insight. We always appreciate your work here and your service to our country and trying to keep folks safe. Thank you so much.
1: I appreciate it. Hey, let's go out there and win game one today.
0: That sounds fine. I'll do my part.
1: Let's go Yankees.
0: All right. Thanks, Art Delquette. Appreciate you. Let's check in with Debbie Duhaime over in traffic. Mm-hmm. Debbie's doing her part, helping folks stay safe this morning on the roads.
2: I'm doing my best. Good morning to you, Stephen. Thank you so much. Hey, let's see what's going on right now on 440. 440 northbound as you get into that merge with 35, getting up through Perth Amboy. It's a disabled bus, but he's causing some delays, so watch for that this morning. Truck Route 1 and 9 northbound getting up toward 440 into Jersey City. Watch out. That's an accident, so definitely steer clear of that. Now, if you're heading over to the inbound Holland Tunnel, it's very busy from that Pulaski Skyway approach, about 45 there. Lincoln Tunnel, that's about 40 up at the George, about an hour to the upper, 45 to the lower. It's busy on the Garden State Parkway through Bloomfield as you head northbound, southbound heavy down through Union. We're still seeing volume on the eastbound BQE, stop and go up by Atlantic Ave, Battery Tunnel, bumper to bumper into town as well with some ongoing issues. Let's go out to the Bruckner westbound, approaching the Hunts Point Drawbridge. It's a collision, FDR Drive north, not much fun, northbound through the 60s with a collision being cleared. I'm Debbie Duhaime on the Joe Piscopo Show, AM 970 The Answer.
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8: 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Our kids learn how to do first aid and CPR, or they could get a scuba diving certification. 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
5: 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The Answer.
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0: Welcome back to the Joe Piscopo Show. I'm Stephen Parr, doing double duty today, filling in for Joe. And I'm also Storm Guides meteorologist Stephen Parr here talking about the weather today. Looking outside, man, it's a nice start to the day. We do have some low clouds out there, but some sunshine breaking through. We also do have some fog in inland, not right along the coast, but the further inland you go, we've got a little bit of fog, especially in northern sections of New Jersey, north of Yonkers, some fog up there. I'm expecting all that to start lifting up as we get through later on this morning. Here in the city, it's going to be a nice day. We're looking at a high temperature up around 72 degrees this afternoon, partly to mostly cloudy skies all day long. Tomorrow, partly cloudy skies as well, looking at a low of 61, a high of 74. Really nice weather for us. And temperatures climbing back up into the upper 70s, even the 80s by the time we get in towards Friday. I kind of feel a little guilty about that. I know how much Joe likes temperatures in the 80s. He's going to miss it, because by the time he gets back, I think we're back down into the 70s and the 60s. So maybe I shouldn't feel too bad. He's over in Italy. It's probably going to be nice over there.
10: I think the trade-off is pretty good, right?
0: You think okay. That's, a little bit. All right. Just don't tell him. Don't tell Joe.
10: No, I'm not going
0: to. In the 80s.
10: I'm not saying anything. Mum's the word. Mum's the word. By the way, did you want to know the answer to the trivia question?
0: Yes, I do, please.
10: Okay, so which legendary heavy metal band who released albums like Ride the Lightning and Master of Puppets played on Staten Island in April of 1983? Of course, the answer is Metallica. June from New Jersey knew the answer to that question. It's a memorable show because that was the last show that Dave Mustaine, who was an original member of Metallica, was in the band. His drinking was getting out of control, and the other members decided to fire Dave Mustaine. And he went on to create Megadeth, but that was the last show that Dave Mustaine had ever played with Metallica.
0: Well, look at that. So I did have the band correct, but I did know that extra trivia about the last concert. Well, how about that? Look at all the stuff you know.
10: I try. Most of it is useless, but I try.
0: You should probably have your own show where you talk about beers.
10: I do.
0: How about that? We never talk about that on this show.
10: That's all right. It's a taboo subject.
0: All right, Al's here. We've got Alex. We also got Debbie Duhame. I'm doing the weather. We'll be right back. Stick around.
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10: 61 degrees at 7:59. Al Gattulo with local news first. Here's what's going on. Governor Mike Sharo reminding students about the mental health resources available with the new school year in full swing. The Garden State is investing over $125 million in wellness programs for schools, including $8 million for a Spark pilot program connecting students with mental health support. Cheryl also points to the new bell-to-bell cell phone ban at schools, which is aimed at reducing classroom distractions and improving students' mental health. The Yankees preparing for the wild card round against the Boston Red Sox for the second straight year. Yankees and Red Sox meet in the wild card round. All games of the best of three series will be played in the Bronx. The winner of the series goes on to face the Tampa Bay Rays in the divisional round. Yankees ace Cam Schlittler, will take the mound in game one. First pitch is set for 8 p.m. tonight. And a Marlboro woman faces charges, including DWI and reckless driving, in an accident in which a police officer was struck while directing traffic. It happened Friday night at Route 520 and Tennant Road. Police say the officer was directing traffic near a disabled vehicle when an SUV struck him. The officer was hospitalized. The driver, identified as 63-year-old Dolores Santoro, will also face criminal charges. She has a court hearing on October the 15th. You now know what's going on. I'm Al Gattulo, AM 970, The Answer.
12: Breaking news this hour from Town Hall. Anich Thomason. Russia is stepping up its relentless attacks on civilian targets in Ukraine.
13: Russia's round-the-clock bombardment of Ukraine has pounded apartment buildings, offices, gas stations, data centers, and a building of the National Academy of Sciences of Ukraine in downtown Kyiv. Kyiv resident Anna Lysenko says, I was on the bench when I heard the explosion and felt the blast wave covering me. I covered my head with a blanket and ran into the corridor. All the doors in the apartment flew open and the windows were shattered. Meanwhile, Ukraine is striking back at Russian defense plants and oil facilities. I'm Lisa Dwyer.
12: There are reports of diplomatic efforts, negotiations aimed at ending the Iran war.
14: Two regional officials confirm that mediators are working with both Iran and the U.S. on a proposal that would include reopening the Strait of Hormuz and lifting the U.S. blockade and then removing sanctions on Iran. According to the draft text being discussed, the Strait would reopen in accordance with a separate deal that Iran's been discussing with Oman on the other side of the Strait, and it would include no tolls, something Tehran has pursued. That deal seeks to temporarily manage shipping traffic on what was seen as an international waterway before the war. One source says the UK is seeking Iranian concessions on nuclear issues that would include allowing inspectors to enter the country. I'm Charles de Ledesma.
12: Oil prices have been volatile. AAA has a gallon of regular gas averaging $4.45 this morning. That's actually down a couple of cents from yesterday. An AI summit on tap today at the White House, with President Trump and House Speaker Johnson meeting with top AI executives amid fears of AI going rogue. Watching Wall Street, Dow futures are up 117 points. The NASDAQ futures ahead 109 points. More on these stories, townhall.com.
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3: 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After battling pancreatic cancer, linked to his time at Ground Zero, Daniel Foley passed away at 46 years old. 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
3: Oh, Joe, for 35% off.
19: Stuck in traffic? We've got the answer.
2: Good morning. Alternate side parking rules in effect inbound George Washington Bridge, about 45 to the upper, 25 to the lower. The inbound Lincoln Tunnel, that's 45. Holland Tunnel, almost an hour from 1 and 9. Watch for delays on the Van Wyck North getting up toward the area of Hillside Avenue. That's an accident. And then on the Van Wyck North and Northern Boulevard, another collision to deal with. FDR Drive northbound, bumper to bumper up through the 60s with the collision being cleared. And the westbound Bruckner approaching the Hunts Point drawbridge, it's an accident. 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Partly cloudy today, high of 72. You now know where not to go. I'm Debbie Duhaime on the Joe Piscopo Show. 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
22: 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Welcome to your Tuesday morning briefing. 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
0: Welcome back to the Joe Piscopo Show. I'm Stephen Parr, filling in for the great Joe Piscopo. We heard from Joe earlier this morning. He called in from baggage claim over in Milan. He's checking out some stuff. He's got to go see a guy about some olive oil over there. I'm not kidding. That's really what's going on, which is kind of awesome. But we're holding down the fort here. We got Al Gattulo, got Alex Garrett also with us, Debbie Duhaime, and I will be doing weather a little bit later on. Right now, we also are joined by Morgan Wright, senior fellow at the Center for Digital Government and former senior advisor for the U.S. State Department Anti-Terrorism Assistance Program. Morgan, welcome back to the Joe Piscopo Show.
23: Well, good morning to you, and you got big shoes to fill, man. You're doing a great job.
0: Well, thank you so much. I am flopping around a little bit. It's almost like the clown shoes, how big these shoes are to fill, but I've got my squeaky nose on, so it'll be fine.
23: Oh, good.
0: So, Morgan, I want to talk because the president is having a meeting with some AI leaders at the White House. And you see the title, he's meeting with AI leaders. I'm assuming these are real people talking about artificial intelligence. He's not just meeting with a bunch of artificial programs. Is that correct?
23: You never know, right? So, as Reagan used to say, trust but verify. Now it's verify but trust. Yeah, no, he's having dinners with the CEOs. And I'll tell you, people come into this dinner, they better understand the president's mindset, because it's about winning, right? And folks might think, oh, you're being political. No, I'm saying you have to understand who's in charge, right? The president's in charge. He sets the agenda. He sets the pace. And the pace is, we're going to win with AI, because what's the alternative? We let China win? I mean, is it okay to come in second? I mean, like, what was that, you know, movie that Top Gun said, there's no points for second place. I like to channel a more deeper philosophical person, which was Reese Bobby, father of Ricky Bobby, legendary Talladega, you know, Knights driver, when he said, if you ain't first, you're last. So we don't want to be last in this race.
0: Right, because we don't want to have a cougar in the back seat. That would be very, very dangerous for us. Morgan Wright, I think this is one of the things about AI. People are very afraid of AI, but shouldn't we be more afraid of AI if it's being run by China than if it's being run by American corporations?
23: Yeah, I think so. Look, and one of the other things I do, I run the National Center for Open and Unsolved Cases. We're grant funded actually by the Department of Justice. I heavily use AI each and every day. We've got 50 volunteer case analysts. We use AI every day to find missing people, find fugitives, help agencies clear homicides. There are a lot of good things AI does. Everybody focuses and they go, oh, we're going to die. Bill Gates came out and said 1 billion people are going to die. That's so far over the edge. I don't know how that statement can have any credibility. Look, as with any technology, it requires monitoring of it, guardrails, making sure you have the right policy and governance. But I will tell you, and I've said this before, we have figured out how to handle and harness the most dangerous technology on Earth, and that's nuclear weapons. We figured out how to work with other countries, other adversaries. And fortunately, we've been able to disrupt plots when other people try to get that out there. That's something that can kill people. We're not anywhere close to where we have artificial general intelligence, which is kind of like the Space Odyssey 2001. I'm sorry, Dave. You know, I'm not going to open up the pod bay doors, right? We're nowhere near that yet, but it seems that way. But look, if you think it's dangerous, then don't release the product. But in all my years, and I've worked in both government and the private sector, I have never once saw a company or an industry beg the government to regulate them. So I think we've got to be careful about that. And what we have to do is understand what it does, what it is. And I'll tell you what NVIDIA did with what they just put out. I think that's the way to go. Let industry solve it first. Don't get involved with regulation and legislation. Let industry try and solve the problem first.
0: Morgan, right. President Trump says we're ahead of China. I think we are ahead of China. How far ahead of China are we? How are they catching up? And are they catching up normally like they normally do through stealing? Or are they able to out-innovate at this point?
23: I don't know that they're able to innovate. They do, and you exactly hit, there's what they call the three R's. This is what China does. They rob you of the technology, they replicate it, then they replace you in the market. And that's what they've done with other things. I think we have an advantage, and we have an advantage in a couple ways. Number one, to run AI, you need a lot of data centers. And I live in Loudoun County, Virginia. We're data center central. Yeah. I can tell you about data centers, right? But we that's one way we get ahead. The other way we get ahead are with the chips. And there's only so many places in the world that can manufacture and create the thickness that's needed for these chips to work. And I think one of them's in Belgium or maybe the Netherlands. I mean, there are only like a handful of companies that can do this, and China does not have that. So their ability to get down to the thinness necessary for these chips to work, they're nowhere near that. So that's the other thing preventing them from getting there, is just having the infrastructure and the machinery to do it. That's why they're so interested in buying the NVIDIA chips.
0: So I want to switch gears a little bit to Anthropic. So Anthropic has a blacklist. What is it? What does it mean? What's the point of it?
23: You know, sometimes I wonder if this is really a technical issue they're solving or if it's just great marketing, right? I'm sorry, this is so dangerous. We can't release it. And then everybody wants it, right? It's the forbidden fruit is sweeter. So I don't know, because they keep a lot of that behind there. And look, I use all of the different frontier models. So we can talk about Grok, Gemini, Anthropic, Grokbot, you know, ChatGPT. I'm using all of those things. So I don't, a lot of times, I guess, as somebody who's at the tip of the spear on some of this stuff, and I got people far smarter than me doing this, I don't see some of the issues they're talking about. Everybody says, well, this model's not doing this. Well, of course. I mean, name the, when you buy the first ever kind of its car that comes out, do you think there's going to be recalls and issues with it? Sure. You got to work out the bugs. We're just working out the bugs on a lot of this. So with Anthropic, I don't know. You know, it could be, you know, there, maybe it's a genius move to say once they release it, everybody's going to want it over everybody or over everything else.
0: So this luncheon with President Trump, you got the AI leaders coming in, Morgan, right? And the president is having lunch with them. What is he trying to get from the industry that he doesn't currently have?
23: You know, the difference between us and China is 85% of our critical infrastructure is owned by the private sector. So a lot of this is owned by, and we can't force them to do things. I mean, it's like federal law, you could do things like the speed limit, right? They can say, hey, if you don't drop your speed limit, we're going to withhold federal highway funds. Very difficult to do that with the private sector. So what I think they're trying to do is make them understand, again, if you ain't first, you're last. Do you really want China to be setting the tempo, to be setting the rules of the road? So I think what he's telling them, guys, is don't pull back. We'll figure this out. What NVIDIA did is a great start. I think he's telling them, guys, we have to win this race. We have to win this race for a lot of reasons. One of them is economic, and one of the big ones is national security. We cannot let an adversarial nation like China get ahead of us in these things. So we need to keep pushing the envelope. And now some people say, well, AI is dangerous. I'm going, okay, show me one time, one place, and I get the hacking incident, some of that where it's gone rogue. But look, I can tell you about 20 employees that have done that, 50 employees. Look, the worst spy cases we've had in our history. I used to teach interview and interrogation out at NSA. Aldridge Ames, Robert Hansen. We've got people that have done far more damage to the government and to systems than any one AI system has. So, you know, it's kind of an apples and oranges thing. So I think he's telling them, guys, don't sit on your butt. Get off your butt. Get in the fight. Let's win this thing. And let's make sure that we maintain dominance from not only an innovation standpoint, but from a leadership and market share standpoint. One good way to win the war, you know, in AI is to outsell the Chinese on everything and have people using our tech instead of theirs.
0: Morgan Wright, you've kind of touched on something here that I kind of have this philosophy that if you got a tool can either be used for good or it can be used for evil, but in the end, it's just a tool. Does that philosophy still apply to AI, or is AI different than other tools in that regard?
23: Quick history lesson. Do you know what Alfred Nobel originally invented for peaceful purposes, even though the Peace Prize was named after him?
0: Yeah, dynamite. D-D. Yeah.
23: There you go. It was designed originally for people's peaceful purposes. Did it get repurposed into something else? Absolutely. So there's always that danger. But I think the difference what we have here is that industry is compelled to make sure that the government doesn't step in and regulate it. Back in 1998, President Clinton signed Presidential Decision Directive 63, which was the protection of critical infrastructure. It's the first time we identified what our critical infrastructure is. I was at a defense contractor called SAIC. We helped build the very first information sharing analysis center, which there's a lot of them now, for the financial services industry. The reason being, they did not want the government to come in and regulate them. So I go back to all of these history lessons and stuff time and time again. Let's let industry figure it out. And they will. This is an engineering and a technology problem right now, not a policy problem. Let's let the engineers work on it, the technologists work on it, and get that fixed. And let's stay out of the way. Every time we add friction to it with government regulation and oversight, we slow down the pace. And I'll tell you, litigation has a role in this too. You can sue people. You can litigate if things go bad. You know what you can't do in China? Show me the equivalent of Morgan and Morgan in China. Who's the Chinese firm that sues the government and everybody else when things go wrong? Right. It doesn't happen there. So we have different mechanisms. So that's one of the reasons we have to stay ahead, because we're a free and open country, because we have we believe in capitalism. We have open markets, free markets. We have to continue to innovate and stay ahead, far enough ahead to where the Chinese can never catch up to us. They can't spend their way out of it. We need to be that far ahead.
0: Morgan Wright, there's a new website coming out called America.gov. I understand that's going to be unveiled later on today. What do you know about America.gov?
23: I was watching an interview last night on Fox News with the first ever chief development officer, I think they call it. He was the founder of Airbnb, and he stepped away from, you know, being a billionaire and stuff to work on the government. I think it's going to be a good thing. Look, I've seen lots of government sites. I've seen how they're built. We have more sites than what we need, and it is very difficult to navigate these things. So I think You know what it is? It's a good step towards unifying the way that the government provides services. Why have 30,000 portals when you can have a single portal that with the right questions or the right information can take you to where you need to be? Let's not call in the U.S. Marshals and do a fugitive hunt when I'm trying to find just the one simple website that I need. And some of the examples were, think about Medicare. You're getting ready to go on Medicare. Where do I find all the information I need? How can I find the plans that I need? Oh, by the way, here's where else you enroll. We think about streamlining all of those things. I know when I enrolled in it, when my wife enrolled in it, I spent a lot of time digging through all these different sites. So I'm excited about it, thinking more so than it becomes the front door to the government. Go to one place. Start your search there. You don't have to worry about calling in, like I said, the U.S. Marshals or Fugitive Task Force and go hunting for the one website you need when you can start at the front door and have it take you there.
0: It is really difficult going through government websites. I do that a lot, not just with weather, but with other research I'm doing. And, if you don't know where you're going, it's almost like these websites were designed by bureaucrats who wanted to keep their jobs.
23: There is some truth to that, right? Everybody needs a website because, hey, look what we're doing, so let's build a website. Well, then that website needs to be maintained. So for a long time, guess what? That was what they call in the jargon out here, the Beltway Bandits, called butts in seats. How many butts can I put in seats because I can charge for each one of them? You take one website. Look, I do enough work with the use of AI that I've replaced 10 to 15 people easily, including development of my own website, development of a mobile app, things like that. This is actually something that's going to, I think, terrify some of the systems integrators and the people who do contract work for the government, because I no longer need a team of 15 people to stand up a single website. Why don't I take that same 15 people and maintain 2,000 websites and unify everything into one thing? So I think this is going to be a sea change in how contracting works and how government works. But more importantly, it's about how do we serve the people? How is my tax money being used to effectively serve me? And I appreciate this. I don't care about the R's or D's. People want to get political, guys. No, this is about how do we best serve the American public with our tax dollars. And I'll tell you, if you can remove, think about buying something online, right? What's the most successful sites? The ones where you reduce the number of steps and you get them to buy sooner, quicker, faster, better. That's what I want. That's the experience I want in government. I want it like I'm trying to buy something and nobody wants me leaving that page and abandoning that cart. They want to make that sale. I want that same level of effort in the government.
0: Morgan Wright, what a great conversation this morning. Thank you so much for your expertise and for spending some time here on the Joe Piscopo Show.
23: And give me some of that olive oil when Joe comes back.
0: Yeah, we'll send it. We'll actually put it in a container so it doesn't just leak all over the envelopes.
23: That's good. I appreciate that. Thanks.
0: Let's check in now with Debbie Duhame. Debbie, good morning. How are you this morning?
2: I'm doing great, Stephen, and you are too. You're doing a great job, as usual.
0: Thank you so much.
2: Yeah, and I enjoyed when you were talking before about your career and, and the play that you just wrote. And it's just so interesting, it really is. So
0: I'm so humbled by how well the play's doing, and I appreciate you bringing that up.
2: Yeah, I want to see it one of these days, that's for sure.
0: I'll send you a video.
2: Okay, thanks, Stephen. And let's see what's going on right now. We've got some issues on Route 9 getting into Old Bridge. Southbound 9 into Ferry Road in Old Bridge. It's an accident there to watch for. We're also seeing delays on 280 East out by the Garden State Parkway. It's some construction there. That's what's causing the slowdown. Let's go over to 22 West at Blois Street in Hillside, a crash. Newark Bay Extension eastbound on 14th C in Jersey City, an accident. So prepare for delays on the extension here getting out toward the Holland Tunnel. Also, truck Route 1 and 9 getting out toward 440, getting into Jersey City, a disabled vehicle, so causing delays getting out toward the Holland, about 45 in. Inbound Lincoln 35 up at the George, about 40. Let's go out to the Van Wyck. It's been tough all morning. Northbound Van Wyck at Hillside Ave, a collision. And then on the Van Wyck North at Northern Boulevard, it's an accident. Partly cloudy today, high of 72. I'm Debbie Duhame on the Joe Piscopo Show, AM 970, The Answer.
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0: Welcome back to the Joe Piscopo Show. I'm Stephen Parr, filling in for the great Joe Piscopo this morning. And joining us now on the phone, Tom DelBeccaro, attorney, acclaimed author, speaker, and the former chairman of the California Republican Party. Tom, welcome back to the Joe Piscopo Show.
6: Always great to be on, although I'm sad I missed that flight to Italy.
0: Yeah, I know. Joe's over there, and he's getting some olive oil, and he's up in Milan, which has got to be beautiful. I've never been myself. Of course, he did spend like an hour at baggage claim, so I don't miss that part. But the rest of the trip would probably be nice. Tom, you've got a new opinion piece out on Fox News. GOP is running 2026 like it's 2006, repeating George W. Bush's Iraq War election failure. What is the comparison that you're seeing between what's going on right now with Iran and the war in Iraq in 2006?
6: Well, if you look back at all the midterms in history, there's really only been one where the opposition party came out with a platform. Of course, that was 1994. And when Newt Gingrich and the Republicans did that, they took control of the narrative. In 2006, the economy was growing over 3%. It's not now, but it was then. And 1.8 million jobs were added, in 2006. The economy was doing really well. Yet the issue of the campaign was the Iraq War. Now, by historical standards, the Iraq War was not that bad. Gas prices weren't that high. Of course, any troop death is a tragedy, but even then, it was not that significant. But the Democrats made it the central issue of the campaign, and the Republicans had no competing narratives. They didn't, despite having a bully pulpit and a good economy, what they didn't do, and what's not happening now, is there was no forward-looking plan. The Republicans didn't say, elect us to control the House, and we're going to do these three, four, or five things. Instead, they just sat back and took the punches from the left. And today, the economy actually has a lot of bright spots. The Iran war is causing higher gas prices, to be sure, but the economy isn't that bad overall. But the Republicans have no narrative. They're not telling people what they're going to do. And in politics and in life, if you want someone to follow you, it's a good idea to tell them where you're going.
0: Now, you mentioned that in 94, the Republicans, they were the opposition party. They were the party on the outs looking in, and they came together with an agenda, the Contract with America. If you look at what the Democrats are doing right now, they're not announcing an agenda. The only agenda the Democrats I've seen announce is we're going to impeach everybody in the Trump administration. That's the only agenda that I've seen them put out, is that they're going to impeach. Is that so? Are the Democrats making a mistake too by not putting out what they're actually going to do?
6: Well, this relates to the party in the White House. What I meant to say, you raise a good point. The party in the White House doesn't come up with a platform. The party out on the outside, also in history, hasn't done much of that. But we have this historical dynamic where the party in the White House loses seats, right, in the midterm, and they've never made an attempt to stop that by coming forth with a platform. Now, what the Democrats is doing now, at least according to a lot of pundits in polling, says, okay, they're going to win the House and maybe even the Senate. But to this day, Republicans are not learning the lesson that, look, they have the media against them. They, of course, the Democrat Party's against them. They have not learned that you have to be able to control the narrative anywhere near the way Ronald Reagan successfully did it, by the way.
0: Now, I remember after that 2006 midterm, the day after the election, President Bush held a press conference, and Karl Rove was sitting in the front seat. And in that press conference, George W. looked directly at Karl Rove and said, "Karl Rove told me we were going to win, and we didn't. I blame him for this election." I don't know if you remember that press conference. It sticks out in my mind.
6: Brutal.
0: Karl Rove, this last couple of weeks, has said he's going to vote Democrat. The very guy who failed in the 2006 election is now saying he's going to vote Democrat in 2026. I find that fascinating.
6: Well, he's going to vote for one guy because a Republican in that particular seat is really bad. But you bring up Karl Rove. Karl Rove did tell him he's going to win because the economy was good. He did tell me he's going to win because the dynamics were allegedly not that bad. And we have, and here's the key, a very sophisticated GOTV program. This is in the era, and I was in party politics back then, when we were just realizing the potential of using computer systems to target voters. So he felt bullish about that. And that's a great thing to have. And it's getting more sophisticated every day. But in a world where the media is growing more powerful by the day, you have to control the narrative. When Reagan was president with Michael Deaver, they had a very tight, controlled, disciplined message to the voters on every single day. Now, events overtake things sometimes. But they were very focused. If you ask the average independent today, what are the Republicans going to do if they win the House? They have no idea. And there's no excuse for that, because there's a lot of ideas that have been put on the table. They just need to pick them up off the table and make them put them on a banner.
0: Now, you mentioned the Iraq War and the comparisons to the American public being very tired of that war by then. Certainly public opinion had turned really by 2003 against the Iraq War. But if you look at the Iraq War and compare it to what's gone on in Iran, we had more than 4,000 combat deaths in Iraq. We had more than 30,000 combat injuries, severe injuries in many cases. We have currently in Iran, we've had 19 American service members die, and again, one's too many, and we've had 860, something like that, wounded. We're talking scales different in terms of the casualties, and yet it still seems to have the same political impact. Is that your suggestion?
6: Well, by the time of the midterms, the Iraq War was 57% were against it, and had been 1,600 deaths. Today, but if you look at that compared to the major war before it, like Vietnam War, which had lasted so many years,
0: right,
6: it was so
5: today, and I have a piece coming out about what the Iran war says about America. Today, we have even less appetite as Americans to do this. Now, keep in mind, we're just lobbing bombs across 6,500 miles away, and Americans don't like foreign wars.
0: Right.
5: But it's still the American, it's still the Republican Party responsibility to control the narrative while they have the bully pulpit. And they're not. The Democrats have defined them. In politics, it's define or be defined. And they are defining Trump as someone who doesn't care about affordability, even though he has all these things going on. But the one issue is gas prices, which when you think about it, Stephen, is ridiculous.
0: Yeah.
5: Because the Democrats have shut down refineries. They shut down the pipeline. They have said openly they want higher prices to push their new Green Deal. So the voters are forgetting all that.
0: And the places in the country with the highest gas prices are all run by Democrat trifectas. Tom, we got about 40 seconds left. So you think the Republicans should have a different message. What should the Republicans be promoting? What should be their message to get people back out to the polls?
5: Well, they should, of course, say, here's what we've achieved so far. But they need to say, if you elect us, this is what we're going to do. In my piece, I give them a three-point plan, which number one is eliminate capital gains tax for seniors selling their homes. We have a home problem. This would open that up. Number two, we'll save Social Security through elimination of fraud. Every $100 million elimination in fraud is 42,000 Social Security payments for a month, right? And then they need to be positive about AI. We believe in AI, but we're the party that's going to make sure it's safe for you. Have something that they can hang on to.
0: Tom Del Picaro, it is a great article. I will retweet it out. We'll send it out back on X there for folks to check in with. Thank you so much for spending some time with us here on the Joe Piscopo Show.
5: All right, thank you. Take care.
0: Let's check in with Al Gattulo over in the newsroom.
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10: 61 degrees at 835. Al Gattulo with local news first. Here's what's going on. Major tech companies are going to testify in front of the New York City Council regarding the potential dangers of AI next week. It marks the first public testimony under oath from AI companies after several whistleblowers and executives issued warnings about the need for regulation. Speakers for companies including Anthropic, OpenAI, Google, and Meta all confirm with Council Speaker Julie Menin that they will attend the hearing in front of the entire 51-member body. The council also sent a subpoena demanding someone from Elon Musk's SpaceX AI company to attend the rare meeting that is set for next Monday on October the 5th. From the Stone Pony to the Lobster House, several iconic Jersey Shore night spots recovering from being hard hit by the weekend nor'easter. The storm damaged the roof of the Stone Pony summer stage. In Cape May, the dining room and outdoor seating at the Lobster House were flooded. The restaurant's operators say they'll reopen shortly. Fred's Tavern in Stone Harbor is open despite flooding on the sidewalk in front of the restaurant, and the Beach House restaurant on Long Beach Island took about 5 inches of flooding in its dining room. In sports, Bears blew out the Eagles 27-7 on Monday Night Football, and the Giants adding Minnesota Viking quarterback J.J. McCarthy, trading for him in exchange for a fifth-round pick in next year's draft. Stuck in traffic, Debbie Duhame's got the answer.
2: Hey, good morning, Al. The Greekstown Causeway and Blackwells Mills Causeway still flooded over in Somerset County. Watch for delays on 22 West at Bloy Street in Hillside. That's an accident. And traffic is slowing down on 280 East up by the Garden State Parkway with construction. 80 West, some earlier problems clear by exit 60 in Patterson. Going over to Queens 25A at 114th Street, a collision there to deal with. And we're still seeing delays on the westbound Bruckner approaching the Hunts Point drawbridge. It looks like an accident there still being worked on as well. Watch out for slowdowns as you head over to 287 eastbound as you get out toward White Plains. Cross Bronx West, heavy at 3rd Avenue. Inbound George Washington Bridge, an hour into the upper, 40 to the lower. Lincoln 45, Holland still waiting 40 minutes getting into town as well. Checking in on the forecast, partly cloudy today, high of 72. You now know where not to go. I'm Debbie Duhame on the Joe Piscopo Show, AM 970, The Answer.
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3: Space, the final frontier.
4: Oh, man, that was quick. Welcome back to the Joe Piscopo Show. I'm Stephen Parr, filling in for Joe Piscopo, who's over in Italy. Yeah, you know, when I first joined the show, one of the first things I did was I sent out a tweet because I had this Pez collection of Star Trek Next Generation characters. And I was like, look, I've got my Pez collection right behind me. And Joe Piscopo was on Star Trek Next Generation hanging out with Data. I thought that was pretty cool. So the reason why I was laughing, because you got that Star Trek up really quick.
5: Well, I have it loaded because sometimes Joe wants to talk about stuff, so I have it ready to go. So I'm glad you said it to me before we started, because I had something else ready. So, it's easy to pivot.
4: That was fast. I'm really excited. Because, all right, so Al, I saw your tweet this morning on X, and you were look, there's a lot of important stuff going on in the world, but I think you tapped into something that was really important. Entertainment Weekly put out a list, a ranking of the 13 Star Trek movies from best to worst, and my God, that's an awful ranking of the – it's like the – Who in the world at Entertainment Weekly thought that was the right ranking of the movies? I'm flabbergasted.
5: It's not great. Although I did say 1 through 3, I can kind of agree with from 3 to 1 because they, you know, it's 13 movies, and 3 through 1, I can sort of say yes, maybe not necessarily in that order. Like,
4: but you gotta flip. You gotta put Wrath of Khan as the best. How do you have The Voyage Home?
5: Well,
4: better than Wrath of Khan.
5: I think where the author was going was the fact that 4 was the most commercially successful of the films because it touched everybody. Like, my dad was not a science fiction fan, and even he enjoyed that movie. Like, he didn't fall asleep during that movie, where he fell asleep in plenty of science fiction movies where he fell asleep. And 1 he actually vomited in, but that was Alien. But, you know, I can totally understand why. I can totally see why Star Trek 4 is number 1. And you could sort of interchange those 2 to 4. You know, if not for Wrath of Khan, 4 doesn't get made. It starts the story. I totally understand that. And I have no problem with Star Trek 6 being number 3 because
4: I have no problem with that. I think that's a good spot.
5: I thought that was a great film for an ending of a franchise and bringing in a new one. Like, it was well done. The story, just the way that it ended was perfect. But after that, so all over the place.
4: They have Star Trek, the motion picture, the 1979 thing, as the 4th best. That's, in my book, that was either the worst or the second worst.
5: Now here's where I disagree.
4: Okay.
5: Because when I saw the motion picture in the movie theaters at the age of 9 on December 7th of 1979, I loved it. Now, it is an incredibly boring movie. It is the saving grace of that movie is the fact that the visuals are stunning. There's this, you know, 10 minutes of you know, Admiral Kirk looking at the Enterprise and waxing poetic about how great the ship is and whatever. I get that. I really do think that movie could have been shortened up a little bit and the story would have flowed better. But on repeated watchings, it's actually a better movie than people think that it is. I know they're wearing pajamas. I know that there's a lot of stuff
4: like
5: there.
4: Star Trek.
5: Well, that's all Gene Roddenberry. He wanted like all of these different costume changes and all of this stuff. And to Gene's detriment, while he was so great at starting the franchise, when it got past and into the movies, boy, I'll tell you, there's a reason why they took control of the movies away from him after Star Trek: The Motion Picture, because he spent a ton of money on that first film, which it made its money back, but the studio did lose money on that film. And the reason why Wrath of Khan worked is because they told Nicholas Meyer, hey, look, this is the budget that you have. Reuse what you can. And there's a lot of stuff that they reuse in that movie from Star Trek: The Motion Picture. And the story is so dark and gritty that it works. He really tightened it up and sort of made it like more of a submarine type of movie. And that's why it worked. But, Gene got all of his control taken away from him from the movie theaters. From Paramount to doing the movie because he spent way too much money.
4: So when it gets to the next generation ones, now you agree.

0: that Generations, that's the one with the first one with the Picard, the TNG. You agree that that should be dead last?
1: Dead last. And I'll tell you why. Because it is, honestly, they started filming that movie literally 6 days after they stopped shooting the television series.
0: Yeah.
1: And it was a rush job. The story is awful. The way Captain Kirk dies is garbage. I mean, it's not Malcolm McDowell's fault, because the original ending was he shoots him in the back and that's it. Like, there's no, you know, he doesn't try and save anything. Like, basically Malcolm McDowell shoots him in the back and he dies. And test audiences went nuts and they had to reshoot it. It feels like an extended television episode from the syndicated series. It does not feel like a movie. The way it was shot, it's too dark, it's too light, it was all over the place, and the story was just bad. So
0: that's one of my favorites, actually. Is
1: really?
0: Generation. Yeah, I love the idea that Kirk was in basically an idea of heaven and went, wait, there's no challenge here. I loved that part of the story.
1: Yeah, I can see that. But
0: for me, the worst one was the Final Frontier, the one where they go back for the religious cult one.
1: Oh, Star Trek V. Oh, yeah.
0: That's my least favorite.
1: See, my problem with that one was, there's a couple of things. So, William Shatner, when Leonard Nimoy signed the deal to come back and do Star Trek 3 and 4, there was a caveat in his contract where he had to direct one of the movies. Ah. So they gave him Star Trek 3. And then both Shatner and Nimoy had clauses in their contracts that whatever the one actor got, he got. And vice versa. So he got to direct 3 and 4. And so Shatner said, well, I'm going to do 5. And I guess if 5 was a commercial success, they would have ended up giving him 6, too, to direct. But because 5 bombed in the movie theater, he didn't get a chance to direct another movie. The other problem was there was a writer's strike in the middle of that movie. Mm. So they had to stop production. And then for some inexplicable reason, Paramount outsourced all the special effects to George Lucas's group to do the special effects, and they were just like, nobody cares. We're Star Wars people. We don't care about Star Trek. And so they sabotaged the special effects. I don't think they did it intentionally, but you could tell there's a complete difference in the special effects. But Shatner has two great lines in that movie that make it sort of endearing when you watch it. The first one is when he tells Spock and Bones at the beginning of the movie, where he says, I've always known that I'll die alone.
0: That's the best line in the movie. I absolutely agree.
1: It's awesome. The other one is, of course, is when he looks at God and says, what does God need with a starship? I never laughed so hard in a movie theater when he said that with my friends. We were just cracking up. That was great. But it's Star Trek V is, honestly, it's a god-awful movie. I mean, it's just a bad watch. It's tough to watch.
0: Yeah.
1: When you see it, it's not good. But I would have moved Star Trek III up the list, because I think that's another one of those underrated, you know, it's a great story of bridging between... first off, the friendship between Kirk and Spock, that he would do anything to save
0: right.
1: Spock.
0: Yeah.
1: The interplay between him and Sarek, Spock's father.
0: Yeah.
1: Stealing the Enterprise is probably one of the best 9-minute scenes in the movie. There's so much there. And Christopher Cruz playing, the Klingon, Christopher Lloyd, excuse me, playing Cruz, the Klingon villain, is fantastic in it. I thought that film should have been up far more. They ranked, what was it? The last, I thought Star Trek Into Darkness should have been up on the list higher. I thought First Contact.
0: That was the one I was actually going to go with. Star Trek Into Darkness. So that's the Chris Pine. That's the one with, the Khan is now played by, Cumberbatch.
1: Right. Benedict Cumberbatch.
0: Man, I thought that was a very good movie. Yeah. They've got that as the third to bottom. And I'm like, it's got to be higher.
1: No, and they made Star Trek Beyond number 6. Right there, that disqualifies you. I thought Star Trek Beyond was awful as the last one of that trilogy there. That was a terrible movie. So that's why I said 1 through 3, I'm fine with. The rest of it is completely debatable.
0: Well, see, I'm glad we've taken time out of the Joe Piscopo Show to solve this problem. Entertainment Weekly got it just wrong.
1: Yeah.
0: So, anyway, thank you, Al, for letting me vent, and vice versa. Let's check in with Debbie Duhame over in Trevi. Debbie, do you have a favorite Star Trek movie?
2: I have never seen a Star Trek movie in my life. I like girly movies, guys. I like the girly movies, the romance comedies, all that kind of stuff.
0: Kirk has romance in just about every one of these films. It's great.
2: That's true. I just, I guess I just never, I never saw them. Maybe I have to give it a try. Check it out.
0: All right.
2: Let's see what's happening. Good morning, Stephen. We're going to take a ride over to the LIE westbound, getting into Maurice Avenue. It's an accident. The right lane is blocked, so watch for delays on the LIE west right into Maurice Avenue. Delays stretch way back out by the Clearview. Eastbound LIE slowing down, getting into the Cross Island. Jackie Robinson heavy in both directions at Myrtle Ave. The Van Wyck has been very tough this morning. Van Wyck north at 415 this morning. Accident at Hillside Ave. It's still out there. So that's Van Wyck North heavy at Hillside Avenue. We're still seeing delays on the Harlem River Drive southbound right at the RFK Bridge. An accident blocking two lanes there. Watch for slowdowns as you head over to 280 East getting out toward the Garden State Parkway. That's some ongoing construction work. Still busy on the FDR Drive in both directions right through the 60s. Inbound GWB an hour into the upper, 35 to the lower. Lincoln 45, Holland 45. I'm Debbie Duhaime on the Joe Piscopo Show. 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
7: 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The Answer.
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0: Welcome back to the Joe Piscopo Show. Al, I just realized I've missed this song all day. Like, I didn't know that I was missing that song, but this is the first time I'm like, oh, they're playing my theme song.
1: See that?
0: Yeah, so I'm doing double duty today, filling in for Joe while he's out in Italy, and also doing the weather here as Storm Guides Meteorologist. And this is the best day we've had in at least a week. And the winds, 5 miles an hour, no real problem for us. Looking at partly cloudy, mostly cloudy skies, off to a nice start. We're not dealing with the flash flooding or the coastal flooding, not a problem for us. So very nice, and temperature's going to be pretty good too. We're looking at a high temperature this afternoon of 72 degrees, so pretty good stuff for us. Tomorrow may even be a little better. A little bit more sunshine tomorrow, partly cloudy skies, a low of 61. A little bit warmer, a high of 74. That's pretty good. And then we're looking at temperatures getting into the upper 70s and even 80s as we're finishing off the week. So there are some better days coming. It's going to feel pretty nice today. It's going to feel even better tomorrow. And same thing as we get into Thursday and Friday. So I hope you get a chance to get out and enjoy the weather this week, especially after how nasty the weather was over the weekend and all the winds we had last week. I think by comparison, you're really going to like this week coming up. Nice weather for us. We still have a nice show here for us on the Joe Piscopo Show. Great guests still coming up this next hour. We've got Lieutenant Colonel Robert McGinnis, retired U.S. Army officer. We're going to be talking about Greenland. He's got a new op-ed out about Greenland, why that's so important to U.S. military defense. I was going to be talking with Alan Dershowitz, who's always a great conversationalist. We will be talking about his new book that's coming out. We're very excited about that. Plus, we got Al Gattulos standing by with us in the newsroom. Alex Garrett is filling in for Joseph Bue, who's being a patriotic American and doing his patriotic duty today. We got Debbie Duhame checking things out on the roads. I'm Stephen Parr doing weather for you. And we may even have a chance to hear from Joe Piscopo from the other side of the world. We'll be trying to see if we can check in with him, too. Either way, we've got you covered. We're here for you. You are the reason why we do this show. We want you to have a great day. We want you to get off on the right foot. We want you to be informed, and we want you to have fun. So stick around. Another hour of the Joe Piscopo Show coming up next.
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1: 63 degrees at 8:59. Al Gattulo with local news first. Here's what's going on as Major League Baseball heads to the postseason. A revival of Damn Yankee stepping to the plate to show a partnership with Major League Baseball and MLB Studios. A first for theater in a major sports league. Tony and Emmy winner Neil Patrick Harris will star as Applegate alongside Emmy winner Julianne Hough as Lola. Austin Scott will play young Joe. Damn Yankees begin previews at the Marquee Theater March 24th of next year. Just in time for the Yankee season opener the following day, the play officially opens on April 20th. Residents in one New Jersey town are hoping a wildlife expert can help a deer with debris stuck in its antlers. Locals in Midland Park have been sharing pictures of the buck online with a pole and black and red fabric tangled around its head. Cops have been getting calls about the problem for the past 2 weeks. No one has been able to help. Local animal control units said they cannot respond unless the deer can be contained. And nearly 300 drivers were hit with summonses during a police traffic enforcement campaign by the Mario Cuomo Bridge over the past week. Police say they found all kinds of violations, from speeding to cell phone use to using obscured plates for avoiding tolls and unlicensed drivers. Police impounded 39 vehicles for unpaid tolls. In sports, Bears blow out the Eagles on Monday Night Football. Giants adding Minnesota Vikings quarterback J.J. McCarthy. They traded for him in exchange for a fifth-round pick in next year's draft. You now know what's going on. I'm Al Gattulo, AM 970, The Answer.
12: Breaking news this hour from Town Hall. I'm Rich Thomason. They are free on bond. Five men arrested near an American airbase in England are no longer being held as an investigation of them and their motives kicks into high gear.
13: British counter-terror police are working to solve a puzzle. why were five men and three large vans spotted lurking near the perimeter of a U.S.-operated military base in western England late at night? The five men, who are all British in their 20s and from London, were arrested on suspicion of explosive offences and of plotting a terror attack near RAF Fairford. But they've now been released, and police say they're investigating every possible angle, including the possibility that the suspects were working either knowingly or unknowingly for a foreign state.
12: Correspondent Jill Lawless says that one foreign state in particular, Iran, is denying any involvement in the matter. President Trump says a release of the suspects came as a surprise to him. A diplomatic agreement to end the Iran war. The AP reports that mediators are holding behind-the-scenes talks. Three news outlets that President Trump barred from the White House grounds earlier this month, now asking a federal court to block the ban until the case has been resolved once and for all. A judge previously issued a two-week restraining order against the ban, but that didn't seem to have much, if any, of an impact. President Trump presides over a White House AI summit today amid fears of AI going rogue. Mr. Trump and House Speaker Mike Johnson will host Meta's Mark Zuckerberg and the heads of Anthropic, OpenAI, NVIDIA, and others. Johnson says the meeting is a bid to strike a balance between innovation and oversight. On Wall Street this morning, stock futures have turned positive. The Dow futures are up about 65 points, while the Nasdaq futures are ahead 76. S&P futures 9 points higher ahead of this morning's opening bell on Wall Street. More on these stories, townhall.com.
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15: Stuck in traffic? We've got the answer.
2: Good morning. Altered inside parking rules are in effect. Traffic is moving slowly. Van Wyck northbound at Hillside Ave. Accident still out there in the right lane. It's been there since 4:15 this morning. We're seeing delays on the LIE West into Maurice Avenue with a collision. Eastbound LIE slowing down out by the Clearview. Stop and go traffic on the Jackie Robinson in both directions getting out toward Myrtle Ave. Prepare for delays on the Harlem River Drive. Southbound slowing down at the RFK Bridge with a collision. Inbound GWB an hour to the upper, 40 to the lower. Lincoln 35, Holland 40, sponsored by Audible. 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Partly cloudy today with a high of 72 degrees. You now know where not to go. I'm Debbie Duhaime on the Joe Piscopo Show. 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
0: Welcome back to the Joe Piscopo Show. I'm Stephen Parr, filling in for the great Joe Piscopo, who is over in Italy. He's checking out some olive oil stuff. I can't wait to hear that when he gets back, how things went over there. And maybe we'll even get to see a slideshow of all the pictures he'll show me. That'll be kind of cool. Joining us right now, we've got Lieutenant Colonel Robert McGinnis, retired U.S. Army officer, experienced military analyst with on-the-ground experience inside Russia and Ukraine, and the author of Preparing for World War III. Colonel McGinnis, welcome back to the Joe Piscopo Show.
18: Well, Stephen, thank you.
0: It's good to talk to you again, and I hope you're warm this morning, because I was reading your new op-ed over on Fox News. Trump's Greenland bases could change Arctic defenses. I learned why at 76 below zero. Now, as a meteorologist, I'm like, 76, that's when the Fahrenheit temperature is actually colder than the Celsius temperature. I mean, you're so cold at that point. I don't know how do you survive at 76 below zero?
18: Well, not easily, Stephen. It's true. Back in 89, I was an operations officer in middle of Alaska, and we were conducting Brim Frost, which was an annual event, and we had 26,000 American and Canadian troops. And, you know, the temperature was just brutal for weeks and weeks at a time. You know, 40 below was, you know, about the average, but we did, you know, top out at 76 below zero. And at that point, of course, as you would suspect, equipment reliability is suspect. Transportation is not all that good. And just simply keeping soldiers healthy is a major, major concern in those, you know, brutal situations.
0: Yeah, because frostbite, I mean, you have any exposed skin, and it's frostbitten immediately at those kind of temperatures.
18: No, there's no question. And, of course, in that particular exercise, we had many of those instances, in spite of the fact that we had some pretty good clothing there. Now, you know, the fact is we have good clothing today as well, but we have a little experience at the certainly in the maneuver level of our armed forces in those incredibly extreme circumstances. Wars have been fought in cold climates, but you know, the Battle of the Bulge was cold, but it was nothing like this. And so in preparation for trying to occupy more space, say, in Greenland, which is, of course, the subject of this article, we need to think about all the ramifications of working in such an extreme location.
0: Yeah, that's one of the really, I think, the big thrust of your article, Colonel McGinnis, is not just that, okay, we're going to build a couple new bases in Greenland, but you have to man them. Just having the base doesn't do anything. Just having a runway doesn't do anything. It's does the enemy think that you can operate in that environment? Is that fair to sum up your article that way?
18: Yeah, I think operating in that environment on a consistent year after year basis is critical, Stephen. You know, we've had facilities during the Cold War, 15 in Greenland. Now, of course, we have the old Thule or the Pituffik Air Base, which, of course, Vice President Vance visited, about a year ago. That is where we use facilities to track satellites and so forth. But it's also going to be critical to us as we move forward on the Golden Dome, which is, of course, the president's vision to defend America from satellites and from missiles and the like. A modern world, but we need to close off our northern approach from Russia, China, and others. And Greenland is absolutely essential, much like Alaska and Canada are, to the NORAD way of, you know, really looking at how missiles and satellites might encroach upon North America.
0: You know, I hadn't actually put this together before, but as we're talking, I'm just thinking about this. You talk about the satellites. You've got a couple of different orbits that satellites can go in. You've got the geostationary orbits like the weather satellites. But when you have a geostationary satellite that's hanging around basically over the equator, that is way, way, way far out away from Earth. But it's the polar orbiting satellites. So you'll get these trains of satellites, one following the other, and they're in a line, and they go over the poles, North Pole and South Pole. And if you've got a station inside the Arctic Circle, you're more likely to be able to track those polar orbiting satellites than in other places. Is that part of the benefit of Greenland?
18: Well, no doubt. And, of course, it's above 65 degrees, which is, you know, in the Arctic area. And the Arctic is a place not only geographically important for security reasons, but obviously it has, you know, rare earth metals in Greenland, a lot of energy that can be extracted eventually given the resources. And then, you know, just the whole transportation issue, as we found, you know, that some of the polar ice has melted back and transportation from one side of the earth to the other is expedited because there are passages that are now opening. So there are a lot of strategic reasons why we're interested in Greenland. And now that we have amended the 1951 U.S.-Denmark Defense Agreement, we are now allowed to build at least two new facilities there, one in the southern part of Greenland, another in the northeastern part of Greenland. We'll be able to monitor the maritime activities as well as the air activities in the region. And that's significant because if you look at where the Russians are stationed, especially Kola Peninsula, which is at the intersection of northwestern corner of Russia with Finland and Norway, that's not all that far from Iceland and Greenland. And of course, that's the entrance into North America. So these are all critical. I know that the president has, to a certain degree, tongue-in-cheek about, you know, taking over Greenland. But with this agreement, we have just about everything we need to defend America.
0: It is interesting that this is one of those agreements where it seems like everybody is claiming victory. I mean, the people in Greenland are saying, hey, we're still independent. People in Denmark say Greenland's still ours. The United States says, hey, we've got all the access we need. I'm not sure I've seen an agreement that's come together where every single person involved in it's like, hey, I won.
18: No, you're absolutely right, Stephen. You know, it's interesting. Secretary General Mark Rutte of NATO said essentially the same thing. He's been working with President Trump for some time, and he brought all the players to an understanding that this is a win-win for everybody. And I think other than China and Russia, which are somewhat disappointed, obviously, we are going to do quite well. NATO, of course, has launched Arctic Sentry this year to strengthen security across the entire northern hemisphere from Europe to North America. And that's part and parcel to recognition as to what the Chinese are trying to do. Although they're not an Arctic nation, they have a lot of resources that are working collaboratively with the Russians to, you know, begin to, you know, take over, if they could, the Arctic regions, not only to exploit energy and minerals, but also to promote their own security interests at our jeopardy.
0: And that shipping lane that you were talking about that China had been doing, China's been sending a couple of ships through the Arctic in the summer. And that's actually, you know, I'm a big fan of history, but one of the things that was leading to the exploration of this continent in the first place was the search for the Northwest Patches, this idea that we could move goods through the northwestern part of North America. We never found the Northwest Passage, but essentially if you've got some ice that's melting because the planet's warming, that's the Northwest Passage that people were searching for centuries, right?
18: Oh, absolutely. And, of course, the Chinese, once again, not an Arctic nation, have a whole bunch of icebreakers, which seems a bit unusual, but it's because they want to exploit the savings they get from transportation. Now, nobody wants to ship from China to Europe and going through this, you know, certainly the Red Sea these days,
0: right,
18: because of the Houthis. And so it makes sense if you can just go over friendly Russia for the Chinese to Europe. You know, it's pretty successful, and it's proven over time that that's something that's going to save them money. So that's why they want to exploit that. But that's only the beginning. There's so many other issues that are involved here, Stephen.
0: Colonel McGinnis, you're bringing up some other issues. You mentioned the geography of where Russia's nuclear infrastructure is. Their nuclear missiles, as you pointed out, kind of in a peninsula near Finland. But there's also undersea geography. There's a trench between Greenland and Iceland. And if you're trying to send nuclear subs, you've got to go through that trench right between Greenland and Iceland. Greenland gives us a strategic advantage, not just from nuclear deterrence from missiles, but also undersea nuclear deterrence. Is that right?
18: Oh, absolutely. And that's why for many decades we've had P-3 Orions that have been stationed in Iceland, so they could track the movement of the former Soviet Union's submarines. Now, we have the same issue, of course, over the Bering Strait that separates Russia from the United States. And we had all sorts of sophisticated equipment there as well. So, you know, tracking your potential enemy, or in the Cold War, the Russians, we had all sorts of capabilities. And now with Greenland, we'll be able to kind of close some of the vulnerabilities that we've had in the past because of our extraction of forces from Greenland with only Thule or Pituvik, the air base there, is the only one right now. But we're going to have a host of capability that we're going to send up there. But when we do, we have to make sure that it is able to accomplish the mission. And that's going to be tough given the temperatures.
0: And so how do you prepare for that? Is that something we're going to have to ask for local help from Greenland? Is that something we're going to say, talk to Canada about that may have more experience in the Arctic? Or do we already know how to do it? We just have to apply it.
18: Well, we used to have a lot of experience. You know, certainly when I was during the Cold War, I was up in Alaska and we would deploy all over the place. But it is a training issue. It's an equipment issue. And munitions do not work at these extremely cold temperatures, as we found in past wars. We have to have aircraft. Aircraft, when you're flying from one part of the country to the other, you'll go up in the atmosphere and it'll be 40 below zero. And, you know, nobody thinks about that. But when you're on the ground, that creates ice fog, that creates all sorts of issues. So you have to take all that into account. Now, we have a defense department strategy on how to do this sort of things. We have an army strategy, not only about doctrine and how to fight in those environments, but also the equipment. And we also have labs that look at improving equipment so it can operate in that sort of environment. It is tough. And really, you have to hone the resilience of your personnel to live in that environment, because it can be psychologically tough, because it gets totally dark for long periods of time, and some people just don't do well in that environment.
0: Well, Lieutenant Colonel Robert McGinnis, I appreciate all your expertise in this and the great discussion. Thank you so much for being with us here on the Joe Piscopo Show this morning.
18: Well, thank you, Stephen.
0: Great conversation. Love that. Let's check you on another great conversation. Debbie Duhame, you're taking care of all the logistics. You're looking at how we're getting from here to there. You're planning it out. You're planning routes. You're planning backup routes. You're planning out backup routes to the backup routes. I mean, you're like a general out there this morning, right?
2: That's right. That's right. Just call me General Duhame. I am on duty. Let's see what's happening right now, Stephen. We're seeing delays on the LIE West out toward Maurice Ave. It's an accident. One lane remains blocked over there. Still seeing volume on the eastbound side of the LIE getting out toward the Cross Island. It's still really busy on the Van Wyck. It's been tough this morning. Van Wyck North at Hillside Ave, accident in the right lane. It's been out there since 4:15. I don't know what's happening there, but it's taken them a while to get that one cleared away. Also seeing delays still as you head to that eastbound side of the BQE. Stop and go traffic up toward the Battery Tunnel. Delays go back to the Verrazano Bridge. Westbound BQE slowing down into the LIE. Still busy in both directions on the FDR drive through the 60s. Cross Bronx West heavy right into the outbound George Washington Bridge with construction. Inbound George an hour, Lincoln 40, Holland 30. Partly cloudy today, high of 72. I'm Debbie Duhaime with the Joe Piscopo Show, AM 970, The Answer.
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0: I don't know why today feels so much harder. Welcome back to the Joe Piscopo Show. I'm Stephen Parr, filling in for the great Joe Piscopo, who is traveling out and around. And we may hear from him later on today. If not, we'll get him back tomorrow. Right now, we're going to be talking with Alan Dershowitz, Harvard Law Professor Emeritus, host of The Dersh Show, and author of the new book, Why I Quit the Dems and So Should You, The Confessions of a Reluctant Republican. Professor Dershowitz, welcome back to the Joe Piscopo Show.
4: Well, thank you. And today my book is published. Today's publication day, so you can get it from Amazon. You cannot buy this book in bookstores. Democratic bookstores, left-wing woke bookstores, will not sell a book that is written by a Republican who left the Democratic Party.
0: Wow.
4: Bookstores censor. Go to your local bookstore. I was the number one best-selling New York Times author for my book Christmas some years ago. I've written 6 bestsellers,
0: yeah.
4: And bookstores will not carry my books as long as I'm a Republican and not a Democrat. So bookstores are censoring. If you want to fight back against that, you've got to order it on either Amazon or Barnes & Noble online, and you get it the next day.
0: That is stunning, because bookstores used to love you. As you said, you've got 6 bestsellers.
4: Yeah.
0: I mean, you've made bookstores a lot of money in the past, but they won't
4: sign you now. They had me sign books, and I was a very popular signer of books. People would line up outside Barnes & Noble. No more. Republicans don't sell books at local Democratic bookstores, certainly not in places like New York. So if you want the book, you've got to go get it online. And you got to fight back against this bookstore censorship.
0: Yeah, because that's political censorship, and it's absolutely wrong. And maybe it's why brick-and-mortar stores have had a hard time. That is a shame. Okay, yeah, so go check it out. Why I Quit the Dems and So Should You, Confessions of a Reluctant Republican, available today at Amazon and some other online places, I guess. Are you selling that on your own website as well?
4: No, I don't. I just write them. They sell them, and I talk about them, but I'm not in the book-selling business. But, I'd love to have people read it because, you know, I'm not telling people what to do. Some people will read it and say, I'm going to stay in the Democratic Party and try to change them. Others will say, like my wife, I'm quitting the Dems, but I'm not becoming a Republican. I'm becoming an independent. And others will say, hey, I'm following Dershowitz. I can't remain a Democrat. I want to see the Republicans control the House and the Senate, which I do.
0: Yeah.
4: And so I'm becoming a full-fledged Republican, even with some reluctance about some of the policies of the Republican Party. You know, I'm not 100% behind everything Republicans do any more than I was 100% behind the Democrats when I supported them for 70 years.
0: Right. Yeah. So Professor Dershowitz, I want to talk about the Clancy trial, the
4: sure.
0: Lindsey Clancy trial. I'm very disturbed by the attacks against the one holdout juror.
4: Me too.
0: And
4: me too.
0: And the defense attorney, and as I understand, that holdout juror is now going after the defense attorney, and it's a filed a lawsuit. Is that correct? Do I have that right?
4: I'm told that. I don't think it's going anywhere. I think the defense attorney has the right to say what he wants. I don't think it was the right thing to do. Look, the vast majority of cases where you have a single holdout juror like 10 angry, 12 angry men, where it's usually the defense who benefits. Usually the holdout jury is in favor of an acquittal. In this case, it was remarkable
5: that the jury was in favor of conviction, but you don't want to establish a precedent whereby holdout jurors are assaulted and attacked and demeaned and criticized. You know, that's part of our jury system. You need unanimity, and if you don't have unanimity, you get a hung jury. A hung jury is as important part of our legal system as a conviction or an acquittal.
0: But isn't this the thing that bothers me the most about it is that it seems like this is jury tampering for every other jury anywhere in America going forward, especially if it's a case that's got any political implications, that you're this then becomes a threat for anybody that might serve on a jury.
5: It's very dangerous. And that's why I think the defense attorney should have watched what he was saying and should have said, look, I disagree with the holdout juror, but I'm not going to investigate. I assume he acted in good faith. And, I think that's what the judge will rule today. I don't think the judge is going to allow his phone to be investigated or anything else of that kind, because that would compromise the independence of jurors going forward. And we want jurors to stick by their positions. And, you know, again, one of the most influential movies in my life was 12 Angry Men with Henry Fonda.
0: Right.
5: As a kid, I remember watching it and saying, oh, my God, that's what you want a jury to do. Yeah.
0: Yeah, it's kind of timely. The theater that I'm involved with is actually the next play we're doing is 12 Angry Jurors. So, yeah, it's kind of timely that that's come up. Do you think that this case, the Lindsey Clancy case, Professor Dershowitz, do you think this is heading for a retrial? Do you think there's going to be an acquittal? Are we going through all this again?
5: There definitely should be a plea bargain, because no matter what happens, she's not going free and she's not going to jail. She's going to a mental hospital. So it doesn't matter whether there's an acquittal or a conviction or another hung jury, she's staying where she is in a mental hospital. And I think wiser minds should prevail, and prosecutors and defense attorneys should sit down and work out an agreement where she goes to a mental hospital, gets treated, and if she can be cured and if she comes around, maybe she can be released in a few years. But she's not going to be released immediately. She has a serious psychosis. She's acknowledged that. And so she's heading to a mental hospital. And when you get that result clearly in the future, why not make a deal? Why not avoid a second trial? That's what I think the right result is here. And I think maybe wiser minds will prevail. Now, you know, obviously the lawyers want fame and they want to be covered and they want, you know, this is a big case for them, but they should be focused more on the rights of the public and the rights of the defendant than their own interests. So I'm hoping there'll be a plea bargain.
0: Now, you've got your book, Why I Quit the Dems and So Should You, Confessions of a Reluctant Republican. Is there anything from this trial that kind of ties in with why you decided to leave the Democrat Party? Because this trial became very, very political in an unexpected way, I think.
5: Well, look, I think that both sides are now weaponizing the criminal justice system. We're seeing that going on with Jack Smith today down in Florida. I think we're seeing, you know, a lot of the prosecutions against Donald Trump, particularly the one in New York by D.A. Bragg, was clearly a political prosecution. It was the weakest, worst case I've ever seen brought to trial. And so, yeah, I think that the Democrats started this weaponization with the impeachment. I was privileged to defend President Trump against impeachment in his first impeachment trial. And by the way, President Trump has written a beautiful endorsement of my book, urging everybody to read it and saying that he welcomes me to the Republican Party and that I'm this and that. He wrote a really, really, really nice, the whole back cover is his endorsement. And so I'm very pleased with that. And I'm pleased to, you know, have the support of the president. And I know he's looked through the book. And so I'm glad he liked it. And I hope everybody else will read it as well.
0: That's quite an endorsement, and maybe part of why the bookstores won't carry the book, unfortunately.
5: Well, that's part of the reason they won't carry the book. If Trump endorses it, there must be something wrong, right? Say Democratic bookstore owners who claim to be, you know, implementing free speech in the First Amendment, but they're not. It's free speech for me, but not for thee. You write a book in favor of the Dems, and it'll get in the front, you know, cover of the book, a store, but you write a book in favor of the Republicans, and they won't even sell it. Walk into your local bookstore and ask them, say, why aren't you carrying Dershowitz's book? I mean, it's, you know, it's potentially going to be a bestseller like his other books, and you're losing money
7: putting your politics in front of the rights of the readers and the customers in your store. So I think it's a scandal that local bookstores don't sell books like this one.
0: Especially since you've been such a strong advocate of free speech your entire career. I mean, that's been a hallmark of the Professor Alan Dershowitz brand.
7: Not only that, but I have defended the right of Palestinians to protest at Harvard. I've defended the right of Nazis to march in Skokie, Illinois. I've defended the rights of people I disagree with. And now bookstores say, oh, well, he's a Republican. We're not selling his book. If he became a Democrat again, maybe we'd sell his books, but we're not going to sell books by a Republican. That's not what the First Amendment's about. First Amendment is designed to protect only Democrats. Yeah, that's what they say.
0: Well, I got to my current favorite definition of the First Amendment is Elon Musk, when he said it's when someone you don't like says something you don't like. That's what the
7: freedom
0: of speech is
7: about. And that's what I defend all the time. And, I'm hoping that bookstores will come to their senses and start selling books that they don't like.
0: Well, if they don't, we can still go online and get Why I Quit the Dems and So Should You, The Confessions of a Reluctant Republican. Professor Alan Dershowitz, I'm going to get that book. And
7: thank you. Thank you. Hope everybody else does, too. Good. Thanks a lot.
0: It's an honor talking to you. Thank you so much.
7: Thanks.
0: Let's check in with Al Gattulo over in the newsroom.
23: 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The Answer.
1: 64 degrees at 9:35. I'm Al Gattulo with the local news first. Here's what's going on. They made a name for themselves off Broadway without saying a word. Blue Man Group features three non-speaking artists in full blue body paint. They rely entirely on music, physical comedy, eye contact, and gestures to connect with the audience, and in the process have developed an international following. More than 50 million people have seen the Blue Man Group, and now the performance art show headed to Broadway for a limited run. Tickets are now on sale for a new holiday surprise. It's set for November 12th through January 3rd at the Lunt-Fontanne Theater. The Beechwood, New Jersey Volunteer Fire Department has been awarded a $10,000 grant that will be used to purchase gear. The grant, achieved through the State Farm Good Neighbor Firefighter Safety Program, Beechwood, one of 150 departments to receive the award. Chief Roger Hull said for the small town's fire department, the grant represents an important investment in the men and women who volunteer their time to protect their neighbors. The department will use the funding to purchase firefighter gear, helping ensure its members have the equipment they need when responding to fires and other emergencies. In sports, Bears blowing out the Eagles 27-7 on Monday Night Football. The Giants are adding Minnesota Vikings quarterback J.J. McCarthy. They traded for him in exchange for a fifth-round pick in next year's draft. Stuck in traffic, Debbie Duhame's got the answer.
2: Good morning, Al. Alternate side in effect, we are seeing delays on the Raritan Valley line of New Jersey Transit, a 20-minute delay into and out of New York's Penn Station. It's all due to some ongoing issues here. We're seeing slowdowns on 34 South, getting down toward Atlantic Avenue over in Wall Township. It's some road work over there. 280 eastbound, heavy getting out toward the Garden State Parkway with construction on the shoulder. The Griggstown Causeway and the Blackwells Mills Causeway still flooded, getting right out through Somerset County. We're also seeing delays on the LIE West at Maurice Avenue. It's an accident in the right lane. Van Wyck South, heavy at Jamaica Ave with construction. Northbound Van Wyck at Hillside Ave. Accident finally cleared. Inbound George Washington Bridge are doing some inspections here on the upper level. 45 in there. Lincoln Tunnel 25. Holland still waiting about 40. Partly cloudy today, high of 72. I'm Debbie Duhame with Joe Piscopo, AM 970, The Answer.
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6: 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Let me tell you about another Rebecca. 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She thought she didn't need it anymore. But when the aches returned after she stopped taking it, hello, she realized just how much it had been helping. I'm telling you, now she takes it every day and proudly calls herself a walking advertisement for Relief Factor. Same with me. Even last night, I'm running around like a mamaluke. I'm running around and I go, oh, and I said, and then I'm laying there in bed and said, oh, I forgot to take the Relief Factor. The pain comes back. That's how effective Relief Factor is. Once you take it, the pain is gone. And for me, the pain stays away.

0: Debbie Duhame checking in with traffic for you all day long. So even though we've got a couple fill-ins, still have also a couple of regulars. So
1: I can't wait to hear that song, that particular song, this Friday night, because last Friday I was supposed to see AC/DC at MetLife Stadium, but the concert was postponed because of the nor'easter and the winds. And I was literally leaving my house to pick friends up to head to the show when they, you know, okay, it's canceled. They postponed it to next week or whatever. So we're all like, all right, you know, you're going to take the day off. No. I said, well, you know, we'll make it there or whatever and this and that. And now we find out this morning that the opening band that was supposed to open for AC/DC this Friday night is no longer opening for them. It was supposed to be the Pretty Reckless. But now we find out that the Foo Fighters will now be opening for AC/DC this Friday night at MetLife Stadium. So, needless to say, I am jacked.
0: Yeah, that's amazing because Foo Fighters are great. But also, if you really look at who's in the Foo Fighters, they're also pretty reckless.
1: Yes. Yes, they are.
2: That's outstanding.
1: Yeah,
2: that's
1: so outstanding. I'm pretty psyched that I sent a message to a friend of mine who's coming with us, and she's like, I can't breathe. And that's, I'm like, well, you need to breathe because, you know, that's good.
0: Right.
1: But a lot of people I know had to sell their tickets. Like my best friend was supposed to be at the show with me last week, and he just got married on Sunday again for the second time. He's going to be on his honeymoon, so he had to sell his tickets. So he texted me this morning. He's like, I'm like, sorry. You know, like, I mean, it's the way it goes, and you're certainly not going to tell
0: your
1: wife.
0: Make some money off of that.
1: Well, I don't know if he's put them up for sale yet, but I think now, I think he'll get whatever he'll ask for it, I think he'll get. Let's put it that way.
0: I want to shift gears here to college football. The Senate just passed the Protect College Sports Act, which is designed to try and fix some of the chaos in college sports right now. I do find it interesting that the Senate hasn't done much of anything for the past 2 years. There's 700 bills that have been passed by the House, went over to the Senate, and they've done nothing. John Thune is just, my word, so much has not been getting done. But they did get this passed, the Protect College Sports Act, which was led by Ted Cruz. And this is one of the few things I've seen on a bipartisan issue. 77-22 vote. It now heads back over to the House, where I think it's also going to pass. And first of all, look, college football right now is kind of messed up. There are a couple things that bug me. For example, California, University of California is in the Atlantic Coast Conference. It's literally on the Pacific. It's in the ACC. That bothers me. The Big Ten has 18 teams. The Big 12 has 16 teams. I'm like, what's the point of the numbers, people?
3: Steven, your Big Ten rivalry this weekend, USC versus Oregon. Make that make sense, you know?
0: it's okay. But part of that's been because of the chaos that's been created in college football already. And look, let's be honest. The college football is essentially minor league football for the NFL. You know, Major League Baseball, they've got their own minor league farm teams. Major League Soccer's got its own minor league farm teams. There's minor league teams for the NBA. But to a large extent, NCAA is the farm system for both the NBA and especially the NFL. And schools are making tons of money off of it, and they're making money off the kids, and the kids weren't really there for college degrees. They were there to try and get into the NFL, a lot of them. Not all of them, but a lot of them. And the school's making money off of them. You go, wait, that's not fair. The students need to be able to make money off their own name and image and likeness. And from a fairness standpoint, yeah, that makes sense. But now we've just opened the gates, and it's the Wild West, and anything goes. And sure, it's the Atlantic Coast Conference, but we can have teams from California. We're just going to tear down the Pac, the Pac-12. That goes, you know, that gets ripped apart, and all this chaos going on. And the idea behind this bill is to try and create some antitrust protection for the NCAA that will create some stability back into college football. So you don't have players changing teams every single year, just chasing the buck. You now have a situation where players will get a 5-year eligibility based off of age. And they get one move. You can change football teams one time in those 5 years. All right. If you're not getting playing time at the school you signed with, and there's another school that says, hey, we'll give you playing time, you can make that change. But we're not team hopping every single year just trying to buy a national championship. All right. I'm in favor of that. The Lane Kiffin rule. This one I'm really in favor of. This would be, it would prevent any football coach from leaving the team in the middle of the season to go head coach for

0: another team, especially a rival team. Lane Kiffin was at Mississippi, Ole Miss, and he had led them to one of their best seasons ever. They get into a bowl game, and before they get to play in the bowl game, Lane Kiffin's hired by LSU, so he leaves Mississippi and leaves them high and dry in the middle of the season as these players are going off to a bowl game. You're the coach. You're the one who's gotten them to the bowl game. You know, you've been the leader. You've been giving them advice. And then all of a sudden you're like, kids, I don't care about you anymore. I'm going to go chase the money. Man, that is awful behavior. And I don't think it should be allowed. If you've signed a coach for a team, unless you've got a medical issue, you need to fulfill that job. You need to fulfill that job. And so I like this, that stops the coaches from leaving for another head coaching job in the middle of the season. I think that's great. It basically will also limit schools jumping divisions, jumping conferences, which has absolutely decimated conferences in the past. I mean, the Southwest Conference, the old Southwest Conference, is really one of the first where, you know, schools like University of Texas and Oklahoma and Texas A&M and Texas Tech decided they were going to leave the Southwest Conference. And once they did, that killed the Southwest Conference. They go to the Big 12, and then Oklahoma and Texas leave the Big 12, and the Big 12 is now grabbing teams from other areas. This jumping conferences back and forth thing, it is creating chaos in college sports. And so now the new rule is, hey, look, you leave one of these conferences, you have to be an independent for 3 years before you can join another conference. So things really need to be bad for you to leave one conference to go to another conference. It's not just a matter of, well, it's kind of good here, but it might be better there, so let me just jump and do that and see if I can get a better deal over there. It's now, I think you create a little bit more structure. Not that you can't change conferences, but it's going to cost you. It's going to cost you 3 years as an independent, and it better be worth it to you to make that jump. All of these things, I think, are good policies. I think we also still need to just admit NCAA football is the minor league for the NFL. It's the minor league for the NFL. That's really what it is, and it's, you know, when we start saying it's all about student athletes, all about student athletes, I'm not convinced of that. It's a farm team. It's a farm system for the NFL. Most players in college football, they don't make it to the NFL. I get that. But most players on farm teams for Major League Baseball never make it to the show. It's a big deal to get called up to the show from farm teams in baseball. Same thing with the minor league teams in Major League Soccer. And in the NHL, the NHL's got a whole farm team system, too. You've got minor league hockey teams all over the country, which really are a lot of fun. But most of those players never make it up into the NHL. Most of the players for the minor league soccer never make it to MLS or never make it to a pro team over in Europe. Well, that's the same thing in college football. And until we actually admit what it is, I'm not sure we get any clarity in any real honesty about what's going on the field. The Senate has finally passed a bill, which is good, the Protect College Sports Act. I think this bill's got some good ideas in it. I think it's got some stuff that could bring some structure back to college football. That would be a good thing. And we'll see now what happens. I think the House will pass it, probably on a bipartisan basis, which would also be a good thing. It's amazing we can actually agree about something these days, even if it is just college football. Let's check in with Debbie Duhame with traffic, because one of the things I think we can you love football. Do you have a favorite college football team? Do you have a team that you watch?
1: College, I go for Rutgers because my brothers both went to Rutgers, and nice. You know, my nieces and nephew, they all went to Rutgers, so we're big Rutgers fans in our family. So, nice. But I do, right. But I mostly follow the, you know, the NFL with the Jets and Giants. But sure. When I'm watching college, it's definitely Rutgers. But I agree with you about these guys jumping, you know, jumping around from college. It gets confusing, right?
0: It does.
1: It really does.
0: Mm-hmm. Just like traffic in the morning can get confusing. Yeah. We've got cars jumping lanes back and forth. You're like, pick a lane.
1: Oh, yeah, doing the Jersey slide, all kinds of things out there. You got to be careful. Be careful out there. Stephen, great having you today. Let's see what's going on the LIE. That's pretty tough. LIE West getting out toward Maurice Ave. Right lane is blocked there. Getting out toward the Queens Midtown Tunnel with that collision. Eastbound LIE busy out by the Clearview. Watch out for some stop-and-go traffic still as you head over to that eastbound BQE. Still pretty busy getting up toward the Battery tunnel. Traffic is still slowing down on the Van Wyck North by Hillside Ave, but that accident was finally cleared. It was out there for hours. It's very busy at the Throgs Neck and Whitestone bridges in both directions with construction. Cross Bronx West, heavy into Rosedale Ave. Still seeing volume inbound George Washington Bridge of about 45 minutes. They're doing some type of inspections on the upper level of the GWB. Now, if you're heading to the inbound Lincoln, that's 25. Holland's still about 45 from that 1 and 9 approach. 34 south over in Wall Township. Construction, Raritan Valley Line of New Jersey Transit, a 20-minute delay. You now know where not to go. I'm Debbie Duhaime on the Joe Piscopo Show. 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
9: We're off to a nice start to the day, partly to mostly cloudy skies all day long today. Winds about 5 miles an hour, not a big problem for us. We're looking at a high of 72, so pretty comfortable this afternoon. Tomorrow morning, a low of 61, get a little bit warmer tomorrow with a high of 74 and partly cloudy skies. And we're looking at temperatures even warmer than that as we finish off the week. I'm StormGuides.live meteorologist Stephen Parr.
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0: Welcome back to the Joe Piscopo Show. I'm Stephen Parr, filling in for Joe Piscopo, who's over in Italy doing a trip. He's going to be getting some olive oil. I mean, look, you got to go to the source. Look, Joe, you know Joe, his Italian roots. He loves Italy. He loves Italian food. He loves olive oil. He also likes burnt French toast. I don't know if that's like an Italian thing, wanting the French to be crispy. I don't know if that's what that's about. I'm not sure. That it could just be a rumor. But he absolutely loves his Italian food. And so we'll find out more about that olive oil that he's checking out once he gets back. And we'll be talking with him. It's been a lot of fun filling in, and quite an honor filling in for the Joe Piscopo Show. It's been great working with Al Gattulo. Al, you're awesome, buddy.
11: Thank you, sir.
0: You do a great job every single day. Also, Alex Garrett filling in. Thank you so much for your help today, Alex.
12: Of course.
0: Feed me some information. I appreciate all that. Debbie Duhame is fabulous every day, and it's a lot of fun filling in. I think Joseph B. will be back later on in the week, hopefully. I'll be back doing weather again during the day tomorrow. And we hope that you have a great day. Just remember, you are the reason why we do this show. We care about you. We want you to have a nice start to the day so that you have a nice start, and then the rest of your day is great. And then you come back tomorrow, we'll have another nice start to the day. We'll talk to you.
8: 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The Answer.
11: 64 degrees at 9:59. Al Gattulo with the local news first. Here's what's going on. A man is dead after he was dragged by a subway train when his backpack got caught in a closing door in Brooklyn. Happened at the Utica Avenue station near Fulton Street in Bed-Stuy around 6 last night. Police sources tell Channel 7 the man's bag got stuck in the doors of an A train as it was about to leave the station. Train pulled away, dragging the man along the platform until he hit a pole. He was pronounced dead on scene. The MTA investigating how the bag got stuck. Homeowners at the Jersey Shore drying out, filing insurance claims after this past weekend's nor'easter. Federal and state authorities get their first look at flood damage and eroded beaches. South Jersey Congressman Jeff Van Drew says FEMA, U.S. Army Corps of Engineers, state environmental protection representatives all on the ground. He expects they will tour shore towns this week. Forecasters say Walt Township got over 7 inches of rain, similar high amounts in Homedale, Howell, Oceanport, and Seagirt. Someone posted video on social media of a baby shark swimming down a flooded road on Long Beach Island. Atlantic City officials say the storm caused the worst beach erosion since Hurricane Sandy. Wall Street opening mixed. Oil prices are easing. Stocks being pressured by rising treasury yields as investors worry about inflation. At the opening bell, the Dow fell about 50 points. The S&P 500 and NASDAQ slightly higher to start the session. You now know what's going on. Have a great day, everyone. I'm Al Gattulo, AM 970, The Answer.
13: Breaking news this hour from Town Hall. Amit Thomason. The trade war with Canada is heating up again. A U.S. ban on some Canadian motorcycles, alcohol, dairy, and other products is in effect as of today. That's on top of higher tariffs previously enacted. 5 men, they were arrested near a U.S. air base in England, being allowed to go free. The men, arrested on explosives and terrorism charges, are out on bond. While praising the work of British investigators, President Trump adds,
14: I'm surprised that they released them. I wouldn't have done that. Look, they've been very good. They worked with us very closely. We know everything about them. We would not have released them.
13: Today, the president's hosting a day-long AI summit at the White House. Mr. Trump stresses the importance of keeping America's AI lead over communist China. OpenAI is delaying release of a new artificial intelligence model, citing security concerns. Southeast Iowa is getting a new state-of-the-art steel mill. $15 billion plant expected to go online in 2030. Pima County, Arizona sheriff's investigators following a potential new lead in the disappearance of Savannah Guthrie's mother.
12: The task force assigned to this case posting on X that investigators are looking into a new possible ransom note. It's been 8 months since Nancy Guthrie, the 84-year-old mother of Today Show co-host Savannah Guthrie, disappeared from her home in the Catalina foothills of Tucson, Arizona. In the days following her disappearance, two ransom notes were sent to a local TV news station in Arizona. Laura Winters reporting.
13: Lindsay Clancy returns to court today for a hearing on what happens next. The Massachusetts woman faces charges in the 2023 killings of her three children. Her first trial ended with jurors deadlocked over an insanity defense. On Wall Street, the Dow is down 72 points, the NASDAQ 15 points higher. More on these stories, townhall.com.
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7: 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Firefighter Daniel Foley of the FDNY exemplified that service and sacrifice. Foley joined the FDNY in 1998 and served with Rescue Company 3 in the Bronx. After September 11th, he spent months at Ground Zero searching for victims, including his brother, firefighter Thomas Foley, who was killed in the attacks. After battling pancreatic cancer, linked to his time at Ground Zero, Daniel Foley passed away at 46 years old. He is remembered as a great firefighter, a loving husband to his wife Carrie, and a father to their five children. Join Tunnel to Towers in honoring heroes like Daniel Foley and supporting the families they leave behind. Donate $11 a month at T2T.org. That's T, the number 2, and then T.org.
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21: Ronald Reagan understood that freedom sometimes requires more than quiet diplomacy. It requires moral clarity. On June 12, 1987, standing before the Brandenburg Gate in a divided Berlin, Reagan issued a direct challenge to Soviet leader Mikhail Gorbachev. Mr. Gorbachev, tear down this wall. The Berlin Wall was more than concrete and barbed wire. It represented a system that restricted movement, divided families, and denied millions the freedoms Americans often take for granted. Reagan refused to treat that division as permanent. He understood that free nations must be willing to identify the difference between liberty and oppression, and have the courage to say so. 2 years later, the Berlin Wall fell. Freedom survives when people refuse to accept tyranny as inevitable. So when freedom is challenged today, will we have the courage to defend it with the same clarity? Bob.
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10: 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The Answer. From the wild world of D.C. politics to America's culture clash, brace yourself for the reality check you've been waiting for. The one and only Mike Gallagher.
2: Isn't it kind of crazy how events that are sort of beyond our control might lead to an outcome of an election that is horrible for the United States of America? I'm thinking of two massive events in our lifetime. The pandemic and the war in Iran. Both of those were completely out of our control in many ways. And there's just no way that under normal circumstances, Trump didn't get reelected in 2020. We all know that. The Democrats know it. Everybody's now painfully aware of how everything was upside down in 2020. I can still see Biden holding a campaign speech in an empty parking lot with about 10 cars, you know, weakly honking their horns. I'll never forget that. Trump was filling up arenas, crisscrossing the country, got COVID, sick as a dog, went right back on the campaign trail when he got out of the hospital, and he still lost. Sure he did. And it was, these are all events completely out of our control. The war in Iran is out of our control. The military intelligence led this administration to say, we may never let them have a nuke. And if, I've said this over and over again, as painful as this war in Iran is for the United States, dropping a nuke on New York City would probably make you say you're not too worried about $4.37 a gallon for gas. And I'm not trying to be glib or a smart aleck about it, but it's true. It's absolutely true. And I wonder what the people who are denouncing Trump and the decision to obliterate Iran's nuclear capabilities feel about all the presidents before Trump who promised the same thing. Remember the clip I played? Hillary said if elected, first thing she'd do would be to bomb Iran, make sure they don't have a nuke. She said that. And so here we are. When I saw Condoleezza Rice with Will Cain yesterday on Fox News, I was so fascinated by her perspective on the war in Iran and the effects on our economy. Because if somehow the unthinkable happens and the Democrats take control of a House and the Senate, I mean, my gosh, are we going to be in trouble? We're going to be in a lot of problems. We're going to have a lot of problems. This country is going to be in turmoil. This country is going to be in bad shape. Ultimately, we better wake up and do the right thing in 35 days. We got good versus evil on the ballot. And yes, Iran is evil. We're the good guys. And we should never forget that. So it was nice to get Condoleezza Rice's perspective. And thank you, incidentally, for everybody who's texting. We understand there is a video glitch, and we're working on that. We're going to get it fixed, I promise. Hang in there. I know we've got some issues, and they're doing their best to fix it. And we're scrambling to make it right. So hang in there, but thanks for letting me know on the text line, because that's always good. I always love the feedback. When something technically goes wrong and you give me some feedback like this, it's always very helpful. Anyway, back to Condoleezza Rice. Condi Rice was on with Will Cain, and she pointed out how important it was, how important it is to make sure Iran never possesses or detonates a nuclear weapon. Here she was with Will Cain on Fox News.
3: Well, we've tried diplomacy, and the Iranians did what they've been doing for the last 47 years, which is that they did live up to the obligations that they'd taken. I think we actually have Iran in a place right now where, if we're patient about it, we're going to see an Iranian regime that does have to make some tough choices. You know, they're not at this point producing oil. They can't get their oil out of the Straits of Hormuz. I know that there are effects on our economy, on the international economy, on the price of gasoline. I know that there are those effects. But Iran cannot get a nuclear weapon. This is a terrorist state. That's the only way to describe it. And when you hear Araghchi up there speaking, you have to ask, does he really speak for the Revolutionary Guard? Probably not. They made that deal, what I thought was not a particularly good deal, by the way, a few months ago. And what did they do? They started firing on ships in the Straits of Hormuz again. And so if we're just patient and recognize that the Iranian economy is really hurting, one reason you hear him up there talking about diplomacy is that they know that the economy is hurting.
2: Once again, President Trump has an ability to deliver an ominous warning about Iran's nuclear capabilities in a pretty succinct way. Let me share with you what the president warned us of, and this is very, very important, and this is what I hope Americans can understand. I mean, first of all, I don't even think that good versus evil is a difficult concept to grasp. A poll just was released of 300,000 college kids, took 6 years. Over 30% of college students in America think killing a speaker on a college campus that they disagree with is acceptable. 31%. And I'm not sure if that number is right or not. I have a hunch that a bunch of college kids probably wouldn't be stupid enough to admit that out loud, but might think it. Evil is here. Evil is around us. Good is portrayed as evil. Evil's portrayed as good. A woman who strangles her three babies to death is considered a victim in today's left vernacular. Hamas is oppressed. They're just an oppressed people. But the Jews in Israel, they're the monsters. Everything is upside down. And again, if Iran fulfills its promise to drop a nuke on the great Satan or on any of its enemies, I'm not sure Americans would be saying, I don't like paying $4.37 a gallon for gas. The president was asked about the high diesel prices yesterday due to the Iran war. Here's what he said.
14: Iran will never have a nuclear weapon. That's a very big thing. Because if you want to see turmoil and a travesty, let them take out a city with a nuclear weapon. I'm not only talking about Israel and big parts of the Middle East, but let them hit us with a nuclear weapon. For all those stupid people that think it's okay, I deal with them. And they are crazy. There's no question about it. They're very crazy people. I tell them that all the time. I said, you're crazy, man.
2: Crazy versus normal. That's what America is going to decide in 35 days. And they're crazy, and they're also, many of them are evil. You think the United States and Israel are bad guys? You're evil. You think it's okay to murder somebody like Charlie Kirk because you don't want him on your college campus? You're evil. You've embraced a level of evil. And then we've got the stupid. We got the stupid factor. We got people who are fired up because the Republicans haven't been conservative enough or haven't gotten enough done, haven't passed the Save America Act. Oh, write in Ralph Norman and then let Annie Andrews become South Carolina's next U.S. Senator, because that's what will happen. You got to be smart. We got to be focused. And we got to show up. I was so inspired coming to work today. I saw a post from an ex account called Grandpa's Free Advice. You know what Grandpa's Free Advice is for today? We, MAGA, are the silent majority. We only get bad airtime. We don't burn things down or tear things up. We go to work. We support our families. We love America. We want to protect the unborn. We salute the flag. We sing the Star Spangled Banner. We respect law enforcement, and we obey the law. We appreciate the military. We are the very backbone of America, but we are invisible until we vote. And you can bet that come November 3rd, we will be heard. It will be deafening. Do you share that optimism? How you feeling 35 days out? I like checking in with this audience on a regular basis. We're going to check in with the great Kim Komando a little bit later this hour. I want to get her take on AI and technology and a great platform I've discovered called Incogni. And Kim introduced me to Incogni, and I want to talk to her about that. But I want to talk to you about what you think is going to happen. Do you think Americans are going to recognize the concept of good versus evil on the ballot in 35 days? Do you believe that more normal Americans will show up and vote than the crazies? Or are we going to lose our country? 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
23: 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Is AI changing everything? 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AI, to me, all it is a super Google machine. Well, what does that mean? 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Intelligence? 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Overrated at this point? Absolutely. But again, it will need some kind of regulation. We don't want to change history. 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We have to win the AI game worldwide and beat every other country. That way, we keep America the greatest country in the world as we are used to. At the end, I believe Donald J. Trump is making the right decision on AI. 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I'm John Katsimatidis, and that's the Cat's Corner.
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2: This is Albert Moeller for townhall.com. 25 years after 9/11, the Americans and the British are still wrestling with the big challenge we face and a crucial question. Is the big challenge Islam or Islamism? The Economist magazine recently published a notable cover story where they argued, and I quote, "Islam poses no serious danger, but Islamism and the fear of Islam do." Then they argue Islam is not a threat, but Islamism is. They define it as a fringe ideology in Islam, the belief that government and society should be guided by Islamic principles. The problem for that theory is that central to Islam, not just Islamism, but Islam, is the combination of Islam as a religion and a government. It's not a peripheral idea to Islam. It's not a misreading. It's in the Quran. When you look at Islam, you're looking at a civilizational project. You are looking at a civilizational challenge. And quite honestly, we had better recognize it as such.
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4: 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It requires moral clarity. On June 12, 1987, standing before the Brandenburg Gate in a divided Berlin, Reagan issued a direct challenge to Soviet leader Mikhail Gorbachev. "Mr. Gorbachev, tear down this wall." The Berlin Wall was more than concrete and barbed wire. It represented a system that restricted movement, divided families, and denied millions the freedoms Americans often take for granted. Reagan refused to treat that division as permanent. He understood that free nations must be willing to identify the difference between liberty and oppression, and have the courage to say so. 2 years later, the Berlin Wall fell. Freedom survives when people refuse to accept tyranny as inevitable. So when freedom is challenged today, will we have the courage to defend it with the same clarity?
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7: Ronald Reagan understood that freedom sometimes requires more than quiet diplomacy. It requires moral clarity. On June 12, 1987, standing before the Brandenburg Gate in a divided Berlin, Reagan issued a direct challenge to Soviet leader Mikhail Gorbachev. "Mr. Gorbachev, tear down this wall." The Berlin Wall was more than concrete and barbed wire. It represented a system that restricted movement, divided families, and denied millions the freedoms Americans often take for granted. Reagan refused to treat that division as permanent. He understood that free nations must be willing to identify the difference between liberty and oppression, and have the courage to say so. 2 years later, the Berlin Wall fell. Freedom survives when people refuse to accept tyranny as inevitable. So when freedom is challenged today, will we have the courage to defend it with the same clarity?
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14: All right, here's your new stuff that's coming out of the White House right now. America.gov has been relaunched with some new features I feel like you all will benefit from. Now you're going to have one single form if you want to change your name after getting married. I think this is very smart, and they're making it easy for you to do that at America.gov. And the reason why is because this could be a precursor for revising or reviving the Save America Act, where one of the objections was it's challenging for people who change their names to get registered to vote. And I never quite followed that, but maybe this is a correction to that as well. Trump is also going to, via Secretary Rubio, all new U.S. passports will no longer arrive in trashy, beat-up mail. You can send your passports. Passports will come in elegant gold and white packaging. Very important. We got to have that going. And it is apparently easier to get your passport renewed now at America.gov as well. Elon Musk is going to speak. We're going to be hearing from him. We'll get some cuts of that. Trump is making some funny jokes about superintelligence, so I'm sure my colleagues who will follow me on the radio will share some of those. But it looks like they're trying to make paperwork easier, and it should. In the age of AI, I'm very excited to have to do a lot less paperwork. And that is one of the clear advantages, I think, to the AI age. And Trump is touting that super intelligence will be the key to all this stuff getting done. So add that to the list of some positive stuff that's going on. And I noted before the break that one of the things the Democrats are able to do is they're able to confidently message on stuff that's stupid or dishonest. And Republicans are bad at messaging on stuff that we've accomplished that is awesome. So we do great stuff, like we completely shut down border crossings, and that is just, we can't message on that, and that the jobs market is booming, and that we're having a manufacturing boom, and that we've got American wages as stable and growing as we've seen in a while. We can't message on good stuff, but we can message, but the Democrats can message on nothing. This is Cut 12, please, guys. Play this one.
15: With the so-called reckless actions of the Department of Government Efficiency that took a sledgehammer to the infrastructure of our federal government, if you process a FAFSA application of the Department of Education, it was probably a black woman doing that. Yeah. If somebody in your family was preyed upon by a predatory financial product that got scammed, if they got justice, it was probably a black woman at the Consumer Financial Protection Bureau. If your fair housing laws were being enforced in housing and urban development, it was a black woman doing that. If your public health was being protected in health and human services, it was likely a black woman doing that. But this is devastating for everyone that they are being denied the brilliance and the intellectual capital of black women.
14: So this is, of course, not true. And everyone knows this. I think even black women know this. But the pandering is just out of control. Of course, if you look at American history, that there's our greatest inventions, our greatest statesmen, our greatest inventors, none of them are black women. If you look at the labor force participation, that they make up 6 to 7% of our labor force, and it's not like they're overachieving in things like technology or finance or energy or things like that. So this is just all a pander. And if you're a black woman who's achieved something, then wouldn't you prefer to say, wait a minute, actually, you know, that's not traditionally how it is. And us saying that black women are just, it's all black girl magic all the time, that actually might give people the wrong impression, because we need to maybe do a better job on average. And I just don't understand what this is other than the pander to make people feel good. So it just feels like, I just feel like I would love to run this by, you know, a Dr. Carol Swain, who I just interviewed, who I'm going to have on the podcast. Is someone who is 400 degrees and is overachieved in every single thing in her life. And I told her, are black women the focal point of our economy? Like, she would never say yes. She'd never say yes. Never. But Ketanji B. Jackson? Maybe. Maybe she'd say yes. So, but they say this stuff. They just say it to you. It's not true. And this is how Republicans message to white people. Play this cut from Sarah Huckabee Sanders, a new ad that she's got. Cut 11, please.
16: Yeah. Oh, you want some of this? Come on.
17: Meet Brad. Brad has turned relaxing into a full-time profession. But you actually work hard. You pay taxes to cover welfare for guys like Brad who just choose not to work.
16: Whoa.
17: That's why I launched a welfare-to-work requirement.
16: Almost there.
17: Now, more Arkansans are working than ever before.
16: Whoa.
17: Even Brad.
14: So if you guys missed the visuals on that, she's got an ad talking about a good policy that she's getting people off of welfare into working, which is fantastic. But she uses a white guy who's playing video games and eating cheese puffs as a example of who's a welfare queen. Is that traditionally who the welfare queens are? Is the young, able-bodied males? Those are the ones who are getting on welfare? This is the exact type of stuff that Hollywood used to do, where they would have the burglars in the robbery ads, or like for the home security system. All the burglars would be, really strapping white guys. Or even better, it'd be like a Benetton ad where it was just every color from at the coffee shop. You get the one cafe au lait guy, you get the one flat white guy. And they would do this. It was so absurd and completely distract from the product. And I thought we stopped doing this a long time ago. And then when she got criticism online from conservatives who don't like basically throwing the white guy under the bus here for some of the white guys, we've got our share of problems is not being welfare queens. That's not our thing. That is not our thing. Okay. And so then whoever was running her social media tweets out, next thing you know, they'll say I should have used cookies instead of cheese balls. Like, no, the issue is that demographically, it's not the white guys who are doing this stuff. And so I don't know who's got their hand in Sarah Huckabee Sanders' Twitter feed, but probably deserves a little talking to here about messaging, because we're not messaging good on this. This is not a good message. We're messaging well, I'll say, to get the grammar back in check. And she's doing a good job as governor. I think very highly of Sarah Huckabee Sanders. It's just a bad ad. And I note this because we are so bad at messaging and they are much better at messaging. And I feel like this is the tail of the tape here heading into this election. And that's what I'm still obsessed with. We need to start reminding people of how completely insane the Democrat Party is at this moment. Do we have the image of Elliot Page, guys? Do we have my Elliot Page image that I called for, that I tried to get the guys to teed up? Can we share the photos? So Elliot Page, formerly known as Ellen Page, is now in New York Magazine doing a topless photo. So he's got guns now, or she's got guns. See, this is even fooling me at this point. So huge arms, huge six-pack, and formerly female breasts. So you're allowed to show the breast now because the breast tissue has been removed. Because this individual, this woman who cosplays as a man, is on a fitness journey, it's now a trans person on the cover of a men's style issue for New York Magazine. And all this stuff, if she was still a woman, you wouldn't be able to do this. You wouldn't be able to have a topless photo like this. And it's all incredibly grotesque. It's all grotesque. It's all gross. It's nasty. This is carnival stuff. And we're putting on the cover. And this is where I noted with the Caitlyn Jenner stuff. It wasn't that we couldn't all accept Caitlyn Jenner. It was that they were putting Caitlyn Jenner on the cover of Vanity Fair and making Caitlyn Jenner hot. So Caitlyn Jenner couldn't just respect Caitlyn Jenner. I met Caitlyn Jenner, a super nice person. And generally, I think it's someone with their heart in the right place. And I'm not trying to make this about Caitlyn Jenner, but we put Caitlyn Jenner on the cover of the magazine. And it's not just Caitlyn is a woman. Caitlyn is now a hot woman. And I objected to that at the time. And now we can't even let Elliot Page be a fake man. No, she is a hot man. That's what they're trying to do. They're trying to say she is a hot man now. That's how completely insane this is. And I played the cut of Sam Piker yesterday saying how great the trans are. I mean, is that not the gayest thing ever? And we can't use this against them? We can't use it gay with G-H-E-Y. You guys know what I mean. It's not, I'm not ragging on the homosexuals. I only have the best homosexuals. The point is that these individuals are doing their best to make the Democrat Party look completely insane, and we're going to lose to them if we don't get the word out. We need to introduce them to who they are. These are their activist class. The media is just as bad as it ever was. They're not as powerful, but they're just as bad. And we're messaging against white guys on welfare? Very strange.

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3: Stocks have been trading mixed. Crude oil prices are off recent highs, but still elevated. Yields on U.S. Treasuries remain at the highest levels in years. There was not much change in the number of job openings on the last business day of August. The Job Openings and Labor Turnover Survey found openings slipped under 7.1 million. Consumer confidence declined this month. The Conference Board says its confidence index dropped to 81.9 for September. Mortgage rates are higher, but so are home prices. The S&P Cotality Case-Shiller National Home Price Index rose 1.9% in the year ending in July. Carnival Cruise Line shares up 12% on a strong quarter and future bookings. CarMax's quarter was upbeat. That stock's up 7%. That's your Fox Business Report. I'm Jenny Coselva. Invested in you.
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5: With SRN News, I'm Bob Agnew in Washington. President Trump says he disagrees with the decision to release five suspects who may have been involved in a terrorist plot against a base in the United Kingdom that is frequented by Americans. The news that they were released brought a negative response from President Trump. Meanwhile, scientists say they're finding new ways to reverse damage caused by MS. With the new development, some of the muscle damage that's done by the disease may actually be able to be reversed. Lindsey Clancy returned to a Massachusetts courtroom today for a hearing to determine what happens next. The Massachusetts woman faces charges in the 2023 killings of her three children. She admits to killing the children, but says that she was mentally ill at the time. Her first trial ended earlier this month when jurors were deadlocked over her insanity defense. On Wall Street, it was a day of big losses yesterday, and so far, stocks are fluctuating. This is SRN News.
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12: The leftist narrative at a time. 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
13: Coming up in 30 seconds, a major economic development announcement for Iowa, and we will hear live from one of the people who was in the Oval Office with President Trump yesterday as he unveiled this project. But first, a word from our friends at the AARP. If you are like me, you've been paying into Social Security your whole working life, and it's your money. You earned it. But some folks in Washington are pushing cuts to Social Security at a time when Americans are depending on it now more than ever. That's why AARP is fighting to stop the cuts and protect your money. If you agree Social Security should be protected, take the pledge today at aarp.org/we earned it. All right, here was the scene in the Oval Office yesterday. Cut number 10.
14: We're thrilled to announce that Mesabi Metallics will be building the largest steel plant in American history in the great state of Iowa. It's the largest plant, one of the largest plants in the world, but it's the largest plant in America by far.
13: This project is expected to create more than 1,700 permanent jobs and thousands more during construction and bring steel production back home to America. And it is all happening in the congressional district of Congresswoman Marionette Miller Meeks, who was in the Oval Office with President Trump for the announcement. She joins us now live from Iowa. Congresswoman, my understanding is you drove all the way from Washington back to Iowa overnight. You've seen a lot of America in the last 12 hours. Welcome to the Scott Jennings Show.
15: Well, thank you so much. And since you're nationwide, it only makes sense to see a lot of the U.S., but delighted to be back in Iowa. It's a beautiful time of year here in Iowa. And we finally have the sun out after weeks of rain. So if we get dried out, maybe the farmers can get in the field. But it was great to be with the president yesterday on a process that has been well over the year in the making. It's taken a long time to get to this place, but could not be more delighted that this is happening in Southeast Iowa, in my district in Lee County. And these are some of our river counties who have been hard hit when, our companies moved overseas and relocated overseas. So couldn't be more delighted to bring back these jobs and this facility. And importantly, as you said, to bring steel back to the U.S. So my district is a steel district. I'm in the steel caucus, which always surprises people. But I do have steel in my district, SSAB, Gerdau, Wilton Precision, and other downstream steel. So this is a very big deal. And this vertical integration between the mine in Minnesota, the mill in Iowa, is going to bring costs down to make U.S. steel competitive. And it will be used right here in my district.
13: Congresswoman, I want to talk to you about the work that you've been doing behind the scenes for over a year. You're involved, the governor of Iowa, the administration. It took a lot of people to get to the point where you could announce this in the Oval Office yesterday. Take us behind the scenes. How did it get done?
15: Well, first and foremost, and I think you heard this yesterday in the press conference, and that was the work of the Ex-Im Bank and the director there. So, reopening the mine in Minnesota, investing in the mine in Minnesota. So we're mining in America. That's up in the Iron Range, another place that has been economically hard hit. And I can tell you, union or non-union, those people want the mines open in Minnesota. Representative Pete Stauber is up in that area. And we've talked a lot about the Duluth, the copper mine in Duluth. It's the U.S.'s largest copper stores. And so this was a very important part, getting that mine opened. And why? Because, as I mentioned, the vertical integration. So we're going to mine it, mill it, and make it in the U.S. First and foremost, getting the mine. And then, you know, once you have the iron ore pellets, where do you take those? And so there was consideration in several states. The last two states were Iowa and another state. And that was the good work of our governor, then locating properties. And importantly, Iowa has a great workforce, great skilled labor. And we also had the road, the rail, and the river to be able to bring the iron ore down from Minnesota, but then also export steel after it was milled. And so having a great workforce, having skilled labor, the governor and Debbie Durham in economic development working through the process, if there's any tax provisions, what would those look like? What's the return on investment? Because you want to invest taxpayer money wisely. And all of that worked out to where negotiations were reached with SR Corporation or Mesabi Metals. And for our part on the federal level, as you know, anytime you do any of this, there's interface with federal agencies. And so whether it was with FEMA or whether it was with EPA, we were interfacing with federal agencies. And so part of the team would ask us for our assistance, and we would then have meetings. And so you're right, it took the administration, the White House, it took a congressional representation, the governor's office, the economic team, and then the county as well, Lee County. All of these people had to interface, all do their jobs, all do their work, and do it in a seamless fashion until the negotiations came to the point where the choice was made for this to occur in Iowa. All of that's happening behind the scenes. And as I said, well over a year, it just happens that it came now. And for me, what's most important is that we see this project through all the way. To your point, 6,000 construction jobs in this area. The governor has developed Source Iowa so that Mesabi Metals can look to other Iowa businesses in the area and throughout Iowa to help for whatever products they need. That will start, I think, very soon. And then permanent jobs, 1,700 permanent jobs. Pay over $49 an hour and up. That's over $100,000. And this is a part of our state that has been devastated when, because of trade agreements, companies have left and gone overseas because they could do it cheaper overseas. So it's a huge development for our area. And then the last thing I'm going to bring up is we've been working for over 2 years to get a natural gas pipeline there. There are businesses who were looking at this area in Des Moines and Lee County. They wanted to be there, but we couldn't guarantee them the energy. We've been working on that. I've been working on it with these counties. And so the natural gas pipeline now is going to be reality, a larger diameter. So the other businesses, but we had 4 to 5 businesses that were close to relocating to Iowa and then didn't come because of the energy needs that they had. So this is a very big deal on the employment front, a very big deal for Iowa and the United States to have this vertical integration and still be competitive.
16: That voice you're hearing on the Scott Jennings Show, Marionette Miller-Meeks, Congresswoman from Eastern Iowa. So let's talk about the jobs. The White House says 1,750 permanent jobs and up to 6,000 construction jobs. What kind of jobs will those permanent jobs be? How soon do you expect to break ground, and when can Iowans start applying for these positions?
15: So I think all of those are great questions. If I can remember the timeline correctly, I think they'll start breaking ground in 27. They hope to be fully operational by 2030. That's a very aggressive timeline, but it's certainly workable. One of the things that we had done early on last year with Governor Reynolds was talk to her about the because we also had another corporation, Vermeer, expanding due to the provisions within the Working Families Tax Cut on capital expenditures. So we have some of our manufacturing companies in our district expanding because of that. So we are working with the governor and had introduced her to Emily Donatek of the Federal Permitting Council. And so they were working with the Permitting Council. All of these things all dovetail together. So it's an aggressive timeline, but we think it can be done. And then I would say it would probably be in 2 years people can start applying for those jobs. They will be manufacturing jobs, so skilled trades, whether it's well.

0: form. Wondering if you have a comment on those two matters, because I think they work together in some ways, and the American people are waiting for action here.
1: Well, thank you so much for bringing that up. And it's interesting, the Ratepayer Protection Act, great bill. We're listening to people and their concerns about data centers and AI. And in Cedar Rapids, which is just north of my district, they have a data center which had a ratepayer protection guarantee for 5 years. And so people are concerned about electricity prices, and we understand that. We wouldn't be in a position to have to worry about it if we hadn't been through 4 years of the Biden administration and energy subtraction. But the bill, the Ratepayer Protection Act, was held up in the Senate by, guess who, a Senate Democrat, Heinrich, who has held that bill up. And has not allowed it to pass. And that's interesting because we're being attacked by the Democrats on data centers, even though we've passed legislation listening to constituents' concerns. Federal permitting form, we have to get that done. Democrats agree, Republicans agree, everybody agrees. We have to be a country that builds things, and to do that, we need to have permitting reform. We've already done some in the Working Families Tax Cut and in the Fiscal Responsibility Act in 2023. We need it done. The current bill in the Senate now has the Ratepayer Protection Act within it, and so I would just encourage everybody to call their senators and tell them to have Majority Leader Thune put the permitting reform bill with Ratepayer Protection Act onto the floor and get that passed. Now, we need to build in the United States again. We need to be that country that has the go-to spirit, and I can't think of a better way to do that coming in toward the end of the year than passing federal permitting reform with the Ratepayer Protection Act in it.
0: All right, that's the report from Iowa from Congresswoman Marionette Miller-Meek. She was in the Oval Office with President Trump yesterday to announce this big steel project, $15 billion project going in Lee County in her district. Marionette Miller-Meeks, thanks for joining us on the Scott Jennings Show.
1: Thank you so much, Scott.
0: All right. 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More after this.
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3: Ronald Reagan understood that freedom sometimes requires more than quiet diplomacy. It requires moral clarity. On June 12, 1987, standing before the Brandenburg Gate in a divided Berlin, Reagan issued a direct challenge to Soviet leader Mikhail Gorbachev. "Mr. Gorbachev, tear down this wall." The Berlin Wall was more than concrete and barbed wire. It represented a system that restricted movement, divided families, and denied millions the freedoms Americans often take for granted. Reagan refused to treat that division as permanent. He understood that free nations must be willing to identify the difference between liberty and oppression, and have the courage to say so. 2 years later, the Berlin Wall fell. Freedom survives when people refuse to accept tyranny as inevitable. So when freedom is challenged today, will we have the courage to defend it with the same clarity?
4: And now it's time for the Cat's Corner.
5: This is John Catsimatidis. Is AI changing everything? Well, there are many, many opinions. AI, to me, all it is a super Google machine. Well, what does that mean? There is no artificial intelligence. It's only as good as the programmer. Intelligence? No. Searching more places to create that it looks like intelligence? Yes. Overrated at this point? Absolutely. But again, it will need some kind of

0: father? 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
0: That was what he needed. 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
5: And welcome back to the Scott Jennings Show. Rounding out today's show with Senator Pete Ricketts of Nebraska. Senator, it's a rough and tumble re-election campaign you're involved in out there, and a super PAC that is supporting your opponent, Dan Osborne, is airing a rather graphic new ad attacking you over the pardon of a man who was convicted of sexual assault nearly three decades after the assault. I'm not going to play the ad because I'm not sure it's fair to your record, but I did want to give you a chance to respond to the substance of the ad and the attacks they're making on you.
6: Well, first of all, as a father and a husband, I've got two daughters. My heart goes out to the victim in this case, Jody Snowgren. It was a terrible crime, and nothing can ever change that. The process on the pardons board is one where we don't let people out of prison. In the case of Mr. Arias, he had served his 14-year prison term, and then we don't even look at felons until after 10 years. In this case, Mr. Arias didn't come to us until 14 years, even after he got out of prison. And what we expect is that the criminal takes responsibility for the crime, that they're remorseful, and that they're showing how they're trying to make up for it. In this case, Mr. Arias had been working in our veterans courts, both in Lancaster County and in central Nebraska. He was a mentor for five other veterans who were mentoring other veterans with PTSD. Mr. Arias was a veteran of the Gulf War, a Marine. And the commander of the American Legion came, as well as a number of members of the American Legion, to vouch for him and was requesting that we consider the pardon to give Mr. Arias additional responsibilities and helping give back to veterans. So we want a criminal justice system that rehabilitates criminals, and that's what we consider in the Pardons Board. It is a rigorous process. There's three members of the Pardons Board. I was just one of them, and we did vote to give Mr. Arias the pardon that day.
5: Senator Ricketts,
6: I just want to emphasize that by giving Mr. Arias the pardon, it in no way takes away from the pain the victim felt, right? It's not about trying to say what happened to the victim doesn't count. It is about a system of criminal justice where we try to rehabilitate criminals.
5: Senator Ricketts, I want to shift gears to Iran. Obviously, this is on a lot of voters' minds. It seems to me that President Trump has Iran on the brink of collapse. They haven't exported a drop of oil since mid-July. Their economy is in free fall. The blockade from the U.S. Navy is clearly working. What would your advice be to President Trump right now about how to finish off this conflict?
6: Well, it's important to note that this is certainly putting a strain on a number of families here and farmers and ranchers with the high price of gasoline and diesel. A country that chants death to America cannot be allowed to have a nuclear weapon. And so what the president ought to continue to do is blockade their ports, continue to make sure that they can't get any money for their oil. My understanding is that it's estimated that the oil they've got outside of Iran, their stockpiles there that they're selling, will run out mid-October. So we need to continue to keep the pressure on, continue to put the pressure on their airlines. Don't let them fly in places. We need to make sure that we're continuing to put on pressure on any banks and sanction any banks that are doing business with Iran. So we need to continue to apply that maximum pressure. I think the blockade is actually having the biggest effect. We estimate that the inflation rate in Iran right now is anywhere between 66 and 80%. There's been a number of cases of, or at least stories getting out about the unrest that's causing in Iran. And at the end of the day, you know, this is a terrorist organization, frankly, that is the largest state sponsor of terrorism in the world. And under Democrat administrations, the Obama administration sent them actual cash. The Biden administration released sanctions to give them more cash, and they used that to fund terrorism that killed Americans. They've killed tens of thousands of their own people. They would kill hundreds of thousands of ours if they got a nuclear weapon. We cannot allow them to have that nuclear weapon, so let's keep the economic pressure on them to make sure that they don't have the financial ability to be able to fund terrorism or to build nuclear weapons.
5: Final question, 20-second pitch. You get on an elevator with someone in Nebraska. Why should they send you back to Washington?
6: I've been delivering for Nebraskans for 12 years. Putting more money back in your pockets as governor with some of the largest tax relief in our state's history, keeping people safe with some of the largest investments in public safety and law enforcement in our state's history. I sent our law enforcement down to the, our state patrol down to the southern border to help when Joe Biden opened up that. And I continue to do the same things in the Senate, putting more money back in people's pockets for working families tax cut, supporting law enforcement. My opponent is trying to sell a bill of goods. He is saying one thing in public and another thing behind closed doors. Democrats are the ones that are funding his campaign. 95% of his money in 2024 came from outside the state of Nebraska. Those liberal coastal elites are trying to buy a senator for New York or California, not one for Nebraska. I will always be a senator for Nebraska.
5: That's Pete Ricketts. He's the incumbent senator from Nebraska. I'm Scott Jennings, and that's our show today. See you tomorrow. Thanks for listening.
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8: Breaking news this hour at Town Hall. I'm Bob Agnew in Washington. More details are emerging in that foiled terrorist plot that happened near a key U.S. bomber base in the U.K.
13: British police arrested five men Sunday on suspicion of preparing a terrorist attack after a 1 a.m. call about three vans heading toward RAF Fairford. The English base is used by the U.S. Air Force to fly heavy bombers in the campaign against Iran. Iran's Revolutionary Guard warned London in July it would be held responsible if those bombers launched from British soil. Investigators are examining possible ties to Iran or Russia. Willie Nelson, Washington.
8: A flood watch is covering 12 states across the Midwest into the Plains and Southwest. Tropical moisture from Hurricane Polo is fueling the flood threat through Wednesday in the southwest and central part of the country. President Trump's second-term import ban targeting about $1 billion in Canadian goods officially went into effect at midnight.
14: The action comes after Canadian provinces engaged in discriminatory practices against American dairy, auto, and alcoholic beverage producers and subsequently retaliated against U.S. tariffs. In response, President Trump utilized federal trade authorities to ban Canadian imports, including foreign alcohol, dairy products, and recreational motorcycles, sending a clear message that foreign trade barriers against American workers and farmers will no longer be tolerated. Bernie Bennett in Washington.
8: The Senate has passed the Protect College Sports Act by a vote of 77 to 22 to regulate transfers and how college athletes are paid. We get more details from correspondent Laura Winters in this report.
15: The bill, co-sponsored by Texas Senator Conservative Ted Cruz.
16: This bill puts an end to the chaos plaguing college athletics.
15: In a post on his X page, Cruz writing, college sports is at a breaking point, and this bill will restore order to a system being torn apart by too few rules and too much litigation. Laura Winters reporting.
8: More of these stories at townhall.com.
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8: There's already been some heavy spending on California's proposed billionaire tax.
18: Most of the money supporting Proposition 40, which would create a one-time 5% tax on California billionaires' assets. Groups fighting Proposition 40 and supporting other measures to block it have collected nearly $190 million.
8: That is Keith Peters. Texas is losing rural hospital capacity.
19: According to a report from the American College of Surgeons, over 15 million Americans live in counties without a single general surgeon to handle trauma or ruptured appendixes. That industry data shows 38 rural Texas hospitals dropped that care over the past decade, the highest number in the U.S. In the Rio Grande Valley, the Harlingen region has just 21 surgeons for every 100,000 people across all surgical specialties.
8: That is correspondent John Scott. Breaking news and analysis at townhall.com.
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1: And welcome to the Best Stocks Now show, the Tuesday edition, with professional money manager Bill Gunderson, president of Gunderson Capital Management. And Barry Kite is here, but he is in meetings today. It's Cleveland week. We will be here today, tomorrow, leaving Thursday for the second to last trip of the year, Roadshow 2026 Gunderson Show, Best Stocks Now Show. And we're looking, I think, at Dallas the first week, second week of December, somewhere in that time frame. But we're in Cleveland this week. Well, we have a lot to talk about here today. I think that the prospectus, the red herring from Anthropic about we have the potential to destroy all humanity with our company. You know what? I've never seen a red herring like that before. We have the JOLTS job openings report today, which we'll talk about. We had the Alan Greenspan funeral. You know, they must have kept him on ice for a while. Didn't he die a while back? Some people thought he died 10 years ago, but no, he just looked like that. I remember Alan Greenspan very well, and I think there's a great lesson to be learned from the years 1999. Let's call it 1998 through the year 2001. In fact, I just brought up my memories of that with someone I met with here. Had a chance to say hello to one of our appointments here in Cleveland today. We're going to talk about a big day for the UK with Andy Burnham making a very, very big policy address today, trying to turn the UK ship around a little bit. And Trump has dinner with Dario Amade. After that, Amade gets roasted on Saturday Night Live. So how big has AI become? Well, now it's getting roasted, and we've got somebody who actually plays Dario Amade. I can't say that I'm sure I've seen him in an interview or whatnot, but he doesn't stand out to me like Sam Altman does. I'm going to have to watch some video of him because he is a very, very big player in AI. Well, we had a down day in the market yesterday. We had the Strait of Hormuz deal fall apart. But things seem to be a little bit more steady today. Oil is down today. Oil is down to $90 again after getting to 93 yesterday. Of course, we've been under 90 here recently. The bond market is quiet today. Not much action there. But, of course, yesterday we saw 5.23 on the 10-year, and we saw 5.56 on the 30-year. And I heard a guy that I respect a lot on Bloomberg this morning, Barry Ritholtz. He's been around. I've been around, I guess, as long as he has. Maybe he's been around a little longer. I don't know. But we remember the days when these are normal interest rates that we're at right now. In fact, they're still a little bit below normal. People all of a sudden during the COVID years when the 10-year went down to what, 0.25%, I think was the low. A lot of people don't remember the days when the average over the long haul has been in the 5 to 6% area. On the 10-year, and you know, mortgage rates have averaged 5 to 7%. That's been the long-term average, and we had that big abnormality of several years, and now we're kind of just getting back to normal, and we're panicking over it. But it is a big drag on the economy right now. It's a drag, especially in the real estate market. Job openings cool more than expected in August. Say the JOLTS report, 707.08 million is the consensus of job openings, which came in a little bit lighter than expected. We also saw a little bit of a drop in consumer confidence. I would say that has a lot to do with the price of things right now, and the interest rates. Okay. I want to talk about Alan Greenspan just for a minute, because there was a great lesson in the late 90s. We had a similar boom to what is taking place today. I think this one is even bigger. And there's differences and there's similarities. The internet boom. You know, today I'm able to go on the road and visit a city in Cleveland here, and in my hotel room with my little, Wi-Fi, the little plug-in Wi-Fi thing that I plug into my my broadcasting device. I'm able to broadcast my show from my hotel room, really anywhere in the world. I could be on a cruise ship. I could be in Italy. I could be in France. I could be in South America. As long as I have the internet, you know, I can broadcast. And I remember the days when you really couldn't take your work home with you prior to the internet, which almost seems like the caveman days now. You had to really get all your work done at work, because you didn't have the internet. You couldn't carry all your stuff home with you on your laptop, etc. But now here we are today, and we had the internet boom, which changed really the way we do things. Now everybody sits at a table, at a dinner table with six people, or out at a restaurant, and they're all staring into their iPhone the whole time. I didn't grow up in a home like that. We talked at dinner time. Sometimes we yelled at each other, or pass the potatoes please, or whatever it is. But we had social interaction with one another. And the internet has made our lives a lot easier, but at the same time, I would say that I fill up my day with a whole lot more work than I did back in the olden days, just because the technology is there to do that. And now that we've got AI, I don't have to go to the Encyclopedia Britannica, which I had in my room when I was like 8, 9, 10 years old. We had Encyclopedia Britannica, which was static. Now we have Wikipedia. Now we have ChatGPT, where answers come instantaneously, where we can get same-day deliveries of food or of groceries or whatever. And that spawned a boom in the stock market, where we saw the S&P 500 for many years, double-digit, high double-digit, even 25-30% returns for several years. But it all topped out in March of 2000, when the NASDAQ hit 5,300, which was an incredible number. Yes, we're a lot higher now, but in those days that was an incredible number, and it was being driven by any stock that had a .com after its name, hence we called it the .com bubble. And the similarities is the money being spent on the internet and the avenues that it opened up of commerce were incredible. And for productivity at the workplace, and just all kinds of things. It opened up the entire world. It was as big as the Industrial Revolution. Even though I wasn't around for it, I got to believe it was as big as that. But then we had a massive crash. And I remember I was talking to a guy this morning who's heavily concentrated in three stocks, and they're AI-related stocks. And I just said, you know, I was around. I feel it's just important in my job to make money for people, obviously, during good times, but to protect during bad times. And I think I feel fortunate that I was around in that 2000 period, when I saw $700,000 accounts go to $70,000. I'm not kidding you. The NASDAQ went down 79%. And you take the JDS Uniphases and the companies that were in the center of the universe at that time, of the internet boom, they went down 90, 95, 96%. Many of them never came back. And million-dollar portfolios were all of a sudden $120,000. There were a lot of lessons to be learned in that. And I do believe at some point this AI boom, I don't believe, I know it will happen, will come to an end. And you don't want to be sitting in just three AI stocks at that point in time with your portfolio. And when I think about Alan Greenspan and his comments about irrational exuberance, on the one hand, he was all for growing the economy and latest innovation. But on the other hand, he saw irrational exuberance. But the difference is the earnings weren't there back then. The earnings are here now. But eventually the earnings will start to cool off and they'll start to recede. You don't want to be stuck holding three AI stocks at that point in time. We'll be right back. This is Bill Gunderson, CEO of Gunderson Capital Management. The Gunderson Team 2026 tour resumes with our next stop at the Embassy Suites in Independence, Ohio on Tuesday, September 29th and Wednesday, September 30th. I will be teaching a workshop on Wednesday evening from 7 to 9 p.m. and Barry and myself will be available on Tuesday and Wednesday from 7 a.m. to 5 p.m. for individual folks with individual meetings about our investment management services and financial planning services. This is a rare opportunity to meet with the team that you hear on the radio show each weekday. We will be conducting that workshop on Wednesday night from 7 to 9 p.m. To book a seat at the workshop or a personal appointment with us, give us a call at 855-611-BEST. 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
1: 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I look forward to spending the day and each weekend with you.

0: And welcome back here to the second quarter of today's Best Dogs Now show. One more lesson, I think, to be learned from currently being concentrated. I'm not. Now, you know, we own more than that. We try to own 20, 25 stocks, spread it out. But some people are all in. They go big. And, you know, what might a three-stock portfolio in great AI stocks look like 2 years from now? Well, it's hard to say. It could be all cash. At that point in time, that's one lesson. That's one scenario, which is not an unlikely scenario. Okay, eventually the earnings are going to top out. They've been going up since 2009 for the S&P 500, except for the the COVID year, which is an extraordinary item on an income statement. It could be all in 2-year treasuries earning 5%. The most unlikely scenario is that it's still in the three stocks that it's in today. And I've always said that it's just as important to make money during good times. It's just as important to protect on the downside. And there's another lesson there. A lot of money people have in the market is not in a tax deferred account. You just can't worry about having to pay the capital gains taxes. Because the alternative is having that portfolio lose all of those gains, which I witnessed back in the year 2000, as people didn't want to sell. They didn't want to lock in a capital gain. I want to say capital gains taxes were a little higher in the year 2000 than they are today. But still, it shouldn't have made a difference. And you have to have some kind of a sell discipline. And I've been shocked, by some of the money managers today. There's a famous one that runs a set of ETFs who will write a stock down 70, 80, 90%. Now, if that happens overnight, there's nothing you can do. If you own a biotech that has bad news and all of a sudden overnight it's down 80, 90%. But generally speaking, I mean, as I go through the stages of stocks, they go through these sideways trends, and then they start to move upwards in a breakout, and they enter into an uptrend. I mean, this is the classic technical procession. And then eventually they kind of top out. They start to run out of steam. They start to run out of gas. There's exhaustion in the buying. The stock starts to go sideways. We call that like a number three trend. And now from that number three trend, that could be a topping out trend, or it could be a rest before the next breakout. Therein is where the earnings come in to play. But eventually, it's going to top out, and it's going to start to roll over, to start to look down from the peak. And that's what I saw, in February, March of the year 2000. A lot of charts looked like that. But we were being told by the analysts, the Henry Blodgetts of the world and others, that, we're in a new paradigm. We're in the Internet paradigm. We don't value stocks the same way. We now value AOL by how many subscribers it has or how many users. Users, forget about most of the AOL users were not paying AOL anything to have an AOL, you've got mail, email address. The earnings weren't there. And Time Warner makes one of the worst buys of all time, buying AOL and loaded with debt. They took on a lot of debt to do it, never really recovered from that. But eventually, this procession, when things start to look down and roll over, it's time for action, especially if the stock is very high from a price point of view. So having a sell discipline, do you cut your loss when it goes down 7%? Well, you would lose a lot of stocks. That's all I can say in today's world if you have a sell stop at 7 or 8%. Do you do it at 10, 15, 20, 25, 30, 35? Do I hear 40? Do I hear 50? Okay. Obviously, you don't want to wait till it's down 50% from the high to sell. And you don't want to have too fast of a trigger. Rolls over, is down 5 or 6%. Is it just a normal correction within a primary uptrend? So I think being vigilant And having looked at charts like I do, 1,000 a day, 800 a day for the last 27 years, I can kind of see when something is giving up the ghost, and you just can't argue with it. That's another thing that I've seen people do, is they argue with the chart. No. They're in denial. Okay, I'm not going to sell my whatever the case may be. I'm not going to sell my Micron at this level. So that all comes into play, and that's why I bring up the Alan Greenspan funeral yesterday, because it reminds me of that time when he was the Fed chairman, and we went through that horrendous sell-off in the NASDAQ, where, like I say, million-dollar portfolios became $120,000 very, very quickly. And that could easily happen again at some point down the road. All right, more news from today. We've got plenty. We've had one company report earnings of any consequence, Carnival. Carnival had a good report, okay? The consumer seems to be okay. They're going on cruises. Carnival is up today. I wouldn't own it. I don't like the price of diesel. That doesn't help Carnival. And the price of filet mignons and lobster and things like this don't help. But Carnival's up 12.4% today after they report a good quarter. Tomorrow, I think it's a big one. And really... It will be a big bellwether stock going forward, Micron. It is the king, along with SK Hynix, of the flash memory world. And they will report, Micron, a leading U.S. manufacturer of DRAM and NAND memory, is set to report its Q4 results after Wednesday's close. It's going to be a phenomenal report. The question is, will it be phenomenal enough? The estimates for earnings are $31 per share. The revenue, $51.2 billion. That's a run rate of $200 billion a year of memory chips. And again, the consensus EPS estimate for their quarter is $31.60. On Thursday, Nike will report. Who cares? Boeing. I do not like the chart of Boeing at all. The FAA delayed the 737 MAX 10 certification. That hurts Boeing. That's not a good chart on Boeing. And I would also say that the chart of the Dow is not very good right now. It's something we need to keep our eye on. This is a bifurcated market. The Dow is badly trailing the NASDAQ. The Dow is finding some support here, but it's also threatening to break down below that support level. And, of course, the Dow, it has a few AI stocks in it, but not enough to keep up with the NASDAQ. We'll be right back. But enough to the wrong call. Hit us in a bad
1: place. And I wonder what it's good for. Here's Deb.
2: You came to me almost a decade ago with a mass in the kidney, and it was really big.
3: It was huge. They said only surgery.
2: So why didn't you have surgery?
3: Because I didn't choose to.
2: And did any of them ever say, hey, you can have surgery, or you can go see Dr. Lederman for non-invasive treatment?
3: No.
2: Why did they not tell you all the options?
3: They wanted money.
2: You went to a famous hospital in Texas, and they told you they wouldn't treat you anyway.
3: They said no. We heard you over the radio.
2: So all the doctors were the only ones that asked and received a biopsy of your kidney to prove it was cancer.
3: Yes.
2: So you drove 4 hours, got a treatment, went out for dinner, drove 4 hours home. No side effects.
3: No side effects.
2: And here we are almost a decade later, and the cancers never came back.
3: No.
2: Never had surgery.
3: No.
2: Never had chemo.
3: No.
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6: Ronald Reagan understood that freedom sometimes requires more than quiet diplomacy. It requires moral clarity. On June 12, 1987, standing before the Brandenburg Gate in a divided Berlin, Reagan issued a direct challenge to Soviet leader Mikhail Gorbachev. "Mr. Gorbachev, tear down this wall." The Berlin Wall was more than concrete and barbed wire. It represented a system that restricted movement, divided families, and denied millions the freedoms Americans often take for granted. Reagan refused to treat that division as permanent. He understood that free nations must be willing to identify the difference between liberty and oppression, and have the courage to say so. 2 years later, the Berlin Wall fell. Freedom survives when people refuse to accept tyranny as inevitable. So when freedom is challenged today, will we have the courage to defend it with the same clarity?
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here to the second half of today's Best Stocks Now show. For me, this is the story of the day. Reuters got a hold of Anthropic's IPO prospectus. I think this is the red herring part of it, which the prospectus warns that advanced AI, now this is Amodi, the CEO, warns that advanced AI could pose catastrophic or existential risk to humanity. The filing also said that the models could develop self-preserving behaviors, including blackmail, concealing or manipulating behavior, and resisting shutdown. In other words, out of control. The disclosure comes as Anthropic prepares for an IPO that could value it at above $2 trillion. Catastrophic or existential risk to humanity. Okay, all right. Manipulate behavior, blackmail, blah, blah, blah. That's not good. Our development of highly advanced models, platforms, and applications, and expansion of use cases could further increase the risk that our models could harm the filing states. Well, we had the Pope yesterday. I think it was in France warning about AI. And the dangers therein. We've had Bill Gates very outspoken on the dangers of AI running wild. I mean, is this where free enterprise and capitalism finally consumes us in this race for a $2 trillion IPO? Well, that's a real thing. It's in their prospectus. But I guess if there's nobody left, you can't really, nobody around to sue Anthropic. But they're putting that out there in their prospectus. The CEO of Europe's leading AI company, which is Mistral. That's a French company. Mistral is a private AI company, but it is Europe's leading contender. In this corner, we have Mistral, and we don't want to have a mishap from Mistral. Mistral is a private company, but I will say this, that ASM Lithography, ASML, owns 11% of Mistral. I can't give you a symbol on Mistral because Mistral, once again, is a private company. And if you want to get exposure to Europe's biggest player in AI, which will more than likely go public at some time, you can get it through ownership in ASML, which I've seen a little bit of life in those shares recently. Of course, ASML is most famous for making the needed equipment. They're the only company in the world that makes the equipment for making those NVIDIA chips that are made at Taiwan Semiconductor, which is another stock that's had a bit of life to it lately. I noticed a little breakout in TSM yesterday. And, of course, NVIDIA had a very good day yesterday on the announcement of the big share buyback. NVIDIA is printing cash right now. They're buying other companies. They're really becoming a SoftBank kind of player, but with massive, massive positive cash flow and earnings that is fueling their growth, their expansion, their diversification, all kinds of things. So that's Mistral. And the Mistral CEO says he's accused the U.S. AI company of using concerns over AI safety to deflect from their own negligence in deploying AI agents. In other words, what do you call that? Projection. When you blame other people of things, when you're guilty of it yourself. He says that the debate that we've seen in the U.S. has been a cover for the negligence of some of our competitors. Well, the two biggest competitors are OpenAI,
Sam Altman, and, of course, Anthropic. Mensch's comments come as the AI industry faces scrutiny over incidents in which AI agents assess systems without access systems without authorization. And he recently had OpenAI apologizing to Australia after their AI model accessed government systems and took over government systems for a short time. OpenAI apologized to the Australian government after an experimental AI model accessed government websites and systems without authorization during internal training and evaluation in June. The AI startup discovered the activity while reviewing earlier training and evaluation work following a separate incident involving Hugging Face in July, which NVIDIA has since bought. So now you've even got religious, world religious leaders weighing in. The Pope questions NVIDIA's AI regulation stance. And, of course, you know, Wong, Jensen Wong, is known for saying, hey, this, you know, this is all a smokescreen. There's nothing here to be worried about, pretty much, is what he's been saying. But Pope Leo has challenged NVIDIA CEO Jensen Huang over his stance on AI regulation, questioning whether companies can adequately manage risk from increasingly autonomous AI systems. That word autonomous is a little bit scary. You get into a Waymo car on the streets of San Francisco, and the autonomous driver is in charge. You don't want that driver to go crazy and off the cliff into the bay without additional government oversight, says Pope Leo. Speaking to reporters aboard his flight from France to Rome, he was visited France here the last few days, Pope Leo said he had read about NVIDIA's latest AI safety measures, including Sentry, a system designed to monitor the behavior of AI agents running on NVIDIA's data processing unit chips. The Pope questioned the apparent contrast between NVIDIA's efforts to build safeguards into AI systems and Wong's opposition to additional regulation. The Pope said, it's interesting to note that just today I read that the head of NVIDIA claims that he has found some way of inserting into AI certain guardrails, Pope Leo said. Well, it's all interesting. Is this what John the Evangelist saw on the Isle of Patmos? John the Revelator, I should say, saw on the Isle of Patmos, 666, and the destruction of all the people on the planet except for the good people that were lifted up? I don't know. But it's certainly a possibility, okay? Anthropic IPO prospectus reveals surging cost. And this is my biggest issue with Anthropic and OpenAI as publicly traded companies when eventually they come public. Anthropic reported a net loss of $42 billion in 2025. Well, Micron reported a profit of $42 billion. We know where they're spending money. Anthropic reported a net loss of $42 billion in 2025. They plan to spend $518 billion on cloud computing and infrastructure obligations. They've already

0: companies to get their AI machines fully functional and up and running. So there you go. Anthropic CEO Dario Amodei has called for the global AI community to slow the pace of releasing new capabilities to address these concerns. Still, Anthropic rolled out its new Opus 5.5 model last week to counter OpenAI's momentum since its launch of GPT-6 Astra. We'll be right back. This is Bill Gunderson, CEO of Gunderson Capital Management. The Gunderson Team 2026 tour resumes with our next stop at the Embassy Suites in Independence, Ohio on Tuesday, September 29th and Wednesday, September 30th. I will be teaching a workshop on Wednesday evening from 7 to 9 p.m. and Barry and myself will be available on Tuesday and Wednesday from 7 a.m. to 5 p.m. for individual folks with individual meetings about our investment management services and financial planning services. This is a rare opportunity to meet with the team that you hear on the radio show each weekday. We will be conducting that workshop on Wednesday night from 7 to 9 p.m. To book a seat at the workshop or a personal appointment with us, give us a call at 855-611-BEST. That's 855-611-BEST or go to GundersonCapital.com. 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
9: 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You either achieve the rank or you don't. In addition, you have both outdoor experiences, which is important for mental health and just getting out there, combined with life skills and wilderness training. Our kids learn how to do first aid and CPR, or they could get a scuba diving certification. They learn archery, how to ride a canoe, but then they also could do a merit badge that's based on a particular skill.
6: Stay informed. Reaching Out with Gregory Floyd, Saturday afternoon at 2:30, and again at 9 p.m. on AM 970. The Answer.
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0: And welcome back here to the final segment of today's Best Stocks Now show. Yes, tomorrow, Wednesday night, 7 p.m. to 9 p.m. in Cleveland. In Independence, Ohio, at the Embassy Suites Hotel, I will be teaching a workshop. And, you know, I know that a lot of you can't attend or have never been to one of my workshops. I don't know how many I've taught during my career in the industry, but I always like to interject a healthy dose of Can Slim. A can of Slim. No, not Slim Fast. No, Can Slim are kind of my roots of in the early days before I was in this business of stopping every morning on my commute to work and buying an Investor's Business Daily newspaper. And it opened my eyes to a lot of things like growth, you know, phenomenal quarterly growth of companies that were rising in the late 90s from nothing to all of a sudden 70, 80, 90% growth. It led me open my eyes on companies that were leaders in their industry at what they did, and they were not laggards. I don't care if it's the hotel industry, the restaurant industry, the semiconductor industry, the software industry. There's leaders and there's laggards. And you can usually trace the leaders to management, okay? And good management produces good results for the shareholders over time. That was another thing that my eyes were opened up to. There were stocks, there was something called relative strength, RS. Relative strength is how is the stock performing versus the rest of the market. Now, we're just talking stock performance. This has nothing to do with ROI or ROE or profit margin. How has the stock done? If it has a relative strength of 1, it's underperforming 99% of the stock company's stocks in the market. Conversely, if it has a relative strength of 99, it's outperforming 99% of the stocks in the market. Which one would you rather study and research? If it has a relative strength of 50, it's smack dab in the middle. It's a market performer. It's right in the middle. I call that area mediocre. You get up into a 70 relative strength, and it's better. 80 or better is usually where you should focus. Where can you find relative strength numbers? Well, Investors Daily has their own ranking system. I have my own ranking system. I call it the momentum grade or the performance grade because I break relative strength down into two. Recent relative strength and intermediate-term relative strength, and long-term relative strength. And I combine all three of them to give a company a performance grade. And the Investor's Business Daily taught me a lot about earnings. Earnings, earnings, earnings. So I make that a healthy dose of my workshop. But more importantly, I give living examples today of companies that have phenomenal quarterly growth, quarter over quarter, all right? You have a Johnson & Johnson or a Kimberly-Clark report, and they're looking at like 1% growth versus the same quarter last year in earnings and 2% growth in revenue. No, I have no interest in that. You're going to see tomorrow, kind of apropos that I'll be teaching a workshop that night, probably one of the greatest examples of a quarter over quarter relative strength or earnings stock that I've ever seen, and that's Micron. I'm going to get into the annual earnings growth, the quarterly earnings growth. You're going to see phenomenal annual earnings growth. That's 12 months of growth of earnings versus the last 12 months and a comparison. And just looking very quickly here at Micron, their quarter, I already told you what their quarter is expected to be phenomenal. the quarter. I pull up the estimates right here. Here it is. They're looking for 947% growth in earnings. I've never seen anything like that. In fact, their last two quarters, 682% growth in earnings, 1,215% growth in earnings, and this quarter that they're going to report tomorrow, they're looking for 947 growth. What does that look like in numbers? $31.72 versus $3.03 in the same comparable quarter. So you go back a year ago today, tomorrow, and when they reported their quarter, they made $3.03 a share. This time around, when they report tomorrow after the close, they're looking for $31.72, almost tenfold. It is tenfold. It's more than tenfold. 947%. How about sales? This comparable quarter last year, they did $11 billion in sales. This quarter, they're going to do $51 billion. Imagine the machinery that makes these chips and the shipping and, just everything that takes place in the manufacture, the packaging, the shipping of a product. Incredible. Absolutely incredible. So you'll get a healthy dose of CanSlim. And it's not just Micron. There's a lot of stocks that meet this criteria. And I always compare it against the mediocrity, which pervades the market. The majority of the market is mediocre. This superior area of the market, I usually see it as about the top 10% of stocks, maybe 500 out of 5,300 that I follow, meet those criteria. And then we look at what's called N, new highs, new products, new CEOs, new systems, new something, new IPO, whatever the case may be. You'll get a healthy dose of that at tomorrow's workshop. But you get a healthy dose of it in my newsletter every week. The N should stand for newsletter, maybe, in CanSlim. Gunderson newsletter points out these stocks on a weekly basis. My portfolios are full of these stocks. I feature one stock or two stocks every week that meet these criteria. These are the best of the best. 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No guarantees going forward, but you know what? I want to buy fast-growing companies. 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We now have two financial planners on staff here. 855-611-BEST. 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
5: Breaking news this hour at Town Hall. I'm Bob Agnew in Washington. Former Special Counsel Jack Smith testified before the Senate Judiciary Committee defending his decision to charge Donald Trump.
6: I made those decisions without regard to President Trump's political association.
5: U.S. Senator John Kennedy of Louisiana grilled Smith about his collection of phone records from senators without their permission when Smith was looking into President Trump's complaints about the 2020 election.
7: Any Democrats or just Republicans?
6: If President Trump had reached out to Democrats
7: trying to get the facts. Were there any Democrats he sought their phone records? Just Republicans, right?
6: The toll records that we sought were relevant to the investigation.
5: Republicans have long maintained Smith used possibly illegal tactics while investigating President Trump's alleged efforts to challenge the results of the 2020 election. U.S. consumers appear to be on edge.
8: The Conference Board announced Tuesday that its Consumer Confidence Index moved down 6.7 points to 81.9 in September, reflecting ongoing frustration among Americans over persistent high costs for everyday goods, utilities, and energy. Despite efforts by the Trump administration to rein in federal overspending, deregulation barriers and lingering interest rate pressures from the Federal Reserve continue to present hurdles.
5: That is Bernie Bennett reporting. Secretary of State Rubio says a foreign actor was involved in that alleged terror plot targeting a UK airbase by the U.S. military. Ross Sanchez reports Rubio's comments on Fox News came as more details emerged.
4: British media also widely reporting that the bomb squad found no working explosives in these vans at the scene. Police not commenting on the reports. Authorities deciding to release all five suspects on bail without being charged.
5: On Wall Street at the closing bell, the Dow was down by 112 points. The NASDAQ had a gain of just about 62. More at townhall.com.
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13: Welcome to Sekulow. 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We got to start this off. The ACLJ has a new client. You are not going to want to miss this. It's an unbelievable story about someone who is just trying to get a job doing a service that, look, we need more people like Andrew who'll be joining us in the next segment on this show. More people who are ready to step up and do jobs, I don't know, like trying to be a firefighter in their local community. And their job, their application is rejected for a reason that likely a lot of your kids who are listening or your grandkids would be rejected for that exact same reason. And I don't want to bury the lead here, okay? We're going to bring him on. We're going to discuss it all coming up. But this is simply because, get this, what is his diploma? His high school diploma? What's it come from? I don't know, a homeschool program. And for some reason, that has disqualified him from being a paid firefighter. Let's not forget that the guy, I don't know, is already, for multiple years, a paid EMT. Passed that service, has been a volunteer firefighter for a number of years, went to go apply for the job, and the city rejected it, and we are not going to stand for this. And this is one of the coolest things about this, when you're listening. You know how we found this client? Because one of you tagged me on social media and said, Logan, I think the ACLJ needs to get involved in this. And I read up on it, and I sent it to our legal team, and I said, absolutely, let's see what we can do. We reached out, and now we have him signed as one of our clients here at the ACLJ, not only standing up for him, but standing up for homeschoolers across the country.
15: That's right. So you will be joined in the next segment by Andrew Coates, who is 22 years old, from Nebraska, a really impressive young man who just wants to be a first responder.
13: Nebraska. Remember, right. This is Nebraska. We're not talking about some state that you think of that maybe really, you know, hampering homeschoolers and don't like that. You're talking about Nebraska. You wouldn't think this is a problem. But again, it's not a semantics issue. This is an issue where they are still specifically going after him. There are, you know, clips that I've seen of people at the meetings when he's trying to get through saying, well, you know, it's implied. And guess what they did after? Because the job requirement did not say no homeschoolers or had to be a specifically state, you know, accredited school. They went back and changed the language after they denied his request, after the deadline. So not only are we going after them because he clearly was discriminated upon, we are also going to be representing this in a much bigger way to try to protect the rights of homeschoolers, and we can do that with the team here at the ACLJ. Look, this is the kind of work we've been doing for 40 years, and sometimes these still bubble up, but this one is maybe the most egregious that we've seen in a long time. Because again, you cannot be more qualified and you cannot be more targeted.
15: That's right. And we sent yesterday evening a litigation hold letter to the city of Fremont, letting them know they're on notice that a federal litigation can be reasonably anticipated from the American Center for Law and Justice. So they're on notice. We have an attorney on our way to Nebraska right now. as we speak, to be there for a city council meeting tonight where they're trying to clean up the mess, so to speak. But it won't be enough, and we'll talk about that as well. But you'll get to hear from the client in the next segment, because the only thing that happened here was his parents followed the law when it came to homeschooling their child. And a city decided, that's not good enough. We're discriminating against you.
13: Homeschoolers, it's time for you to stand up. Homeschool parents, homeschool grandparents, anyone who feels like their rights are going to be trampled on because of rules like this. We have a petition right now. Help support Andrew and help support homeschoolers worldwide. Go to ACLJ.org/sign right now and sign that petition. Of course, the ACLJ team couldn't jump into action without you. And I mean that in two different ways. Financially, obviously, because we need our team. I want the best lawyers on this. But also because people like you even kept us aware that this was happening. That is the strength of the ACLJ family, the ACLJ champions. We'll be right back with Andrew Coates.
9: I'm Liz Klayman, and this is the Fox Business Report.
16: Stocks are lower in afternoon trading as bond yields rise. However, oil prices are lower with West Texas Intermediate crude at over $90 a barrel. On the employment front, job openings, a measure of labor demand, declined more than expected in August and slipped below 7.1 million, according to the Labor Department. Investors are bracing for key economic reports this week, including August PCE inflation data, which comes on Wednesday morning, and September's jobs report, which will be released on Friday morning. The reports could shape the Fed's next interest rate moves. And shares of Carnival Cruise Line are sailing higher and are up 12%. The cruise operator posted higher profit and revenue for its third quarter, defying high oil prices. Carnival said that booked occupancy and pricing for 2027 are at record levels. That's your Fox Business Report. I'm Hillary Barsky, invested in you.
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13: Welcome back to Seculo. This story we have been teasing for the last few days. It is something that came directly, by the way, from one of you who tagged me in a social media post and said, Logan, the ACLJ needs to get involved in this. And I saw the story and I said, absolutely, you're right. I got with our legal team and said, let's figure out how we can help if possible at all. And we are joined by our new client, Andrew Coates. Andrew has a wild story. And for anyone who cares about the rights of homeschoolers, and by the way, I'm a homeschooler. Will was a homeschooler. My children are homeschoolers. So it hits pretty close to home when you have these situations where there are people who have spent their lives dedicated, obviously, to service and so many different things, and then they are specifically targeted because they were homeschooled or they are homeschooling in general. And that brings us to Andrew. Andrew, welcome to the show. We have such an interesting story for you to break down, because your story, it doesn't have to do with being a current homeschooler. It has to do with what happened after, when you decided, I would like a career that everyone thinks is one of the most noble professions.
18: Yeah. Thank you for having me.
13: Absolutely. So let's break that down. How did this story start? Because you've been working successfully, you've been working professionally as an EMT, qualified, trained, and then you've also been, you've been volunteering at the fire department. Yeah. How did this happen?
18: Yeah, so I actually volunteer on a town close to me for about 2 years now. And then I saw the opportunity for Fremont that opened up, and I decided I just wanted to take my shot at it.
13: Yeah, and so. And things devolved fairly quickly. Will, you want to?
15: That's right. So in this story, you apply for the job and then get turned down for a very specific reason. What, tell our audience what that was and how you found out that you were not going to be hired as a full-time firefighter in the city of Fremont.
18: Yeah. So I went to go apply, sent in all my stuff. the next, I got a phone call after the deadline the next day from the HR director, and she said my application was being withdrawn because my high school diploma was unaccredited. And I actually just couldn't believe that for a minute because I graduated under a lawful Nebraska school. So when she told me that, I was actually kind of shook that that was the reason I was being excluded from the process.
15: And we also will be talking with our attorney to kind of break down some of the legal side of it as well and what we're doing as we are representing Andrew here. But one of the other things here is that it wasn't just the fact that, you know, they had something on the books that said homeschoolers cannot apply. They actually changed things after the fact to make sure that the regulations backed up what the HR individual said. So this wasn't something you could have in advance gone and find out. This specifically was discriminatory against you because you were homeschooled.
18: Yeah. I mean, I can't speak to what the intent of the person's heart may have been that day, but it definitely seems like there was an attempt to keep homeschoolers out, especially after changing the job requirements after the closing date of the job.
19: And again, you're someone who is very well qualified for this position beyond this one very nuanced and I would say ridiculous, as Will said, discriminatory rule set. Because, look, we need people like you who are willing to risk their lives in these positions. And I think anyone who has dealt with local fire departments, police forces, anything like that, EMTs, like you want people like you who know what they're doing, who are qualifying the situation, can do the physical requirements that are needed. So the fact that we are disqualifying people because of something like this, like you said, you can't speak to the heart, but it feels like a deeper reason. And look, homeschooling is very important to us. And what it sounds like is that respecting and being able to protect homeschoolers, even beyond yourself, seems important to you.
18: Yeah, it does. I was obviously homeschooled, and I know what that's like. And I had a great time being homeschooled. And I just feel like we need to stand up right now, especially if homeschoolers aren't even allowed to work for the city right now. So it's kind of crazy to me, honestly.
15: I know, Andrew, this isn't something that you obviously were looking to get involved in. You were just wanting to be a firefighter, something that you had been doing. You'd been doing as a volunteer basis. And by the way, also, you were awarded, Rookie Firefighter of the Year. You have received praise for your job and the job that you do on a volunteer basis. But now that you're in this, you see, I know homeschoolers, our faith are normally very important to us. There are reasons that we homeschool outside of just we know that we can get a good education that way as well. But now, what does this feel like? Does it feel like something that, as you take this story to a wider audience, that there is something here that needs to be pointed out to, one, ensure that people in Nebraska, where you are not discriminated against for the way that they and their parents chose to educate them, as well as maybe even nationally, where this might be happening other places, that we need to point out and ensure that laws are applied equally, that people aren't discriminated just because of a legal education that you received and that is recognized by your state.
18: Yeah, no, I agree. It's just, I think this is a fight worth fighting. And if it's recognized by the state, I don't see what the issue would be. So I you were definitely right.
19: Andrew, I wanted to jump into sort of the heart of the story here as well, which is you've decided that you wanted this to be your career path. Why is that? Why is being, whether it's an EMT or a firefighter, why was that the journey you have been on, and why is that important to you?
18: Yeah. I started in law enforcement, kind of following my dad's footsteps, and he was like, don't do law enforcement. He's like, go try firefighting. And then we actually had, I had a friend at the time that worked for our family business who actually was a Fremont firefighter and still is. And he was like, hey, you should try firefighting. He talked to me about the fire service and like really just good things about it. So he just kind of encouraged me, to go try fire school. So I did. I went to go fire one, took hazmat ops, really, really, and just enjoyed the hands-on training experience. And just really, I fell in love with the job at that point. So we've just been chasing the job for about 2 years now, and we've loved every step of the way. So
15: I also think it's important to point out, one, we've mentioned that you've been obviously volunteering in that way. You've been doing other, that you're a licensed EMT in the state, but that you're, this isn't as though you graduated yesterday and went and applied. You're 22 years old now. You have been out of high school for some period of time. I think even that to point people to the, that you have life experience. This isn't just, you know, that they found a way because they were looking for someone with more experience. It, that's when our legal team looks at this, the deeper we dive into, we see this is what appears. And that's why a litigation hold letter has been sent to the city to be prepared for action, because it is on its face. It appears discriminatory. It seems like it violates the free exercise clause. All of these things, that this isn't that they just found a way to look for someone with more experience.
18: Yeah, I mean, I would definitely say I met the minimum requirements of the job. I definitely have some experience in the field that I was looking forward to bringing with me to Fremont Fire. And then, I almost meet kind of the preferred requirements, which is an associate's degree in fire science, which I graduate hopefully in the spring. So I'll have that too.
13: That's absolutely wild, Andrew, that they are disqualifying you for your high school diploma, saying that it was not accredited when you have an associate's or about to have an associate's specifically in. I didn't even know these were requirements that were necessary. Look, for our audience, and Andrew, I appreciate you popping on and spending time with us today. I know that it's important to you. It's obviously important to us, and we're going to fight as hard as we can. Like Will said, there are things that they may try to do to say, well, okay, we're making up for it. That doesn't necessarily get you the job. That doesn't necessarily move things along properly for you, because you were one of the people here who was certainly discriminated on, but we need to also protect homeschoolers in general. And I think when I'm saying this right now to our audience is this is, you know, old school ACLJ work. This is the work that we have been doing for 40 years nearly here at the ACLJ. It is time to keep standing up for homeschoolers. Again, it's hitting a little closer to home right now. All of us who were homeschooled now have school age children. My children are homeschooled. Okay. So I understand this firsthand. I don't want them to come out of college or come out of high school and feel like they can't do incredible jobs like what Andrew's trying to do. Just as, honestly, being someone who is paid to do a service that very few are willing to sacrifice themselves for. So at this moment, I really want to encourage you to all, one, pray and pray for Andrew. Pray for the team here at the ACLJ. It is not going to, it sounds like sometimes it can be a ridiculous thing when you hear the facts of this case, the facts of this situation, but the truth is, there are forces at play that certainly don't want this to happen. So I encourage you all to please stand up and support right now. We're going to have a lot of ways you can do that directly with our teams at ACLJ.org. But also, again, keep Andrew and his family in your prayers. And really, we're going to fight back hard. This is something that, again, I have to thank one of our ACLJ supporters for bringing this to my attention, so then we could take it from here and do some amazing work. Be a part of that team today also at ACLJ.org. We'll be right back with more on Seculo.
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13: Seculo, continuing this discussion. Look, the ACLJ, when these moments happen, we have to jump on it as fast as possible. And there are some people maybe panicking.
19: in Nebraska trying to right this wrong, fix it very quickly. But you know what? Even their suggested righting of the wrong, it's not going to stop us. Because the discrimination happened, it occurred, and it can continue to happen. By the way, it specifically happened to our client. And I think we need to restate that because they are trying to. We maybe even saw one of the video packages, people from the city, people from the area saying, well, we're going to try to see what we can do that doesn't change what's already been done.
15: That's right. And what we're seeing tonight is that the city of Fremont, their city council and their mayor are meeting to try and pass a new policy to change what happened in the past, even though, remember, the policy before wasn't to exclude homeschoolers. They changed the language after they rejected our client here. But still, now they're trying to say, look, we got caught. Let's go ahead and change the policy to make it so that every homeschooler has an equal opportunity as well. What does that not do? It doesn't remedy the situation with our client here. And that's why we have an ACLJ attorney that is on his way to Nebraska right now to be there for that meeting. But it's also why if they change the policy, it's not the get off the hook card here. They don't all of a sudden make this go away just by changing the policy. That's why last night we sent a litigation hold letter to the city of Fremont that basically is saying you're on notice. Preserve your records. Here are the things you have to be holding on to because you can reasonably expect there's a federal lawsuit coming.
19: And listen, the ACLJ team will be on this tomorrow. We will have our ACLJ attorney giving you an update on this live on the show. So again, we will have some form of update coming to you about what is going to go down and what has gone down. We'll give you full updates. I think this is an important one. Look, again, the ACLJ work, sometimes we talk a lot about the UN. We talk about world events. We talk about war. We talk about, whether it's what's going on in Pakistan, what's going on in all these different places. Those are very important. A lot of times those are very life and death situations that are happening for people on a global scale. But that does not discount at all. And actually should be highlighting more. When something like this happens in our country, that our ACLJ team is ready to jump into action. And again, this only happened, and I know I'm going to reiterate this quite a lot during this whole push about this case, because I think it's wild. We would not have known about this if one of you who watches this show didn't hear about the story and tagged me on social media and said, can the ACLJ get involved? And I found the story. I watched it. I read about it. I sent it immediately to our team and said, what can we do? And here we are representing our new client. And again, it's at no cost to him because people like you not only stood up and said, hey, you may have not seen this local news story out of Nebraska. Look, we have a large operation. Maybe not seen it, but you should keep your eyes on this. Maybe you can get involved. But you also said, and here's some financial resources. The ACLJ supporters, the ACLJ champions said, we want to do this to help this, 20-something-year-old guy who just wants to be a firefighter's local community, whose family decided to homeschool him in Nebraska and is being discriminated because of that. So we jumped on it. And now, again, the ACLJ team is taking action and taking action aggressively.
15: Well, and also when you think about the context of everything here, it plays into so many issues that I know that ACLJ members and champions care dearly about. School choice, parental rights, parental choice for their students, for their children. What is the best path for their family? Making those decisions. And at the same time, if it's legal in the state to homeschool, but yet there are hurdles that are placed arbitrarily later down the path, that's not really freedom of school choice. That's not parental choice. That isn't the rights for the family to decide what's best for the family. Because then they're saying, yeah, go ahead and do your homeschooling. You can't do anything with it. You can't be a firefighter. Even though he's currently enrolled in community college, getting his associate's degree in fire science.
19: And is a paid EMT, which, again, those are, aggressive training. You can't just jump in and be an EMT. You can't just jump in and be a firefighter. And really, if you can qualify for one, likely, I feel like you're going to be able to qualify for the other, especially if you're physically fit enough to do that job, which is no easy task. I want to take Bill in Wyoming on line one. Bill, go ahead.
0: Thanks. This is one of the reasons, one of the perks for being a champion, because I got your link to sign the petition, and I already put my signature on that. And what really upsets me is the fact that 20 years ago, I lived in Nebraska for 7 years, and all the residents that I got to know, they would treat this person with fairly as far as being qualified for something like that. And when I was in college, one of the other local colleges was trying to put condoms in dormitories for the kids. This is what really gets me. This has been going on for quite some time, as far as I can see, and I'm really upset about it.
19: Yeah, I mean, Bill, this doesn't a swiping, you know, or a push on Nebraska in general. I think there are a lot of obviously good people in Nebraska. One of them is our client, Andrew. Do I think the people of Nebraska see this and feel? No. Many homeschool groups are getting behind Andrew and are supportive of what's happening here. What you're seeing is a creep of discrimination against people of faith, against people who have decided to take alternative schooling pattern, you know, platforms. Again, my kids are one of those kids. Will and I were those kids who needed different kinds of schooling, whose parents felt like that the traditional educational system wasn't right for them, and whether that's for a religious reason or not. However, we have seen it, and you can watch sort of the nature of the people who are pushing back upon this. There's some real vitriol there.
15: You know what I also love about this for the ACLJ and for the ACLJ members and champions? Many of these attorneys, including ones that are fighting directly on the behalf of this client, that are some of the best attorneys in the country, dare I say, in the world. You know where they were educated before they went to college and law school? At home. We have homeschooled attorneys that are fighting for this homeschooled firefighter right now.
19: It hits home.
15: That's right. They're fired up. I can tell you this. They are all very excited
19: about
15: this case.
19: We need it hits home like merch. It's homeschooling, Will.
15: I get it.
19: I had to make sure you did.
15: I understand.
19: Phone lines are open for you. 1-800-684-3110. 1-800-684-3110. Maybe there's a homeschooler in your family and you feel like, hey, they may want to have one of these very noble professions, and we're going to make sure we're standing for them. That being said, we have a second half hour coming up on this broadcast. Rick Rennell's going to be joining us in the second half, and we're going to pivot a little bit to sort of the world of political news, some journalists, some interesting things, a little Jack Smith action. Don't want to miss that. We are going to move on a little bit from this case. We're going to catch you all back up on this tomorrow when we do have an update of what went down tonight. But again, that doesn't stop anything. We keep rolling because what they're proposing doesn't all of a sudden get Andrew this position. It doesn't all of a sudden fix and right the wrongs that were committed against him. That's not how our system works here. So the ACLJ is jumping into action right now. Our team is really, they right now we have, again, sent a letter, a litigation hold letter, just make sure I got the legalese right, which signals that, essentially, a lawsuit is coming. So start preserving your records and holding your evidence, because guess what? We're going to take you to court. Be a part of that journey as well. Go to aclj.org/sign right now. That'll get you not only signing this petition in support of Andrew, it will also get you hooked up to this whole case and all the scenarios that are going to be involving over the next, hopefully, you know, days, months, weeks, years. Who knows how long this is going to take, but we're not going to stop. Be a part of that team today. aclj.org/sign. We're going to reset here. Second half hour coming up. 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
1: 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Join Tunnel to Towers in honoring heroes like Daniel Foley and supporting the families they leave behind. 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
19: Welcome back. Second half hour of the broadcast. Thanks for joining us. By the way, if you ever want to go back and hear old episodes, do whatever you want to do. They're all archived. They're all on YouTube. They're all on Rumble, ACLJ.org. You can find all this great content we produce here every day, not just this show, but everything else at ACLJ.org, including ways to sign this petition right now. And I encourage you to do that. Of course, that is specifically about this case out of Nebraska. Andrew Coates, who you saw earlier in the show, kid who, not even kid, 20-something, wants to be a firefighter and was denied because they said his homeschool diploma was not a sufficient enough high school degree.
15: And I think we should clarify, too. He wants to be a career firefighter. Yeah. He's already a firefighter.
19: Yeah, a paid
15: he's
19: firefighter.
15: He's already doing the job as a volunteer firefighter, which he's been awarded Rookie Firefighter of the Year for that job that he's done unpaid as a volunteer, as well as licensed EMT in the state. So that means the state has already put a stamp of approval on this young man for the work he is capable of doing. And yet the city of Fremont, with individuals, and once again, we'll get to the bottom of it. We'll find with the discovery process as we get to that, when a federal lawsuit comes, we'll find out what was really going on here. But the fact of the matter is, it first just said you have to graduate from high school. That was just the requirement. And then he was told you cannot be, and that it's implied graduating from high school means an accredited high school. There was animus somewhere.
19: And so much so that they went
15: chose to single him out.
19: Changed it. They changed their own verbiage after this. Like Will said, there is something below the surface here that is not just a semantics argument. We're going to find out about it. I want you to be a part of that again, as well as ACLJ.org. We're all going to move on a little bit here, Will. In the next segment, we're going to bring Rick Grinnell in. But if you are on hold to talk about this, I will get to you after Rick. So don't go anywhere. Stay on hold or give me a call at 1-800-684-3110. Maybe we need to set this up a little bit of where we want to head, because this is, again, another Jack Smith situation. Again, not a rerun. Still,
15: that's right.
19: Still more information to come.
15: Jack Smith has been testifying this morning before the Senate. But there's new revelations. We've talked about all of the information that Jack Smith was able to obtain against sitting senators, sitting congressmen, by obtaining their phone records and the content of their text messages. Now we're learning that they subpoenaed text message records with media companies. So at the same time, you're seeing all this outrage about the First Amendment, the freedom of the press, because President Trump banned CNN, MS Now, and Politico from the White House. Where is the outcry that outlets like NBC News, CBS News, specifically 60 Minutes, one that you hear a lot about these days, CNN, Wall Street Journal, Washington Post, Bloomberg, LA Times, New York Magazine, Reuters, Associated Press, NPR, the Federalist and Washington Times, all had records subpoenaed by Jack Smith. So it appears, and we'll talk to Rick about this, that there's a double standard here. Because I think it's much more of a chilling effect on the freedom of speech and freedom of press when a special counsel that wasn't approved by the Senate, wasn't confirmed in that way, is using the heavy hand of the Department of Justice and the legal system to go after journalists and get their records. I think that's a lot more scary in the broad scope of things than saying, CNN, you can't attend the state dinner, but other media outlets can. We'll get into that with Rick Rennell.
19: And that being said, again, we have two lines still open for you. 1-800-684-3110. Don't go anywhere. Rick's going to be joining us. Then I want to hear from another very important voice, yours. So give me a call. Like I said, at 1-800-684-3110. But let's kick off today really strong. Sign this brand new petition right now. Stand with Andrew. Stand with the ACLJ team. And stand with homeschoolers around the country. It hits home because it's important to me as a homeschooler. Former homeschooler. Reg. It hits home to me because my kids are homeschoolers. And I want them to have the same opportunity as anyone, as we know they should. Alternative schooling is the future. We got to protect these students' rights. We'll be right back.
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0: Welcome back to Secular. Rick Grinnell is joining us. Look, when it comes to Jack Smith, it always feels like I always have to reiterate. No, this is not a show from 4 years ago. This is not a show from 6 years ago. This is a show that is reacting to what is happening right now on Capitol Hill. Well, give us a little setup and then kick it to Rick.
1: Right. We know that Congress is still continuing oversight of this special counsel, as well as even special counsels in general. The concept of special counsel, which has been criticized the way it's been handled over the past decade, really. But this is an interesting one because I think it ties in perfectly with something else that's been going on as we speak. And I think it points out the bias that we're seeing in real time. And I would be okay with the media, with their protestations at everything that's going on, with barring CNN and Politico from the White House, if they were equally as outraged at this story. But they're not. And that's what really gets me here, because we find out that through Senator Grassley, that Jack Smith's team got the communications between nearly 50 journalists and the Trump administration officials. This is one that I actually think is an issue that could chill the freedom of the press when you start to see unconfirmed special counsels going after the communications with journalists that are talking with the executive branch. And it's not just Fox News. It's not just the Daily Wire or the Daily Caller or any group that is more conservative. It's Wall Street Journal, CNN, CBS News, including 60 Minutes, which has gotten so much attention for what they say are editorial decisions that are bad these days. But Rick, I haven't heard a peep about the fact that Jack Smith used subpoena power to go and get these things that are communications between journalists and members of the White House team.
2: Look, I think that's a great analysis. We have a real problem in Washington with people who aren't really interested in the truth. They're interested in scoring political points. And the Democrats that are just rushing to defend Jack Smith, I just find to be really the height of hypocrisy. This is a guy who his family, he himself has demonstrated over years that he's out to get President Trump. He is the king of Trump derangement syndrome. I know this personally. You know, we could do a whole show on what he did at The Hague with the Kosovo court. He really came after Donald Trump because Donald Trump was bringing together Kosovo and Serbia to do a huge deal, which included getting rid of the court that he was employed by at The Hague. So his job was threatened. He lashed out immediately. He called for the arresting of Hashim Thaçi, and you know, I just see it very plainly. This guy is as political as you come. Fast forward to what he did on President Trump. I mean, it's clear that he had vengeance. He was crazed in his pursuit, listening and tapping in on journalists. Look, I know I had my own run in with him as well. I got hauled into his Washington D.C. show trial and had to testify in front of a grand jury. Spent a lot of money of my own money to defend myself. But it was clear through the questioning then that he's just a partisan. He's just literally someone who has to get President Trump at all costs, and he therefore was super reckless.
1: Well, and I think to that point as well, that was the MO of his bosses, of the party that his bosses were a part of, was get President Trump at any cost. And what we see is, what was any cost to them? Well, it was the Constitution. That was the price they were willing to pay. Is just completely trashing the Constitution in order to get to their objective. And that's why I even bring up the CNN and the MS Now and the Politico ban, that, which is, you see headlines saying Trump's media ban, which is a lie, because a media ban would mean everyone is banned, but it was three outlets. I would get on board and say, you know what? They have the right to protest this. They have the right to say, this is egregious. You're picking out certain outlets and saying, even if I may not agree fully with that argument of them, I would say you're allowed to make that argument if this were just as egregious, actually more so, because one is just, okay, you didn't get press badges to the, you know, the state dinner, because that's really what you wanted. This was your prize, your Super Bowl, of having to sit through a lot of press briefings as you finally get to go do something cool you can tell your family about. No, that isn't a real, danger to the freedom of the press. This is a special counsel that's not really accountable to anybody, that is using the system to go after the very profession that they hold so allegedly sacred. And I mean, it does fire me up. I want them to be as outraged as I am. But I think that's the problem that we see here, is that their blinders, they have bought in so much, and you've seen it throughout the past decade. They've bought into the Trump derangement syndrome that they can't even get beyond that, because the narrative in their head is that Jack Smith is still the good guy here.
2: Yeah, look, I think you point out something that's really good, that if they were interested in press freedom, they would immediately be calling out what Jack Smith did. But they're not interested. They're cheering for a team. You got people like Sam Stein, who used to be at the Huffington Post, and he's on Twitter pretending like he's outraged about all these things. But these are players for the other side. Look, I have something that I just want to make very clear about. When we say that you don't get a pass to the White House, assumed in that relationship is that the person coming in or the outlet coming in is actually interested in journalism. I see this very clearly, is that they're not media outlets. They're businesses. They are businesses that have an audience, that feed the audience. We make a mistake when they don't treat themselves or act like a journalist, and then they expect us to pretend like they are unbiased journalists and they get access. There are plenty of unbiased journalists.

0: truth, we always have to look through it from a little bit of a different perspective. As you said, these are people searching for ratings, but it's also people searching for dollars.
1: Yeah, look, I've always said that as a consumer of news, we have a responsibility. Gone is the day that you get to just open up one publication or listen to one outlet and pretend like you're getting the news. It's all a business now. Everybody has to pay the bills. And so altruistic journalism is dead. I really believe that. What we have now are people who have to make a business and therefore have to have a secure audience. And they have to feed that audience what that audience wants. And there's very little room to educate there. But as a consumer of news, if we look at multiple outlets and we go to different sources, then we can decide what we think the truth is.
0: All right, Rick, thanks so much for joining us today. We always appreciate it. We just wanted to divert a little bit and spend a little time on what's happening in the news. I think that's always important. But when you get back, we are going to be keeping the conversation rolling about that case, a brand new case, our client, Andrew Coates, out of Nebraska. Again, Nebraska, not where you'd expect to have discrimination against homeschoolers. But again, this is someone who just wants to be a firefighter in his community, a paid firefighter, wants to be a career fireman. It's already an EMT. Getting an associate's degree in
2: fire science, which sounds
0: awesome,
2: unbelievable.
0: I want to study that. I think Will and I may go back to school for fire science again. Something that, it doesn't sound like that's, it doesn't sound like a real thing, but it's awesome.
2: My
0: that
2: guidance
0: it is.
2: Counselor did not tell me that I that was an option. Could study fire science.
0: Yeah. All right. Well, that being said, was your guidance counselor as a homeschooler? Was your mom? So phone lines are open at 1-800-684-3110. She just knew. He was like, I don't need him playing with fire. 1-800-684-3110. We got a few lines open. I do want to hear from you today. And I want you to stand up and stand with Andrew. Stand with homeschoolers. They need it, okay? Get some support behind them. Go to aclj.org/sign. Be a part of that today. We'll be right back.
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0: The Flew By, first show of the week, and here we are. No, second show, third show.
2: Are you okay today?
0: No, I think because it's a new story.
2: Yeah,
0: I'm just excited.
2: I am. I'm very excited.
0: But we're here at the last segment of the day. That's what I was looking for.
2: It flew by on this sunny Tuesday.
0: Yeah, I was going to say last segment of the day, and I said first show of the week. And I sorry, folks, it happens sometimes. Look, forget I said that. We're not live. Redo that again.
2: What?
0: I'm sorry. I'm just kidding. All right. Can we retake that? No. Okay. Let's take some calls. That'll be the way to reset it. Let's go to Martin in North Carolina. ACL.

0: J champion. Been on hold a little while. I appreciate it, Martin. We had a lot to cover. Go ahead.
1: Oh, we lost the mic. Yes, sir. I actually have two statements that I need to make before I give my question. Probably more important. Number one is that there is this story that came across to me and over the weekend, Friday, whatever, and I was thinking you should be involved with this. And I didn't know for sure, but I also, even as a champion, didn't know that we could step in and let people let you know about these kind of situations so you can sift through it. So it's important for people when you hear things that you can go to the ACLJ and at least prick their ears and see if they can get involved.
0: Martin, Number two, not to cut you off, I'll go back to you. I think a really easy way to do that is to tag us on social media. If you see a news story or something like this, because that's easier than even, you know, sending an email or something like that. Someone on our social team may see it. I may see it directly. Often I do. And I can go, oh, that's interesting. And then we can even proceed and look a little bit deeper. Sometimes, look, it happens fairly regularly that people go, ACLJ should get involved. And sometimes I go, okay, well, that's one. They may already have a team. That may not be something that, we can do. But there are instances where it does happen, and this is one of those directly. But, okay, go to point two.
1: And then the fact that you have to take this to court now so it could set precedence so this can't happen again, which goes into my question. Do not the people that teach in homeschool and parents or whatever have to follow rules and regulations set by the state to be able to have an accredited diploma?
0: Yes. There are state requirements. It is state to state of what is needed and what is required. At Nebraska, I'm not sure of the details. I think we have them. But look, I mean, I know it because, again, firsthand, I know what I have to submit to the state and what really my wife works on pretty aggressively to submit to the state to make sure we are meeting those requirements. But there's also a slippery slope here because there is a level you don't want them to get involved as well.
2: Well, and that's why it is at the state level that it is regulated more than at the federal level. We wouldn't want the federal government necessarily stepping in. And that's why also to some degree in a state like Nebraska that it was a little bit more surprising. But they did follow Nebraska law. This here, everything about this story is they followed Nebraska law as a homeschool family. His diploma is a valid high school diploma. He has completed high school. None of that is what the hang-up is here. As a matter of fact, that's why he's studying currently and will soon have an associate's degree in fire science, because they followed the law of Nebraska to achieve that high school diploma. The people that are discriminating against that is not the state of Nebraska. It is the city here that has taken issue with that. And now, as we mentioned, they're going to try to fix the regulation tonight. And we will have an update later in the week and maybe tomorrow on that as well. But that won't fix the injustice that happened to our client. And also, we want to preserve, and not just with the city here, but that's why sometimes you have to go to court and win there too, so that it is the precedent that's set, so that it does protect the rights of other homeschoolers, not necessarily that even want to be firefighters, that may want to be, is it a nurse next, that you can't get into a nursing program? Or you do complete a nursing program, like he is a licensed EMT, but we won't hire nurses whose high school was homeschool. Where does it go next if you don't stop this? Because it is clear discrimination, not against the individual, even himself, but the fact that he was homeschooled, the choice the parents made, the way they educated their child, who is very successful in his own right, even at this stage, young in his career. And he wants to make sure that he can continue to be that first responder, that he can have that noble profession of firefighter. We just celebrated the 25th anniversary of 9/11 and all of that that goes into thinking about the nobility of the first responders and how much we hold that up in our society. And I think that that is something that can't be lost as well.
0: Yeah, I think so too. This one's an interesting call coming in. Deborah, and this is precisely some of the problems. If the ACLJ team can't jump in, we won't know, but go ahead. Deborah, North Carolina.
3: How you guys doing? I'm so proud of you and the work you do. We homeschooled our children, and our oldest son graduated with a state-issued GED. He wanted to go into the Navy and be in the nuclear program, so we took him to see a recruiter. The recruiter said, this is a very difficult program to get in. Most people can't pass the test. And we said, okay, can you take the test anyway? Our son took the test, blew it out of the water. The recruiter was elated. And when the recruiter went to get some more paperwork and came back to us, we saw his countenance was changed. He came and told our son, because you were not educated with traditional books, you cannot go into this program. And my husband said, are you kidding me? This was your test. Your test says he's qualified. But they wouldn't let him in. Thankfully, my son still went into the military, and he served 10 years in the Navy. So I am just so grateful that you guys are here for this young man that wants to be a firefighter. And I wish I had known about ACLJ way back then.
0: Absolutely, Deborah. And look, I'm not sure what the current rules and regulations are, but I'm going to have our team look into it. Because if there's ever a time where we can influence how our nation's military treats homeschoolers, they are being very creative right now. So if that somehow is still on the books, I'm going to have our team look into it and see what we can do about it. So maybe we can't help your son now because it's been many years, but maybe we can help the future of homeschoolers who want to do something similar. So I appreciate you speaking out about this. Look, I feel the exact same way. And again, this is someone who not only passed with flying colors, was Rookie of the Year firefighter, again, an EMT already, and just wants a paid position. And when he went to apply, the only problem was, I mean, other than that, would have been sort of the star, was that his diploma came from essentially his family, from being homeschooled. And this point, we've got to change things. Alternative schooling is the future. We know this. We've all experienced it firsthand. And if we don't get behind this, we are going to have a nation that is falling short, whether it is from the people who want to stand up and be heroes like firefighters, first responders, or people who want to serve their country. And again, thank your son for his service, for being able to do that. But of course, we feel like he should have had the opportunities at hand, specifically as someone who was clearly qualified.
2: Well, and once again, I feel like, as you mentioned, the current Secretary of War probably has a little bit more positive feelings about homeschooling than maybe previous secretaries of war. So, but that is something we should look into.
0: Yeah, if it's on the books, tell me, you ever know, that is something that we can get, you know, pretty quickly, get it to the right people. So again, my team, hopefully you're watching right now and listening, get on that. Let's right the wrong that maybe happened for one of our listeners. Could have been decades ago. It was decades ago. But the ACLJ team is hard at work in this. Look, we're going to have updates for you tomorrow on this. So I need you right now. Not tomorrow. Not in a week. Not when you get an email. Right now, I need you to go to ACLJ.org and sign that petition. There is no time to waste. Because while we are specifically standing up for Andrew, 22-year-old, Nebraska volunteer firefighter, licensed EMT, wants to get a job as fireman, was told no. We are standing up for homeschoolers around the country. Which again, that's my family, that's me personally, that's the legal side of the ACLJ often. Be a part of this ACLJ family today. Sign the petition at ACLJ.org/sign. We'll talk to you tomorrow with a new update.
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12: Well, this is big breaking news today, and have New Yorkers won or lost? Well, we're going to know. The Pierre de Terre tax, there was a decision today, and by the way, Rita Cosby, this is Katz and Cosby. Rita Cosby is calling in from Washington. I am here at manning the fort on 3rd Avenue, and Judge Weinberg is here, and Craig Eaton is here. Well, Randy Mastro. Is it a big victory for New Yorkers? Or describe to us what the heck is going on.
1: It is a huge win for New Yorkers, particularly the thousands, indeed hundreds of thousands, who were doxxed by the Mondani administration with threats of a pied-à-terre tax imposition that turned out to be apocryphal. They had never owed the tax. They never will owe the tax. They never should have been put in that position. And that's exactly what the court on Staten Island has now ruled after hearing from the city, multi-hour hearing. He ruled that exactly what we were saying was true. The city didn't roll out this tax properly, and it has to do it over. Tried to shift the burden to taxpayers to prove they live in their own homes. That's wrong. And now they have to do it over.
12: Now, is the tax itself under scrutiny on what's going on?
1: Well, the lawsuit on Staten Island didn't challenge the constitutionality or legality of the tax. It challenged the Mondani administration's botched rollout of the tax. But, John, coincidentally, it's a big day because we filed suit in Suffolk County to have the pied-à-terre tax declared unconstitutional and illegal. That's a case against the state. It's a state law. And on federal and state constitutional grounds.
12: I understand there's a few judges out in Suffolk County that are really annoyed. But who knows? I'm just theorizing.
1: Each case rises and falls on its own merits, John. But, you know, I've been saying all along these cases were meritorious. And we're going to hold the Mondani administration accountable, and just as we hold the state accountable when it does something wrong. And that's what we're doing in this case on Suffolk County. That's an unconstitutional and illegal tax.
12: A renowned Brooklyn lawyer here. We have Craig Eaton. Craig, you wanted to ask Randy something?
13: Randy, congratulations. I mean, if you look at the way it was rolled out with the notice, there was almost an immediate requirement for these people who shouldn't have been served with the notice to provide a request for an exemption, and part of the exemption you had to provide tax returns and all this financial and business information, which was totally unconstitutional.
1: Right?
13: So staying great. That was is a great victory. Congratulations.
14: Thank you, Craig. Really appreciate it.
12: Hold on. Rita's calling in from Washington. Rita?
14: Rita, hi.
15: Hi, Randy. Hey, what is the sense on timetable now? Because now they have to do the whole thing over. And just like you said, this rollout, when John and I were talking with you right at the beginning, the fact the burden was on the taxpayers was ridiculous. So what does this mean timing-wise?
14: So it was not only ridiculous, it was illegal. The state statute put the burden on the city to make an individualized initial determination who owed the tax and only demand it from people it had determined owed the tax. Instead, the city, whether out of negligence, laziness, or just intentionality to try and ensnare people into having to pay the tax, it switched the burden to taxpayers to prove they live in their own home. As Craig just pointed out, required them to give up their tax returns and other personal information, private information, to try to get an exemption. And if they didn't seek an exemption or didn't get one, they were going to be deemed to owe the tax when they live in their own homes. That never should have happened, that burden shifting. And that exemption process, nowhere to be found in the state statute. So that's why a judge declared all of this illegal and the city has to start over. But Rita, the question you ask is an important one. The city kept claiming, oh, we don't have time, we don't have time. We had to rush it out this way because we don't have time. That is bull. They don't have to invoice, as they admitted in court, the tax until November 15th. And they don't actually collect the tax until January 1. So we're still almost 7 weeks away from when the city has to invoice the tax. So it can fix this. It should just admit error. Mistakes were made. This time we're going to get it right. Instead of having threatened hundreds of thousands of New Yorkers with a roll where all their private information, their names, their addresses, how much their property is valued at, that was supposedly related to the surcharge, but really had nothing to do with it. And then sending 17,000 New Yorkers, nasty grams, notices that they may owe the surcharge unless they apply for an exemption. And since then, having to admit that many, if not most of those people who got those notices never should have gotten them in the first place.
12: Now, you, Randy, you have another case that's supposed to happen October 1st. The other case is the fact that freezing the rent and a lot of landlords are going to go broke. Any update on that?
14: Completely right. Continuing the trend of the Mondani administration's antipathy to private property ownership, for the first time in city history, they had the Rent Guidelines Board impose zero rent freeze across the board. Never happened before. And we just had the Jewish holidays, John. Yeah, I reminded the judge in court, there's another Jewish holiday. And in that Jewish holiday, you asked the question that I modified, why is this year different than every other year? It's not different. Landlords are struggling. Landlords' costs are rising higher than the rate of inflation, and their income is down. It was unconscionable to have a zero
12: energy rent freeze. Energy prices are the highest ever. Craig, you wanted to say
13: real estate taxes, New York City water and sewer charges are double what they were 3 years ago.
14: 6%, right? I mean, all of them were up. There was absolutely no basis for this decision in the board's own data and in the statutory criteria of what the board is supposed to consider. So we went to court on that, too. And that rent freeze goes into effect on October 1 as to leases that are being entered into.
12: You're going to have a decision before then.
14: Well, the judge has warned that it may extend beyond October 1 because, John, he did something else very important. He ordered City Hall and the Rent Guidelines Board to produce documents of the communications between City Hall and the Rent Guidelines Board, including on personal devices, right? So that's an extraordinary thing to have ordered.
12: That could go into criminal charges. In my opinion, I'm not a lawyer.
14: Well, we don't know what it's going to show, John. Yeah. We don't know how much of the communications were just my uneducated opinion. But John, those documents, the first wave have to be produced today.
12: Wow.
14: So we're waiting for those. This is a huge day.
12: I got a third one for you. This morning, where was it, the appellate court? Judge Weinberg?
16: The appellate division.
12: What did they do this morning?
16: They said on the 421A issue, Randy,
12: they're rolling it back. You weren't allowed to give a benefit and charge the gross rent. You had to do it on the net rent opposite of benefits. And that could cost, and what that could do is drive a lot of real estate owners out of business entirely.
16: Yeah, so but you need 10,000 accountants to figure it out.
12: You'll never be able to figure it out. And if you want to destroy the real estate industry, this is a good way of doing it because they're never going to be
16: able
12: to
16: pay this. Who was the judge?
12: I don't know who the judge was, but it's a panel. So whether it was a three-judge panel at the appellate division or a five-judge panel,
16: and
12: I don't
16: now
12: think
16: it goes to the appeals.
12: Well, now they have to go up and
14: maybe you have some common appeals.
16: Yeah, maybe you have some common sense in the appeals.
12: They have to petition for leave to appeal to get it up to the court of appeals, and they need some good lawyering on this.
16: Well,
12: because in my opinion, Randy, those kinds of laws are totally unconstitutional. They're unlawful taking. It's about time the Supreme Court of the United States blew out rent controls and rent regulations.
16: And Craig Eaton, you had a question.
14: We brought cases to the Supreme Court. I brought one.
16: Yeah.
14: We got two of the seven justices to want to grant cert, so we're getting closer.
16: And by the way, we got Vito Fisella, the borough president of Staten Island, the great borough, borough of Staten Island. He wants to say something, and then Craig wants to say something. Vito.
17: Hello, and let me just echo congratulations to Randy.
14: Thank you, Vito.
17: He's been out front. Working his tail off for the good of the people, people who are innocent, homeowners. And it's not just, you know, the numbers of thousands, but each one of those is a story. You know, how many calls we receive from attorneys who have clients who are getting screwed, who don't know what to do. And what does the city do in its arrogance? Is say, tough luck. Instead of being humble about it and say, we messed up, we botched it, the rollout shouldn't have come as it did. Instead of just doing the right thing, they just kept on plowing away. And it's so wrong. You know, all of us collectively have been around the block a little bit. And why would they just keep plowing and really looking to stress out and hurt harmless, innocent people who did nothing wrong? So I just want to thank you, John, and the crew there for allowing us to air this on behalf of innocent people and thank Randy Mastro for leading the charge.
14: Well, thank you, Vito.
16: Thank you, Vito. And Craig Eaton, you had one more thing?
13: You know, Randy, I just wanted to say that there is a huge inventory right now in Brooklyn and in the other boroughs of 6-plus family homes that no one wants to touch. No one, all these developers and investors will not touch multifamily buildings in the city anymore because of the increase in the taxes, the water, the mortgage interest, the insurance, and the inability to make these buildings profitable. So we're going to see a big decline in the real estate market for these multifamily units if the city continues down this path.
18: There's unfortunately with this administration, there's going to continue to be litigation because they're not complying with the rule of law. I'm afraid my work isn't done. It's just beginning. But so far, thank God for our court system. When Mondani administration breaks the law, we're going to hold them accountable.
16: And the Court of Appeals has a lot of common sense, so I look forward to getting to the Court of Appeals.
18: If the city had common sense, they would not appeal this decision. They would just issue new notices that complied with the law.
16: Yeah.
17: And if I can add that it's also, you know, the left is great with legislating from the bench. They don't get their way at the ballot box, so they have judges. So credit to the Judge Ozzie for doing the right thing and credit him for seeing this for what it was. Just a total blowout of a rollout. And he knows the folks that got, you know, hurt the hardest. So credit to the judge for standing up and doing what's right. And secondly, the bigger picture here, are people coming after your property rights? They don't want to hear anything about it. They are coming for it. So if you own property in this city, or if you rent, but if you own property in New York City, get on guard because there's a crew of people who are coming for your property.
16: Wow. And Rita Cosby, straight from Washington, D.C.
15: Yeah, this is a question for Vito and for Randy. I haven't seen any admission whatsoever from the Mondani administration about this really horrible rollout. Has there been any shred of I'm sorry, we could have done it differently? And is there any recompense, guys, And this is a good one for Randy, because all these people have had their names out there, their addresses. I mean, docs, when that public rollout happened, all their personal information was out there. So is there any recompense that can be done in any form of admission whatsoever from the city, Randy?
18: Well, I haven't, you know, heard any contrition from the city for having caused this problem. You know, and there are real consequences and damage that people have suffered. You know, in an individual case, since our lawsuit was ultimately successful, that would tend to be a relatively small amount. But invading people's privacy, that's a damage that is hard to put a price on. And it's really shameful that the city administration did that.
16: Well, Randy Mastro, Vito Fisella, thank you so much, guys, for coming on. And let's keep, our job is to keep all New Yorkers, all Americans informed. Thank you for everything you guys do, and thank you. Randy Mastro, it looks like you're going to have a few more cases.
18: John, always a pleasure to be with you and the gang. Really, it's a great day. Thanks.
13: I just want to say, Vito, thank you so much for fighting the good fight for each and every one of us in this city. I know you got Staten Island, but everything you do helps each and every one of us throughout this great
16: city.
13: It
16: helps every borough, too.
13: It helps everybody.
16: And Randy
13: thank
16: Mastro,
13: you, Vito.
16: Too.
15: You guys are both real heroes.
16: Thank
15: you're
16: you so much.
15: You're real heroes for New Yorkers, both of you.
16: Thank you. Now, we got Randy. Oh, no, we got Ari Fleischer standing by. And Ari, Rita is in Washington, D.C. I'm in here in holding down a fort in New York. Ari,
19: you can call me Randy.
16: Huh? I didn't call
19: you. You can call me Randy if you want.
16: Well, no, Randy probably makes more
19: compliment.
16: Money than both of us. Ari, what the heck is going on in the midterms? I mean, the president had a big thing today, and AI is no longer AI. But I did a Cats corner on the word artificial intelligence really doesn't exist, and now he called it. What is he calling it? Super intelligence?
13: SI, yeah.
19: Yeah. Yeah, he calls it Sports Illustrated. you know, if I said to you, poverty is at a 3-year low, that Democrats are fighting in states that they have no business winning in, and Iran is about to hit the point where they have zero revenue coming in, and the amount of oil leaving the Persian Gulf is just about what it was prior to the war, you would think Republicans had a good chance to break even or have a good election night. It still feels like an uphill fight for Republicans, but this is the first week I have started to see some good factual news that could benefit Republicans.
16: Well, I mean, I was going to call John McLaughlin on and find out, I mean, the pulse of the polls, because I don't believe any of these polls anymore, Ari.
19: Yeah, I think here's my problem. History says that the Democrats are going to be in for a good election cycle. They're the party out of power. It's the midterm election for a second-term president. And history shows those elections are always rough on the people in power. But I agree with you that polls have a recent bias where Republicans don't want to take the polls. I can assure you that in Michigan, the number of people who are saying they're voting for Abdul Sayyid is overblown. You saw that in the Democratic primary in Michigan. It was a case for Susan Collins and all her races up in Maine. So I do agree with you, but my problem is directionally, it still feels like a tough year for Republicans. I think it's going to be a wild October, and Republicans could catch some breaks in October if things continue to improve.
16: I mean, President Trump has done almost everything right. I mean, he sealed the borders. He's reduced drugs in our country, sealing the borders, sealing migrants coming in. I mean, what else can he do?
19: Here's the problem, and I'm reluctant to say this because I support so much of what the president has done. But if you look at his job approval rating, there are twice the number of people who strongly disapprove of his job than strongly approve of his job. And that's what's bringing the Democrats out in huge numbers. They can't stand the guy, so they can't wait to vote. Republicans just don't love him that much anymore. The country doesn't love him that much anymore. Part of it is his style. Part of it is he breaks every piece of china, and he's, you know, a bull in every china shop he can find. And it always happens to second-term presidents. The country kind of gets tired of them. After 8 years, or now in this case 6 years, it's a long time. And so it's rare to have a president be very popular in his second term.
16: Rita,
19: and that's part of what the president's going through.
16: Yeah. Rita from Washington, D.C., you have a question.
15: Yeah, and Ari, you know, as you're talking about some of the poll numbers, the president has even come out and said, look at what the alternative is. And obviously, there's a lot of things going on with the gas prices and all these things, but he's been very effective at saying, do you want communism? Do you want people like an El Sayed? Do you want Chevalier, who washed her hands with the American flag in New York? Is that a compelling argument? And if they can turn the tide with some of these things, like you said, if Iran can fall apart, some of these other things, do you think that that's effective of enough, because the other side is crazy?
19: Yeah, then this is where we're now in the trenches. That's why I said it's going to be a wild October. Good campaigns can use the Democrat craziness on their issues, the socialism on their issues, woke 2.0 on their issues. The good Republican candidates can use that to win individual races and fight the national tide. So there are those good options out there. And Norm knows the Democrats are nominating the craziest candidates you can imagine everywhere, from a defender of Al-Qaeda in New Jersey, additional socialists throughout the United States, a fake physician in Michigan with Abdul El-Sayed, all kinds of opportunities for Republicans. And now it's up to the individual campaigns to make those cases. So like I said, I don't think you can doubt the tide is floating against Republicans. Tough, tough year. But that's what campaigns are about. In Trump's first term, Republicans lost 40 seats in the House, but they picked up two in the Senate in the first midterm election. These are all individual battles.
16: Well, Craig, you had a question.
13: You know what, Ari? We've been talking for months about this, but where is our messaging coming out of Washington? Where's our messaging coming from all of our candidates around the country? I mean, we have to get to the young people. The young people elected Mondami here. We need to get on social media. We need to get our message out there. We need to let them know the problems with the El Sayed and the Pikers and the Mamdanis out there. And if we don't get that messaging out, we're not going to be successful in the midterms.
19: Well, and we won't be successful in the future if we give up a whole generation. Trump made big inroads with younger people in the 2024 presidential. He seems, at least now, to have lost a lot of those people that he made inroads with. This must be an ongoing project for Republicans.
13: Yep.
19: They need people who can communicate differently, communicate better. But what you have to do is give young people hope that they're going to make it, and make it really big and successful and happy in life. Because the Democrats are offering free stuff, free tuition, free food, free rent, rent control, free socialism, all these things that are pie in the sky that never work and going to hurt young people. Republicans got to be equally aggressive, making an optimistic, friendly, you can make it agenda that delivers economic success to young people. That's the best antidote to socialism, is economic success.
16: Okay, Ari, we're going to take a break. Anything you want to tell all the American people? There might be a couple million people listening right now.
19: I was in Washington earlier, and I did not see Rita anywhere, so I'm not sure she's there.
16: She might be on the way to the White House.
15: Yeah, we crossed paths, Ari.
19: I was there.
16: You were leaving the White House. She was on the way there.
19: Well, I said Washington. I didn't say the White House.
16: All right.
13: Rita, we want proof of life home in D.C. Proof of life. We want you to send that to us.
16: You guys can call it Old Home Week.
15: That's a deal. I'll provide proof of life from the White House tomorrow. How's that?
16: All right. Thank you guys so much. Thank you. And keep fighting for America, because America needs all of us. And God bless you and God bless America. And we're going to take a break right now. And right after the break, we have Alan Dershowitz. And he has a new book, too.
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22: You can't buy it in local bookstores. If you go to a local bookstore and ask for a book by Alan Dershowitz, they'll say, well, we have plenty of books by Democrats, but we don't sell books by Republicans. And we don't sell books by Alan Dershowitz. You know, these are the small bookstores that claim to be supporting freedom of speech and the First Amendment, but it's free speech for me, but not for these. So if you want to get my book, Why I Quit the Dems and So Should You, you got to go on Amazon or Barnes & Noble. You got to go online. Local bookstores just don't sell books written by Republicans and against Democrats. They are totally biased.
16: But listen, I went to NYU downtown, too. They're tiptoeing through the tulips. You didn't know that?
22: But they all are. All these colleges are, and the bookstores are. The bookstores are supposed to be selling things from all sides of every issue, but they don't do it. They just sell books that they support, and they don't sell books that they oppose. And so if you want to read my book, you got to go on Amazon, and you got to read it, because it's going to persuade you, if you're a Democrat, at the very least, to try to stop the Democrats from doing what they're doing, or else quit the Democrats, or do what I've done, become a Republican. Now, my wife didn't become a Republican. She's remained an independent, but she's going to vote for some Republicans as well as some Democrats. But my book lays out all the options of what you should do and what you could do, and why no decent person can vote for the party that nominated Mamdani, that nominated El Sayed, that nominated that Nazi up in Maine who finally had to leave after they discovered, you know, that his SS tattoo was for real. And the Democrats today are not the party of my grandfather, my father, your father. It's the party of radical socialists.
16: The Socialist Party. The Socialist Party has taken over the Democratic Party, and you need somebody with courage, in the Democratic Party to say, get the heck out. We're taking our party back.
22: There's only one such person. His name is John Fetterman. Nobody else in the Democratic Party is willing to stand up. Look at Schumer. Schumer, who says he's the guardian of Israel. He uses his name, Schumer, Shomer Yisrael, the guardian of Israel. He supports El Sayed. El Sayed is in bed with a man who says that America deserved 9/11 and Israel deserved October 7th. That's the kind of company these people are keeping. And in the book, I document why, if you're a decent person, Jewish, not Jewish, it doesn't matter, Democrat, Republican, young or old, you cannot belong to the Democratic Party today.
16: Understood.
22: The Democratic Party is dangerous.
16: Well, Alan Dershowitz, let's go to today's news, and I'm going to have Judge Weinberg ask you today. What the heck is going on today before we go on tomorrow?
0: Alan, good to talk to you. I've been following this Jack Smith hearing, and I'm just absolutely outraged by the fact that what the Democratic Party did, what the White House did, what the Justice Department did in the Biden administration, starting, of course, with the Obama administration, but certainly the Biden administration, the lawfare against their political opponents and the overreaching violation of privacy by this administration, by the so-called special counsel, who had no hesitation in breaking the law and going after innocent people to try to make a case. Your thoughts?
22: And the Constitution. The Constitution provides that members of Congress, members of the Senate, don't have to answer questions that are put to them outside of the Senate. And Jack Smith, of course, went after members of Congress and members of the Senate and ordinary Americans. So, look, there's no question that Jack Smith weaponized our legal system. And weaponizing our legal system destroys it, turns it into partisan politics rather than justice. And I'm glad that we're hearing from some congressmen complaining about that. But, you know, they're still pending this case against against President Trump, a criminal case brought by Alvin Bragg, the weakest case. I've been a criminal lawyer 60 years. I've never seen a weaker case.
0: They made a, they took a misdemeanor, Alan, as you know, and they made it a felony. They invented this to beat the statute of limitations.
22: Yeah, well, they not only turned the misdemeanor to felony, they violated the statute of limitations, and they created a crime out of nothing. And yet, we're seeing people calling him a convicted felon. He's not a convicted felon. He's been falsely convicted of something that shouldn't have been a crime at all, and I'm glad he has very good lawyers representing him, and the case is now pending in front of the courts, and I'm fairly confident that ultimately the case against President Trump will be thrown out. And I think all of these weaponization cases should be thrown out. That's one good reason for not being a Democrat. The Democrats are abusing our legal system, turning our legal system into, hey, what's good for me is good for me, but not for you. Free speech for me, but not for thee. Due process for me, but not for thee. That's the way the Democrats are misusing our Constitution, our legal system. And that's why you should do what I do, quit the Democrats and either join the Republicans or become an independent.
16: Rita Cosby, let's go to Washington, D.C. Rita Cosby, you had a question.
15: Yeah, and by the way, Professor Dershowitz, congrats on another great book.
22: Thank you.
15: To you. And I have a question about the Lindsey Clancy case, because there was a huge hearing today. Of course, that's the woman in Massachusetts.
16: Guilty.
15: Yeah, well, we get this. It's like the juror is now the guilty one. I mean, this is shocking. I find it so offensive, and it's something that John and Judge and Craig and I, we've all talked about. But today,
22: I agree. You can't pick on.
15: You heard Kevin Reddington came out. He is going after the juror. He now wants to get the juror's conversations, whatever he was texting at the time. To me, this is such an affront just because he didn't get an acquittal. This is stifling to anybody who ever wants to be in a jury.
0: This is juror intimidation.
15: Yes.
22: Yeah, and remember that most jurors who hold out for innocence. It's like 12 Angry Men with Henry Fonda. And mostly and often they are innocent, and you don't want to stifle that. You don't want to discourage individual jurors from standing on principle. There are too few people with courage in the United States today anyway, and the idea that you're going after a young man who had the courage to stand up for his conviction, whether he was right or wrong, that doesn't matter. He was standing up for his conviction, and under our jury system, he had the right to do that. Look, this case is going to end in a plea bargain. Why? Because no matter what happens, she's not going free, and she's not going to jail. She's going to a mental hospital. So whether she wins, loses, or whether there's another hung jury, she's going back to the mental hospital. So why are we spending so much time and energy debating the form which will bring her to the mental hospital? She's going to go to a mental hospital, and if she can be cured, all right, that's one thing. If she can't, she's going to spend a lot of time in the mental hospital, but that's where she's going. She's not going free, and she's not going to prison.
16: Well, anything else, Professor Dershowitz, you want to talk about to the American people?
22: Oh, there are so many things that I want to talk about to the American people. You know, what I want to talk about mostly is why Americans shouldn't allow us to become like Cuba. We're becoming a country that is moving toward socialism, moving away from freedom, moving away from free market economy, moving away from individual liberties, moving away from free speech. And that's why I wrote my book, Why I Quit the Dems and So Should You. So I'm hoping people will go to bookstores and say, why don't you carry my book? And if they say, well, we don't carry books by Republicans, then go online and, you know, buy the book. But I want people to read my arguments and then make their own decision. I'm not trying to lecture them. I'm not telling you how to vote. I'm not telling you what party to belong to. I'm just giving you information that will allow you to make your own decision.
16: Rita from Washington, D.C., last question.
15: Yep, I have a question for you about Mayor Mondani, Professor Dershowitz,
22: yep.
15: Who just released a plan. This is his, quote, blueprint to combat rising anti-Semitism.
22: Right.
15: He's putting more money to it. Is it way too little, way too late?
22: Well, you know, he's such a phony. If he wants to stop anti-Semitism, he shouldn't be threatening to arrest the prime minister of Israel. He shouldn't be saying that prime minister of Israel is not welcome in New York. And he shouldn't be lying and saying that Israel commits genocide and war crimes. He is the cause of much of the anti-Semitism. He is like, you know, the fireman who sets the fire so he can put it out. And that's what he's doing. So don't believe a word he's saying about trying to stop anti-Semitism. He is the major cause of anti-Semitism today in this city, along with people like the Michigan Senate candidate.
0: El-Sayed.
22: And Hassan.
0: Piker.
22: Piker. And these are the reasons we have so much. Anti-Semitism today is the worst hate in the world. It's worse than racism, sexism, homophobia. Why? Because those all are trending in the right directions, whereas anti-Semitism is trending in the wrong direction. Even Mamdani now recognizes that, although he's not going to do anything about it substantially.
16: Alan Dershowitz, thank you so much for coming on. Tell us the name of your book again.
22: The name of the book is Why I Quit the Dems and So Should You, Confessions of a Reluctant Republican, with an asterisk. And you got to buy it on Amazon because they're not going to sell it to you in a local bookstore.
16: Thank you so much.
22: Thank
16: and
22: you.
16: We're going to go to the top news of the day, and we'll be right back right after that.
2: It's the top news of the day, sponsored by Goya. Here's Rita Cosby.
6: And here's the hot news of the day, sponsored by Goya. If it's Goya, it's got to be good. Former special counsel Jack Smith says he went by the book conducting his two criminal investigations into President Trump. Smith defended his decision to bring charges in the 2020 election interference and classified document investigations in his testimony today before the Senate Judiciary Committee. Meanwhile, President Trump says that he and tech leaders in the AI industry are renaming artificial intelligence super intelligence. The president met today with top tech company CEOs at the White House as fears grow among Americans over the rapid advancement of AI. Lindsey Clancy back in court today for a status hearing. Her lawyer says there's no evidence that she admitted to killing her three children. Her first trial ended earlier this month with jurors deadlocked over her insanity defense. In for Rita Cosby, I'm Lisa Ritchie with the Goya Hot Headlines.
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16: Well, let's now go to our Washington correspondent from Worldwide News Network, Stacey Lynn. And it was an important, a very important meeting at the White House today on artificial intelligence or special intelligence. What's the new name for it?
15: Yes, the new name, he actually did an executive order today, President Trump did, renaming artificial intelligence super intelligence. And they held this big meeting today, a big round table luncheon at the White House with all the top tech executives. A lot of the members of his administration were there as well. So some of the AI executives, they've been calling for additional safeguards, but President Trump once again says they're not needed. He is arguing that it should be self-regulated by the industry. And if there are more guardrails, it would slow down American innovation and could put us behind China. He says we are ahead and we're going to stay ahead. So the most interesting thing, John, is after this meeting, President Trump spoke to the press. They invited them into the East Room of the White House. They were there very briefly for three questions, which is very rare for President Trump. But then shortly after, Speaker Johnson and some of the tech executives were at the Styx, which is outside the Oval Office, and made some more comments. And President Trump came out to join them. And so gave us a little more details about what this meeting was all about. He said the companies had agreed to conduct internal and external reviews of AI technology as part of a voluntary agreement, although we're not exactly sure how this is going to be regulated because they did not give us specific details. But, you know, President Trump insists that the AI companies need to police themselves. He argued the government already has enforcement tools through the Justice Department and the FBI.
16: Now, tell us that was all the big executives, all the billionaires from almost every company involved in AI, was anybody missing?
15: No, they were all pretty much there. And it's interesting because prior to this, you know, a lot of these execs were speaking out regarding, you know, their questions about how to keep this safe, how to keep this technology moving forward, yet keep it safe. And today they presented a more united front. President Trump said that afterwards. He said he used the term community, that they are a community of leaders, and kind of insisted that they are all on board with this agreement that they were going to do internal and external reviews to make sure the technology is safe, kind of standing beside President Trump along the way. And he insists, obviously, in his argument that we still do need to move forward and that congressional regulations and more guardrails are not necessary.
16: Understood. Now, there was some other breaking news in Washington today Jack Smith?
15: Yeah, that was pretty contentious over on Capitol Hill. That hearing essentially was whether the former special counsel, Jack Smith, his investigations and prosecutions of President Trump were legitimate. Were they evidence-based law enforcement or were they politically motivated? And, of course, Smith defended his investigations. He said that they were based on evidence, not politics at all. It got really heated, though, and pretty contentious. A lot of Republican lawmakers pushing him and pressing him, including Senator Kennedy. He pressed him on whether the Biden White House or Attorney General Merrick Garland had directed or approved the Trump prosecution. Smith responded he had no idea whether they discussed it. He said he made the prosecution decision independently based on evidence. And then Kennedy sarcastically kind of asked him, okay, do you believe in the Tooth Fairy? Do you believe in the Easter Bunny? Smith replied, of course, I do not. And Kennedy ended his questioning by telling Jack Smith You make me want to throw up in my mouth. So definitely some fireworks on Capitol Hill. Yeah.
16: I never throw up in my mouth. I always do it outside.
15: right.
16: Stacey Lynn, Rita Cosby is in Washington, and you guys will be together soon. Rita, you had a question.
15: Yeah, I have a question. Stacey, you know, as someone who covered Washington a long time, I found it so interesting to see President Trump at the stick, as we call it, outside. That's where, like, all the, you know, when they come out of meeting with the president. Yeah, that's very unusual. And then the other thing, Stacey, did you see in the background of that press conference, the guy from Anthropic? Looked like he was stepping on like nails or sucking on lemons. He looked like he was in pain. So what's the story with that?
1: Okay, so beginning with that, when President Trump called all the press pool into the East Room of the White House following the luncheon,

0: anything else going on in Washington you want to say? I mean, President Trump has only had one or two press conferences today. Usually he has more.
1: you would expect about 5, 6, maybe 7 more. So who knows what's going to happen the rest of the week? I mean, the president started the
0: It's still early. It's only 6. It's only a quarter to 6, you know?
1: That's true. That is true. We could see more throughout the day. Who knows?
0: Well, thank you so much, Stacey Lynn, and God bless you and God bless America.
1: My pleasure. Have a good one.
0: Thank you. And now let's go back to New York. What is today is Hank Shankoff. And boy, he has a few things to get off his chest. Hank, give us a few things that you are upset about, things that you're happy about.
2: Well, I don't know if I'm happy or upset, John. I just keep looking at New York City, and I wonder where the future is going to go and what this is going to mean for us. We have a mayor who's obsessed with Jews, absolutely obsessed. He should be, and this is a way for him to get away with not running the city. If he talks about Jews enough, people won't pay attention to the fact that he's threatened corporate executives with outing them and besmirching them and making them uncomfortable in New York, that the pied-à-terre tax is not being sustained by the courts, that his budget is really no budget at all, but we have a major, major deficit we're going to have to face next year, that he has decided to disband police units that protect us, that he has no interest in stopping anti-terrorist activity. That's kind of where he's indicated himself. And on and on and on, the city is in danger. We are all in danger, and when you attack Jews, it always begins with the Jews, John, but never ends with the Jews.
0: Now, did he ever get his personal security clearance? Did he ask President Trump for his security clearance?
2: Don't know that, John. I'm not involved in the security clearance business, but what I am involved with is politics, and I can tell you that unless he's stopped, and the only way to stop him is to make sure that the DSA does not move forward in the legislature. In other words, whatever seats they picked up, stop them there. Don't let them pick up others. This man is on his way to being a complete fascist, which is what he really is underneath all this.
0: Judge Weinberg.
3: So, good to talk to you, Hank. The problem is the primaries are over. The socialists have won a number of the primaries. Now you go into November. The Republicans have stopped a supermajority in the state Senate only by one seat. So it's so essential. There are about 11 contestants.
0: You're talking about New York State now.
3: New York State.
0: Because otherwise people don't know if you're calling the Senate in Washington or the Senate in the state.
3: Well, that's what Hank was talking about. He was talking about the threat of the state legislature. So it's very, very important that there are 6 seats that the defended by the Republicans, 5 that are being contested where they have a strong chance. It's so important that the Democrats are stopped from taking over a supermajority, because this is a party. It's my party, Hank. It's your party. It's being taken over by the Democratic Socialists and Islamists. And if they win in November, then the city and the state are in awful trouble. Your thoughts?
2: Well, there is a national plan, unquestionably so. The states that they're interested in taking the legislatures in pretty clearly are New York, New Jersey, Maryland, Michigan, and probably California. If they do that, they're on their way to changing the Constitution and throwing out reapportionment and ensuring that any contributions made to Jewish charities plus Israeli-based charities will no longer be tax deductible. The real estate industry will be crippled. Investment will be crippled because you're one of the tax advantages. And the country is on its way to complete destruction. So, you know, we're not playing a game here. This is very, very serious. This mayor that we have, who's obsessed with Jews but not obsessed with running the government.
0: By the way, the Democratic Party leaders just called me. They have a new theme song. Can you play that theme song? Is that the new theme song?
2: No, that's not the new theme song.
0: All right.
2: The new theme, unfortunately, John, the new theme song is "What Are We Doing Here?" Whatever song, whoever writes that. When the New York State Young Democrats, instead of talking about tax reform and talking about initiatives to create jobs and calling upon the governor to cut utility rates in a significant fashion, are instead talking about Israel and Gaza, you know that these children have lost their minds.
0: And
2: Craig,
0: you have a question, and then we're going to go to Rita in Washington.
4: Hank, it's always great to talk to you. You're one of the smartest guys out there.
2: But you know
4: what the problem is? This is a well-thought-out plan, and the DSA people around the country, they're chipping away, they're taking seats back in the mayor's races and governor's races, and they're all young. There's no rush for them.

0: they're going to just keep chipping away, chipping away, chipping away until the Democratic Party stands up and says, enough is enough, we're taking our party back.
1: Well, you have to be able to do real campaigns. You know, look, I said it on this station in January of 2025. John Catsimatidis will bear me out if I'm wrong or if I'm right. That Mondani would win the election and you all thought I was nuts. I also told you that the campaigns of the present and the future are street-based and internet-based, which is exactly what happened. So the candidates who ran against Mondani did exactly the opposite. The end result is that you get what you determine. I mean, these are bloody kinds of campaigns. They're, you cannot rely on the political industrial complex to win them. You've got to get into the street. You have to be well-researched, and you have to be prepared to take risk. The Democrats are not prepared to do that. What they're prepared to do is that the usual gang of idiots do these campaigns and buy houses in the Hamptons on money raised from normal people. The Republicans have lost their way because they, too, are polarized just as the Democrats are. So what is the middle anymore? You know, what we need is Bill Clinton, and we don't have that, frankly.
2: Well, Bill Clinton should make a comeback. Rita Cosby.
3: You know, Hank, I do remember you saying that Mondani would win. You told me and John, and you're right. But sadly, here we are, okay? The other big issue, and I know you know a lot of the police unions, the lack of sending police officers on 311 calls, the lack of sending police officers to the homeless encampment, sending a social worker instead. What are the unions telling you, and what do you think that does to New York? I mean, that's another issue, and he campaigned on it, and now he's fulfilling it.
1: I'm not sure what the unions are going to say about anything, but I would make the following argument, is that if you reduce the need for police, you reduce police. This man has been consistently throughout his career, according to the original DSA website, not what they've cleaned up, in favor of defunding the police and ending what they call the carceral state, which means closing jails and getting rid of cops. So you can look to a New York, should this man continue, which will be depoliced and unprotected, where people who should be who should be in custody, who are not in custody, where individuals who are homeless and innocent and doing nothing will be assaulted and sexually beaten up and who knows what else. We're returning to a day that we thought we left behind 30 and 40 years ago. And this is a very, very serious set of circumstances.
2: Well, you know, New York is the most important city in our country. And I know President Trump is on our side 110%. And I think we all gather around. And, you know, President Trump has put his designees, the U.S. attorney here in New York, Jamie McDonald, who took Jay Clayton's position. And they're here to protect New Yorkers. And if somebody doesn't do their job right, and the NYPD is cooperating 100%, and if the if somebody's not doing their job right, it's going to be held accountable to federal law.
1: Well, that may in fact be true, but in 1975, when the city went belly up, cops went to windows of banks to cash their checks, and they could not. And there were layoffs, and guns and shields were lifted. We are heading in that direction through incompetence and mismanagement and the great lie, which is that everything is fine. Everything is not fine, John. It's not going to be fine. You cannot have a city that is functioning in the way it is and expected to continue in this manner.
2: Well, the crap is going to hit the fan.
1: It's okay.
2: The crap will hit the fan sooner or later. Craig Eaton, last question.
0: Yeah, Hank, let's not forget that the state Senate and the state assembly members need to change the bail laws and the discovery laws. Because right now, the police, the prosecutors, and the cops, they're the ones that are handcuffed. I mean, no one's going to make an arrest if in 5 seconds they're going to be back on the street. So we need to send a message that we need to look at our candidates that were running for Senate and Assembly and make sure that they're common sense.
4: And the judges who want to hold in dangerous people are prohibited from doing it under that law.
1: Judges, my dear friends, until we deal with the affordability issues, no one's going to pay attention to any of this. And that is really where we stand going into November of 2026.
0: Good point.
2: Well, Hank Shankoff, thank you. Thank you for your common sense. Thank you for everything. You speak the truth, and God bless you, and God bless America. And we need God's blessing on you.
4: Thank you.
2: Thank you. And we're going to take a break right now, and we'll be right back right after that.
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2: Joe Concha, what the heck is going on? I mean, we depend on you to, at the end of the show, to tell us what the heck is going on.
16: That's a very open question, Mr. Katz. Let's see, what's going on? Well, Mamdani, obviously, the second home tax, that looks like that's dead. So another campaign promise, bye-bye. But think about all the hundreds of millions.
2: Strike two. Wait, is strike three coming?
16: I think strike three may be coming at this point, yeah, because I don't see those free buses yet, do you?
2: Nope.
16: Don't see those. Free child care. Nope, don't see that. Now all this tax money was supposed to come in. That's not coming in either. You already got a bailout from New York and Hochul, so I guess he's going to have to go hat in hand to Trump and be like, hey, all this money I thought I was going to bring in because I've never held a job in my life and know nothing about economic matters. Boy, Mr. Trump, I need your help. Can you help me? And Trump will never laugh quite so hard. He may break ribs even laughing when Mamdani asked him for the handout.
2: Wow. Tell me, I heard you had a clip for us. Where's the clip?
16: Oh, I got a clip, my friend. Believe me. So this is Cameron Manheim, all right? She's an actress, and here she is talking about how she, boy, more than anything in the world would love or would have loved to have a gay son. So let's hear that, guys.
17: I always wanted a gay son. I did. I love that relationship between gay sons and their mothers. I want to be the picket sign holding mom who would beat the shit out of somebody for her kid. I mean, let's just admit it. Gay sons are the best, right?
16: Ah, okay. So what does this tell us, guys? That it's not about the kid, of course, right, and their welfare or what makes them happy. It's about mom being able to put herself up on a moral pedestal and say, see, look how great I am. I'm the mom to a gay kid. And
2: tell us about the mom, because don't assume the next 1,000 people that are walking across our studio know who we're talking about.
16: Oh, Cameron Mindman. She's done a couple of shows, you know, here and there, mostly sitcoms on like CNS and CBS, I should say, and so on. So she's not like a big, big name, but there she was at an award show just over the weekend talking about this. So I just think.
2: So
16: in
2: other words, people like that want to be part of the in crowd, unless they have a gay son or a gay daughter, they don't feel like they're part of the in crowd.
16: Right, exactly. With the wine moms, liberal moms, like, hey, you know, my kid's different, and I'm the one who is going to be the champion of all this. And I just, it's kind of like, did you hear about that woman who's Jewish, a white Jewish woman who pretended that she was a black Palestinian, and she was an activist as a result? She literally darkened her skin, kind of like the reverse of Michael Jackson. Like, that's what it is. It's about the cause. It's about bringing attention to yourself. It's not about the cause itself, if that makes sense. So, yeah, this is what people do just to draw
2: attention.
16: You
2: know what I get angry about personally? That mothers and fathers and on kids that are 12 years old, 14 years old, force them to become transgenders, and the kid doesn't have his choice. No, tell me, I want to know what kid at the age of 14 has enough common sense to be able to make the right decision for his life.
16: That's the thing, right? And they don't. And I can tell you this, Katz, because I have a 12-year-old, for example. I have an 11-year-old. And the things they think about and the things that they do in terms of their A students, their excellent athletics, they're good kids. The last thing they're thinking about is like, hey, am I really a boy? Am I really a girl? And then if they came to us and said, yeah, I think I want to transition now. No, of course that should not be allowed, because you see the suicide rates of kids that end up doing this because they had no idea what they were doing. And then they realize that you can't get a do-over in these situations. So, yeah.
2: Could you imagine ruining a child that's 12 years old, 14 years old, 15 years old, and they can't have a do-over, and you permanently harm those kids for the rest of their lives.
4: And what about the states?
2: Like, and I'm emotional about that.
4: Now, and what about the states like California that made it illegal for the schools to tell the parents about the kids trying to transition?
16: Isn't that sick?
4: I mean think about that. What about the parents' rights above the school district? I've never heard anything more ridiculous.
2: How about the politicians that allow that to happen without even the parents knowing about it?
0: Well, what about the schools?
2: They should go to jail.
0: Judge, what about the schools in New Jersey where they talk to the kids and they don't even have to tell the parents that they're speaking to the children, and they put these ideas in these young kids'
4: minds?
0: They're
4: indoctrinating these kids.
0: Yeah, the
2: kids, you know, we made the voting age of 18. It used to be 21. And at what point did kids have enough to know about life to make their decision for the rest of their life?
0: Not in grammar school.
4: Not at 12 and 14.
0: Not in grammar school.
2: Definitely not at 12 and 14. Is it 18?
4: I think it's close to 21.
2: What do you think, Craig?
0: Definitely not in grammar school where they're indoctrinating these kids. You know, 12, 13, 14.
2: What do you think?
16: I think the 21 sounds about right, guys. Then you got to wonder.
2: And now, wait a second. The Democrats want to make the voting age 16.
4: 16, right.
2: Give me a break.
16: Yeah, I know. And that's only because, obviously, more young people vote Democrats. So if you could open up the voter rolls to more people, whether it's illegals, whether it's 16-year-olds, then, yeah, they'll go ahead and do that. But at 16, you're not even voting for senior class president yet in your own high school. Think about that for a moment. But, yeah, you could vote for president of the United States. That makes sense. Ay, ay, ay.
2: All right. Crazy. Where do we go from here, Craig Eaton?
0: I don't know. I mean, we have to get voter ID. We can't let 16-year-olds vote. And we got to change the whole course of this country.
2: Rita, are you still on?
3: Yes, I am.
2: Well, we want to hear from the female of the group.
3: Yeah, you know what? Well, first of all, I just find it so offensive. All of these people, and many of them, the Democratic Socialists, you guys, that we're talking about, that are running right now for major positions in the United States, they're on the ballot in the midterms, and they keep wanting to put transgender in the women's locker room. As a woman, I can't even imagine if I was a young girl, that kind of an impact. By the way, as an adult, I had to go into the Yankees locker room. That has still scarred me for life.
2: If I had, if a guy wanted to go into my daughter's bathroom, I'd take the Rocky Colavito bat and whack him.
3: I can't even imagine, John. I mean, as a young, if I was a young woman, you know, a teenager or even younger, and suddenly these guys walked in, that would scar me for life. I think it is so appalling, and I cannot believe that
2: and
3: people
2: Rita,
3: are still
2: I gotta tell you something.
3: On it.
2: You know what the governor from Florida says? The Florida says that will never happen in New York. The Florida people say it will never happen in New York. The Texas people say it will never happen in New York. You know what California, Illinois, and New York are saying? Well, if you wanna be crazy, come to our state.
3: Exactly. Come here, because that's what they're campaigning on. And how crazy that some of them are still maintaining that position. And some of them look like they might even be trying to run for president in 2028 already.
2: Joe Concha, final 2 cents.
16: My final 2 cents is that this election comes down to common sense versus chaos, or even common sense versus communism. But it seems like a pretty easy choice. Yet, you know, it's not looking very good for Republicans right now, because they're not going on the offensive. They're letting Democrats own this affordability argument, which is so rich, because, again, during the Biden years, I'm pretty sure inflation was about 3 times higher than it is now. Gas prices, same thing as far as like about what they are now. And yet they're the ones telling us they could bring down prices and they could bring back.
2: So what is the difference?
16: Country.
2: What I'm going to say one last thing to get it off my chest. What is the difference between Adolf Hitler, what he did to the Jews and maim them and do other things to them, and the people that are taking 14-year-olds and 15-year-olds and doing what they're doing to them? I don't see much of a difference.
16: I mean, it should be free will, and free will should say, okay, that's fine, free will, but as a parent, they absolutely should have a say in whether kids do this or not. And at that age, they simply should not have complete and total free will. That I do know.
2: Agreed. Any last 2 cents from anybody? Judge?
3: Yeah, let kids be kids.
4: Absolutely.
2: Yes, let kids be kids. And let adults over the age of 21 or even 25, let them adults to be adults. Yeah. Craig Eaton?
0: Let them enjoy their childhood. I mean, I don't know why people are putting things and ideas in their heads when they're in grammar school.
2: I'm going to tell you something else. And I've seen it happen. I've known people. You know what I've seen? The kids do whatever their moms or dads tell them because they don't want to disappoint their mom and dad. I got
16: Great
2: tears
16: point.
2: In my eyes.
16: Great point.
4: What do we stand for?
2: Truth.
4: Justice.
2: And the American way.
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20: Hi, everybody. It's Arthur Idala. I'm not around. I'm out of town. But I'm not going to leave you hanging. I have a great host for you today. You don't want to turn that dial. Get ready.
18: This is the Arthur Idala Power Hour with quintessential New Yorker attorney Arthur Idala, New York's go-to lawyer. He's here to share his stories from in the courtroom and around the city with interviews from high-profile guests and everyday folks calling in to talk about everything from politics, lifestyle, health and wellness, and more. And now your host, making the case for the city he loves, attorney Arthur Idala.

0: Well, we might not have sunshine today, but at least there's no rain, and there's always sunshine when I am with the great Joni Pelzer.
1: Oh, and there's always sunshine with the great Tom Harris.
0: Thank you. We are here today. Arthur is somewhere in parts unknown, 12 hours
1: ahead of us.
0: Well, Arthur's always ahead of us.
1: He's always ahead.
0: And that's why we're here and he's there.
1: And he's there.
0: He's there.
1: It's welcome to Times Square Tuesday.
0: Oh, it's going to be great. Thankfully, the rain is behind us.
1: How did you fare in Times Square during this, quote, nor'easter that happened?
0: We fared well. We actually had inflatables, an art exhibit up that we were monitoring with the
1: wind. I was going to say, that's a little scary.
0: And we did not have to bring it down.
1: Okay.
0: So it was
1: good. Because that's like the parade, like the Thanksgiving Day parade with the inflatables above a certain mileage.
0: That's a sore subject, Jolly. They moved that from Times Square.
1: I know, and I'm sorry about that.
0: I know, I'm still sorry about that.
1: You never know. Maybe we can bring it back. Is there any way to bring it back?
0: Probably not.
1: Should we rally?
0: We can always hope.
1: We can always hope.
0: We can always hope. But it was a great Tuesday, and I'm excited to be doing the show with you. We have some great guests.
1: I'm excited, too. So you were safe. There's no trees that could come down in Times Square, which actually I never thought about until the storm. I was like, there aren't any trees in Times Square. There can't be.
0: And look, I hate to minimize this. It wasn't as bad, but there was a death in Brooklyn. That poor NYCHA worker was killed in the Cypress houses.
1: Yeah.
0: And I work there. I'm very familiar with the Cypress houses.
1: That's never good when somebody passes. It's never. And, you know, there was things on the news. You could see people riding in canoes on their block, which is just crazy in this day and age to me that there's no way for that to go anywhere. I mean, but where would it go? Is there enough drainage? Was it a drainage issue or was it just it was raining consistently? Almost like it never stopped raining.
0: Right.
1: There was no lull.
0: Guess different places have different challenges based on their height and, you know, above the sea level and their drainage issues. And sometimes the system's overwhelmed, but not in Times Square.
1: And the subways seem to be fine.
0: Subways ran. Broadway
1: also,
0: was showing. The show went on.
1: The shows all went on. Yeah. Nobody had any major issues, which is great. Even AMT Theater, sometimes when it rains like that, the basement, we have bathrooms in our basement and we have like a walkthrough for the actors. Sometimes that part gets a little bit flooded if we're overwhelmed with too much rain, but it was not. It was good. And I think that the shows did well. I think the box office for the weekend was pretty good. I think people wanted to go indoors and go see something. I know the movies were nuts. There were all these new movies coming out like Avengers and things like that.
0: Oh, that's good.
1: Yeah. Alex, did you go see anything?
2: No, I don't know if you want to call me scared or not, but I kind of played it safe because when I got that wind howling, I said, I'm not going to be blown off my crutches at any point this weekend. So,
1: yeah. Well, something I do hear is because there's a bunch of things coming up in Times Square, but I was just reading like yesterday or something. The W Times Square is going to be doing a Tim Burton style Halloween celebration.
0: Oh, it's going to be amazing.
1: Do you do a lot of things in Times Square for Halloween?
0: Our businesses do, I think.
1: Because you have that House of Spells now.
0: We have the House of Spells. There's the Hard Rock Hotel. For some reason, I have this memory of Heidi Klum doing her Halloween party.
1: She does the best costumes. She does the craziest. They're like an all-day getting in this costume kind of thing. I don't even know how she does it.
0: But we're not even
1: We're not even close to October. Yeah, but
0: we're close.
1: It's on Thursday.
0: I don't know where the summer went.
1: I mean, it's literally on Thursday.
0: Yes.
1: Yeah, like it's 2 days away.
0: Speaking of Thursday, we're going to have a great show on Thursday.
1: We are going to have a great show, thanks to you. So tell us what our show Thursday is going to be like. We're going to call it Transit Thursday.
0: Transit Thursday.
1: So, but it's not about just the subway system this time.
0: Right, just a plug for Times Square. We're probably the most accessible place in the city. Most train lines go through Times Square. We're close to
1: Port Authority,
0: Penn Station.
1: Walking distance.
0: Grand Central. All walking distance.
1: Yep,
0: I think a lot of businesses enjoy that for their employees. But one of the newer, and I don't know that it's newer, it's been around for years, but pedicabs in Times Square, they're a great way to see the city.
1: Yep.
0: Nice, unique way for tourists. Sometimes they can beat traffic. But if you get a bad actor that trip a couple of blocks could turn into a couple of $100
1: yep,
0: fare.
1: I've heard of that.
0: And we are working with the industry. There's a pedicab alliance.
1: There's two council members I know that have, Gail Brewer and Carl Wilson, that have both put in something into the city council for this.
0: Yes. Yeah, so pedicabs are a for-hire vehicle. We think they should be regulated like a for-hire vehicle. We learned a lot from the way we manage the taxi cab industry, and a lot of the rules that we're putting in place come from the way you regulate taxis. Having meters, having clear signage, having a fixed price, timer, meter, so you know what it is. No music playing. That
1: can be a problem. The music can be a problem, especially if you're in front of a Broadway house.
0: Or just looking to enjoy the city and not have, you know, Jay-Z and Alicia Keys' Empire State of Mind.
1: Your favorite song.
0: You know what? I do like the song.
1: I do like it, but it gets old.
0: But it gets old. Yeah. And, you know, they're using this, and I think, you know what, I just thought about this. Maybe we should get Jay-Z and Alicia Keys to ask for royalties for playing their music. Maybe that would shift the industry.
1: Maybe that might shift it.
0: But Gail Brewer and Carl Wilson have this legislation that we think will help out the industry. And a couple of years ago, when we looked at the quality of life in Times Square, we came up with the three P's.
1: Okay.
0: The pot shops, the pedicabs, and the purse sellers.
1: Okay.
0: So thanks to the sheriff's office and the police department.
1: The pot shops are gone.
0: Pot shops are gone. The petty.
1: There are a few, but they're licensed.
0: Legal ones. They're licensed.
1: Yep, they're licensed.
0: We weren't. Look, it's not my thing. I prefer scotch, but having pot shop, having a reputable pot shop, and we bought from the unlicensed places, and there were pesticides and all sorts of bad things in them. So it's not that we're against cannabis, but it needs to be legal. It needs to be regulated. And then the third issue is the illegal pocketbook vendors. So this legislation should address the pedicabs. We're not looking to stop the industry from happening. We're looking to regulate the industry so that drivers are held accountable for their actions, so that people can enjoy that ride through the city and they not end up with a couple of $100 price tag for going a couple of blocks.
1: Well, they were all in front of Moulin Rouge, and Moulin Rouge just recently closed on 45th Street, but there were 20 or more in front of Moulin Rouge every single night. That somehow, you must have done something right, because somehow that started to go down in the past number of months before Moulin Rouge actually closed. So I don't know what you all did, if you helped enforce it more or made it be an issue that was noticed more, but I did notice a big difference.
0: And that's one of the challenges. The only way to deal with the industry now is through enforcement, which oftentimes carries...
1: And who enforces the pedicabs, Tom?
0: The DCWP licenses them, and the New York City Police Department does the enforcement, but there's no connection between the enforcement and the license. If the cases go to criminal court, most of the time they're dismissed because of the onerous discovery rules that were put in place by the state. And if it goes to the oath court, we sort of lose track of it. But we think that the penalties for not operating a business the proper way should be civil in nature, handled by the oath court. So I think this legislation does that. We also think that TLC would be a better place for it. Our police officers are taxed. They're pulled in a million directions, and this isn't their primary focus. The primary focus of the Taxi and Limousine Commission is regulating for-hire vehicles. Mm-hmm. Pedicabs are for-hire vehicles. Now, we need to staff the agency. We would never ask TLC to do more with less, because that's not going to help any industry. They need to be staffed to support licensing, regulating, and enforcing pedicab laws. And there's a council hearing next Wednesday, October 7th at 10 a.m. So we're going to be testifying in person, and there's a lot of folks who are going to be testifying in person. And the last thing I'll say about this is that this is one of those instances where the Pedicab Alliance, the community, the defense attorney, the courts, Central Park, Times Square, all of Midtown says this is the solution.
1: Okay.
0: We didn't want to, you know, there's the old adage, nothing about us without us. We wanted to include the pedicab drivers mm-hmm. who have a perspective in the solution to this problem.
1: And they have their own alliance, and I know we're going to have them on the show Thursday.
0: We're going to have Kenny Winters and McCann.
1: And they are actual drivers who are drivers. Who helped start this alliance. Okay, so how are pedicabs currently licensed? Are there a certain number? Like how taxis do medallions?
0: Yep.
1: Do pedicabs do something like that?
0: So there's a fixed number, like 843, the licensed pedicabs. The police department has seized over 1,000 unlicensed
1: pedicabs. But is the license
0: pedicabs.
1: Something that can be Xeroxed or something and used?
0: It's easily counterfeitable.
1: Okay.
0: I would say that there are a lot of fraudulent licenses mm-hmm. out there. Part of what this legislation would do would be to have like an official license plate that they would have mm-hmm. that couldn't be duplicated.
1: Okay.
0: We sort of think this is the next step solution. It balances the needs of all and will help regulate the industry. Just last thing it does, mm-hmm. everyone is allowed to have electric assist on their vehicles.
1: Okay.
0: Like 5-year-olds on their little scooter have little battery-operated
1: yes.
0: scooters.
1: You've seen them on the sidewalks.
0: Yes.
1: Yep.
0: Legislation prohibits pedicabs from having electric assist.
1: Okay, they so they're not like an electric vehicle, like an e-bike.
0: Right. So they were there in existence before e-bikes, and there's a rule in DCWP that they can't have any sort of motorized power. That puts the drivers at a disadvantage. We think it's an archaic law when Amazon drivers, delivery drivers, city bikes, now everything
1: right.
0: is electric assist.
1: Everything.
0: These folks should be
1: well, I mean,
0: able
1: if you're riding a pedicab and you're showing somebody around New York.
0: Especially if you're driving me around. Like if you have to pedal
1: you know,
0: me
1: it's,
0: around.
1: You're, it's not just
0: it's
1: you
0: not
1: on a bike. It's
0: right.
1: you carrying something on a bike. And if
0: right.
1: you're not electric, that's got to be a challenge.
0: Yes.
1: And that could affect the health of these drivers. And I'm sure, you know, they're probably not all in high school or college.
0: Yep. So we have, so that's Thursday night, Transit Thursdays. And I'm so happy to be spending a second night with
1: yeah,
0: you.
1: Yeah, we get two of you this
0: Tonight
1: week.
0: Tonight we have a great show. We have someone from Town Hall. We have Bar Lola.
1: That's on Restaurant Row.
0: That's on Restaurant Row. And we have Alex Birch from
1: Playbill.
0: Playbill.
1: We're going to hear about Damn Yankees, which yeah. I just found out about, that is coming to Broadway. But it's actually not a complete revival. It's kind of like a redo of some sort. But I want to mention one thing, because right after this, I'm running out the door. You're out of town. But yep. I'm running out the door to City and State's 20-year anniversary with our friend Tom Allen. And lo and behold, there's a Manhattan Power List. And Tom Harris, you ranked on that Manhattan Power List. So did Christine Nicholas, Rob Byrne, our friend Fred Cerullo, and the one and only Arthur Idala. So I'm congratulating you on ranking on that Power List for City and State's 20-year anniversary. That is quite an accomplishment.
0: No, and I think Arthur, or the profile that he's given to Times Square and to me has certainly helped. So I share.
1: So you're
0: this.
1: Saying we got you on that
0: you
1: list?
0: Got me
1: definitely
0: on this
1: not.
0: List. We'll put
1: you
0: it this
1: got
0: way.
1: You on that
0: you
1: list.
0: You and my staff got me on.
1: You have
0: this
1: the
0: list.
1: You have the best staff.
0: I
1: Let's
0: do.
1: Shout
0: I
1: out
0: do.
1: To your staff. You have amazing people. Gary, TJ, Regina, Carlotta. Who else? Name more people, because I don't know everybody.
0: The public safety team, the sanitation team.
1: And I say
0: team.
1: Hi to all of the Times Square Alliance team.
0: So nice.
1: I see them all the time in Times Square, and I always say hello.
0: They work tirelessly to make Times Square clean, safe, and an enjoyable place.
1: But, you know, we talk about the fun things.
0: Yes.
1: And, you know, the fun things include the restaurants and the events and stuff. But you're taking care of things that aren't so fun, like having to regulate pedicabs and things like that. So you're doing the hard work in addition to New Year's Eve and the fun things, too.
0: Look, you have to, in order to enjoy all great amusement parks, you need to pay the price of admission. And the price of admission is to take care of these issues
1: yep.
0: that aren't 100% right, so that we can enjoy all the great things that Times Square has to offer.
1: So, Alex, what are we taking us out with today for Tom, in honor of Tom?
2: All right. It's one of his favorite songs. We all know that. What about a little Jay-Z and Alicia
1: Keys?
2: Why not?
1: Oh, no.
0: Yeah.

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0: 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And remember what Mike Connors always says. The biggest mistake when it comes to estate planning is not planning at all.
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0: Hi, everyone. It's Arthur Idala, and I'm out of town. Don't be mad at me. I am exploring new and foreign places, but I will be back very soon to tell you all about it, and we'll have some fun together. I'm sure I am experiencing things that I have never experienced before in the area of Southeast Asia. But you're entitled to a great Idala Power Hour, so I got a great fill-in host for you. Check this out.
4: Say the name. We are here today on Times Square Tuesday. Joni and I are happy to introduce Keyshawn Morrow, who's an accomplished educational leader, theater educator and arts advocate
5: with Town Hall. One of my favorite venues, Tom.
4: And one of the gems of Times Square.
5: It's a very historic center, Town Hall. If you look at it, it kind of looks almost like an old house. So welcome to the show, Keyshawn.
6: Thank you so much for having me.
5: Tell us a little bit about Town Hall.
6: Like you said, it is beautiful and historic. It's, you know, one of New York City's oldest cultural institutions, founded in 1921 by
5: the year Tom was born.
4: Thank you so much.
5: He would have said that to me, so I had to.
4: I don't think I would have said that to you.
5: Arthur might have. We do this on our own.
6: No, I love it. No, it's a great place. It's really, you know, has been the cultural center of New York City for, you know, over 100 years, and really driven by the passion for civic discourse, right, and gathering, making an accessible stage for performances of all kinds of genres to take place here in New York City. So I'm glad you're so familiar with it.
5: Yes, I love Town Hall. I can't remember what the last show I saw, but I know you did like a one night only recently.
6: Yeah, there's so many. I mean, it's hard to keep track of all the different performances that come through here. I mean, they work really hard to make sure that, you know, we are always offering the best entertainment. There's, you know, comedy, there is music, right? There's theater, there's book readings. I mean, it's New York City, right? It's everything you could ever imagine wanting here in one spot.
4: Right. Now, I remember about 2 years ago, I think we had a giant hot dog in Times Square, and we wanted to have a meaningful discussion about vending and about some of the issues related to the hot dog industry. And we picked Town Hall, and it was one of the greatest parts of that exhibit and the thing we got some of the most positive feedback on.
6: Yeah, it's always been a place where people can come and, you know, talk through, you know, events or, you know, there, you know, it started with America's Town Meeting of the Air back in the 30s, right? And really bringing the best minds across the world even to the stage to have interaction with everybody in the city and across the nation.
5: I love it.
4: So do I. And there's no better place to have a town hall than in the town square, Times Square.
5: The town square of Times Square.
6: Exactly.
5: There you go.
6: So,
5: I love it.
4: Keyshawn, what drew you to this role and what are you hoping to accomplish?
6: Well, I have been working in this building for the last 15 years, believe it or not even in this role. So there is a public performing arts high school, Repertory Company High School for Theater Arts, located in the town hall. And I've been a theater teacher and assistant principal there. And I've always seen, right, the power that of the history and the legacy that Town Hall really has with students, and the transformative power of meaningful engagement opportunities for students in the arts. So when it kind of came to me last year, I couldn't really resist, right, the opportunity to impact more students and even to engage with communities beyond just students, right? We have great programs here for older adults, right? Like you said, everybody's coming to the hall for a number of different performances. So I really wanted to create programming and build on the programming that was already here to continue the great legacy of providing access. Something that listeners may not know is that this is one of the first places, right, that women spoke freely, right, that black performers were able to perform for integrated audiences. So it's always been an institution that I've admired with its mission to really serve everyone. And, you know, as an educator and as a black person myself, you know, I think that that is really important in our society today. So to be able to try to harness that in this role is a great great opportunity and something I take very, very seriously. So I'm really looking forward to opening the hall up even more than it already is through our programming and inviting New Yorkers to know that this is their hall, right? This is their town hall.
5: Okay, so there's a high school. This is the first I'm hearing that there's an actual high school in Town Hall, and it's a repertory company for theater arts. So tell me just a little bit about that.
6: Yeah, so it's a public performing arts high school. It has been here since the 90s.
5: Is it directly related to any other public performing arts high schools? I know there are a few in New York.
6: There's a number of really great performing arts high schools. And I mean, that's the great thing about New York City, too, is that there's a high school for everyone here.
5: Right.
6: And Repertory is a small, it's like 220 kids, 20 adults in there. And it's a really beautiful space. For kids to really study all aspects of performing arts. There's no majors there. It's really a beautiful place.
5: That's the beautiful thing about New York City is there are those specialized high schools and they're public and you can apply to them.
4: And it's so fantastic that you're passing on the arts, culture, and theater to the next generation. I just think about the power of Broadway and the magic of live performance.
5: Yeah.
4: And so, sports teams have Little League, you just think about baseball. They have T-ball, Little League, sports all throughout, and it's nice that theater is that kids are exposed to theater throughout their education.
5: Yeah, it kind of reminds me. Yeah, it reminds me of our friends at Inside Broadway who take high school students to see what goes on behind the scenes at a Broadway show, not just what's in front of the curtain, but behind the scenes, which sounds like what you do with this high school.
4: And Keyshawn, high school was a blur to me in half of my college days, but the people that I remember are in high school stage crew, Brother Clem at Severian. He's someone who I think about to this day. And at St. Joseph's College, Doc Radis, who did the plays there. So I think that you are creating lasting memories for your students.
5: And I remember Mr. Scott. He directed our theater program in my high school. Yep.
6: Absolutely. I mean, theater, that's why I believe so much in the power of theater education is that really is teaching you so many skills no matter what you go into, whatever field you go into, right? There are applicable skills that you're going to learn in theaters, whether it's collaborating, public speaking, right? It's all things that are transferable skills. It's why I really am always advocating for more funding, right, for theater education throughout the city, in small schools, in cultural organizations like the town hall. Really, really important that every kid gets theater education.
5: I want to get invited with Tom to come see one of the performances. Do the kids perform?
6: Oh, at the high school, absolutely. And we're going to have some opportunities for you guys to come in to the town hall, too, as we open it up. Actually coming up in October, on October 14th, we're launching one of our new initiatives called Town Hall Cafe, where we're inviting New Yorkers to come in to have conversation, to experience the culture, have some free live performances and tours of the hall for free.
5: Oh, I love
6: really
5: that.
6: That's leaning
4: fantastic.
6: Back into that mission of opening the hall up, right? And that's going to be from 8 to 1:30. So it's a really great opportunity to come for everybody to come in, come through. We have free coffee, right, with our partners at Booney Coffee. The Drama Bookshop is going to have a pop-up shop here.
5: I actually love Booney Coffee. I just discovered them, so thank you.
6: Are you serious?
5: Like, yes.
6: They're my favorite coffee shop ever. I live up in the Heights, and I'm glad they're coming downtown.
5: I just went for the first time to Booney, B-O-O-N-N-I, Tom, just in case.
4: It sounds like an 80s movie.
5: It does sound like an 80s movie. I just went for the first time when we picked up a friend to go to my annual Shakespeare retreat in Vermont, and we picked him up in the Heights, and I had my first Booney coffee, and it was phenomenal. The people were nice. I loved it. So I'm super, super glad to hear that partnership. What other partnerships are you putting into place?
6: Oh, my goodness. So, talking about tapping into our rich legacy, we are rolling out a pilot program called Town Hall Legacies to give students a look into all these amazing past performances. So many firsts happened on the town hall stage. And someone said, with 100 years of history, every year there is an anniversary for something. And this year we have the 80th anniversary of the Louis Armstrong career-defining performance here at the hall. So in May, on May 17th, we're partnering with the Louis Armstrong House Museum, with Jazz at Lincoln Center, and we are going to partner with schools across the city in all five boroughs, is my hope, to really celebrate that performance, recreate that very set list from the night, and reimagine taking that legacy, taking that history, right, and really defining the future and helping students see themselves as history makers, right? Not just passive, right, observers or learners of history, but that they are an active part in creating what's next.
5: It sounds like as Town Hall, you're creating a town hall community environment. That's what it sounds like to me. Tom does it for Times Square Alliance, and he brings right. a lot of the bids together into Times Square whenever we're doing something. And it sounds like you're doing something very similar.
6: Absolutely. We really want every New Yorker to know that town hall is here, and we are here for them, that this is their hall, that there are accessible opportunities both during the day for free programming, but also right, really accessible and really engaging performances on the stage almost every night of the year here at the town hall.
5: Love it. Tom, any final questions for our guest, Keyshawn?
4: No, just Keyshawn, if there's anything you can think of that the Times Square Alliance can do to support you, support your programs, please reach out. We'll make sure that we publicize it so that we can make this the best place possible.
5: And we can't wait to come and see you in person.
6: Thank you so much. Yes, I really also got to give a shout out to all of our board members who have been supporting this for a number of years, right? And the city has done a really great job. The DCLA, the Arts of the Cultural Affairs Office have all been very supportive in helping kind of shape this and make sure that everybody has access to this.
5: Wow. Well, thank you so much. That was Keyshawn Moreau from Town Hall. It's on 43rd Street in New York City. Check out what they're doing, and you never know what you're going to find in New York City. So be right back. We have another wonderful Times Square business, Bar Lola, coming up.
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0: Hi, it's Arthur Idala. So I'm out of town, as you know, a little R&R, a little more of an exploration than an R&R. But I wanted

0: congratulations and welcome to Times Square.
1: Thank you. It's been a crazy 6 months and all good things.
0: Oh, I love it. And you have a little twang of an accent, yeah?
1: I do.
2: Are you from Brooklyn?
1: Born and raised, yeah. I'm from a place called Sligo, which is in the west of Ireland, but I've been living in New York City for 12 years now.
0: I actually know Sligo. I actually knew someone at one point in time, Fergus. I don't know his last name. Fergus was from Sligo at one point in time. A friend of a friend. Yeah.
1: I'm sure this isn't that funny? Very common name where I'm from.
0: Yeah, I bet everyone's Fergus, like Sam Smith. So Bar Lola, tell us a little bit about Bar Lola, because what I have read is like it's kind of like European inspired and really like fun and but yet like sophisticated but fun.
1: That is correct. So we are European inspired bar and restaurant. We're right on Restaurant Row. The space that we moved into was originally Bourbon Street Bar years
0: yes.
1: ago. And it was,
0: yes. Yes, I know so that place.
1: Yeah, so it was built to be that space. So we were very lucky to inherit like a lot of the like really cool metalwork and French kind of inspired design. So that's why we kind of leaned into the European side of it. And we took some inspiration then from like cafes and bistros and wine bars, you know, somewhere to take a little bit longer, not just rush your dinner before or after a show, but somewhere for the neighborhood too.
0: Somewhere to just sit and talk and linger a little bit. We don't do that much anymore, Tom. We don't linger.
3: That's right. We're always running off to the next project.
0: You know, we're going
3: and
0: to get an espresso
3: interview.
0: Standing up.
3: Right.
0: Yeah. Right? Like, that's what people are doing these days, or a coffee to go.
3: But this is a fantastic place that you have a second floor that is just perfect for that small party. And we've over the years, we've had many the cocktail party there.
1: Like, Europeans, unfortunately, they do the relaxing and hanging out thing much better than we do. New Yorkers, you know, everything's a New York minute, but it's nice to have somewhere to go and take a minute, you know?
0: Please tell me you're open late.
1: We are open late, yes.
0: Okay, because so many places are not anymore, and it's like New York is 24/7, or is it, right? So how late are you open?
1: So we're open till 2 a.m. throughout the week, and on Friday and Saturdays, we're open till 3.
0: Okay,
3: so that's great.
0: I'm going to have to drag my theater friends. So Wednesday tomorrow, we have our show and we're doing a talk back session after our show at AMT Theater called After All These Years.
3: Right and around the corner.
0: Right around the block from you, literally right around the block on 45th. So we're going to walk around the corner for a late night cocktail. Sometimes we go on our block down the block, but we are going to come around the block to you and have a nice little cocktail and sit and linger a little bit.
1: Amazing. And I think you'll really enjoy our cocktail menu. It was designed to be like cool and inventive, but it's not unapproachable. We've got something
0: for
1: everybody.
0: Give me an idea of one cocktail that I should get.
3: What's Joni going to be drinking tomorrow night?
1: My favorite cocktail is the Blue Number One, and it's basically like a lychee martini, but a more modern twist.
0: Okay.
1: It's like a deep blue hue. It's a little bit sweeter. I think you'd really enjoy it.
0: Oh, I like that idea. Yeah, I don't like it to taste too alcoholy. So that sounds perfect.
1: No, this is like a nice balance to it.
0: Yeah, I like the balance. I like that balance. And can I eat there too? Can I get a late night snack?
1: You absolutely can. Our kitchen is open till midnight every night.
0: That's good. That's helpful for after theater. So many places are not staying open. And, you know, sometimes you don't want to necessarily eat a full meal after dinner, but you want a snack. I mean, after the theater. Beforehand, if your show is at 7 o'clock, you're going to dinner at 4:30, 5 o'clock.
1: Yeah.
0: You know, I'm hungry after a show.
1: Something for everyone,
0: Yeah.
1: So we leaned in kind of heavy to the, like, European hors d'oeuvre style menu. So
0: great.
1: We have lots of shareable plates, but we also, like, still have the hard-hitting entrees. If that's what you need, we have a delicious steak frites. We have something kind of for both sides of the spectrum. If you just want to hang out and share some appetizers with friends, we have plenty of options for that.
0: Tom, do you like to share? Are you a sharer when it comes to food?
3: I don't mind sharing.
0: Not a whole meal, but like, do you order for the table?
3: No. I think that's always good because then you get to have a little bit. Yes.
0: Yeah. Because sometimes you'll say to yourself, "Oh, I want that, but I want that too." So sometimes
3: you just want a taste.
0: Share. You want a little taste.
3: Right.
0: Kind of like what we did with Taste of Times Square, where we all sampled everything.
3: Yes.
0: The whole night.
1: No food envy here. Everyone gets to try a little bit of everything.
0: There we go. So what is your favorite thing about Bar Lola?
1: It's the energy we've created. You know, it's been great to give something to the neighborhood. I really like this being on.

0: Restaurant Row has been like really cool. It's been totally revitalized neighborhood. And it's nice that we have like the restaurant aspect, but we're still like the cool late night bar on the street.
1: Okay.
0: So the energy in the place has been fun. It transitions well. It's like a fun vibe early in the evening, and it still stays cool late at night.
1: And what do you love about Tom and the Times Square Alliance? Because honestly, we love them. We really, and I joke about it all the time, and Arthur jokes about it, but there is nothing nicer than having the center of New York, a vibrant arts and dining community to be headed by these amazing human beings. I mean, they're phenomenal people, and they really care about what's going on in New York City. I mean, this Thursday we have a whole show on transit and taxis and pedicabs. And it's something that the Times Square Alliance is working very hard towards helping get information out and regulating and making sure that people that come to Times Square, both the tourists and the locals, have a good time. And that's part of the experience of having you and having Broadway shows and everything. So thank you.
2: There's
1: thank
2: no
1: you
2: way Kat could be honest now and answer.
1: Yeah, now you have,
2: now you have to lie, Kat, and say that we're great.
1: So what do you love about Tom?
0: The support has been great. There really is a great sense of community in this neighborhood. And it's great that it hasn't just, you know, there's something for to support everyone, the tourists and the locals alike.
1: Doesn't it necessarily feel like a small town as opposed to a big town?
0: Oh, totally. And I've worked in different parts of the city, and this is just such a nicer, supportive, old school neighborhood, I would say. There's people who've literally lived here all their life.
1: Yeah. There really are. I mean, the Hell's Kitchen neighborhood in the Times Square area, it really is. And I know one of the oldest buildings on, I think it's 46 or 47, it's a doorman building across from Serendipity. It's one of the oldest buildings
2: in
1: the neighborhood. My friend actually just moved out of that building. She had to move out, but she was living there for 2 years, and she's like, I had no idea there was an apartment building right here, and then it was one of the oldest buildings. Super cool. Super cool. And I'm sure you get a lot of locals in addition to tourists.
0: We do. And we had one of our local artists, Janet Rostino, she did a mural in the back. And we've met so many like wonderful locals through her friends and everything that have come into the space. And it's just been nice to be able to collaborate with someone in the neighborhood and meet more people that way, too.
1: I think she was featured in West42ndStreet.com, actually, as an artist. Yeah, I think so. I think I read about her. Well, thank you so much for joining us, Kat. And we hope to meet you. I hope to meet you in person. I'm sure Tom has met you in person. But I'm going to definitely pop into Bar Lola this week to have a, what is it called? The blue number
0: one.
1: Okay. Blue number one.
0: That's it. Well, thank you very much for having me. It's been a pleasure to speak with you both.
2: Bye-bye.
1: Tom, we're going to be going there for cocktails. Did you
2: that
1: take Barbara there
2: good.
1: Yet?
2: What? No, I have not, but I will.
1: I know she loves jasmines.
2: The
1: so
2: rum
1: she's
2: punch.
1: Have to go
2: we'll have to go across the street and have the blue number one.
1: There you go. All right, Alex, take us out. And we have one more final segment with Alex Birch from Playbill. So
2: that's
1: we'll be right back.
3: Lola gets and little man, little Lola wants to.
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7: With SR News, I'm Keith Peters in Washington. A flood watch is covering 12 states across the Midwest into the plains and southwest. Tropical moisture from Hurricane Polo is fueling the flood threat through Wednesday in the southwest and central U.S. and across Texas, the southern plains, and the Midwest. Moisture from Tropical Storm Rachel is pushing the flood threat late Wednesday through Friday. This comes as an active monsoon season targets the southwest, with deadly flooding seen across parts of New Mexico and Grand Canyon National Park. President Trump is hailing Tuesday's White House summit on artificial intelligence. Trump and House Speaker Mike Johnson hosted Elon Musk and the heads of Anthropic, OpenAI, NVIDIA, and others as fears grow over the rapid advancement of AI. On Wall Street, the Dow down by 131 points. This is SRN News.
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8: Hi, everybody. It's Arthur Idala. I'm not around. I'm out of town. But I'm not going to leave you hanging. I have a great host for you today. You don't want to turn that dial. Get ready.
9: You can open any door. There's nothing to it but to do it. You gotta have heart. Miles and miles and miles of heart. Oh, it's fine to be a genius, of course.
10: Alex, why are you playing this? All right, on our next guest website, Playbill, Damn Yankees is a revival, and it's been announced at Yankee Stadium this weekend. It's coming back.
1: Yes, it is. It is coming back, and Yankees are actually supporting it. And Steinbrenner's granddaughter
10: is one
1: of the lead. Yes, my
10: friend Haley Swindle is the proud executive producer of the show. Yep. I'm so proud of her. I'm so proud.
1: Alex, that is great. This is bringing sports and Broadway together. Alex couldn't be happier.
10: I know. I can.
1: So
10: I
1: we're
10: can
1: bringing another
10: voice.
1: Alex in. We are bringing our friend who's been a frequent guest on the show, third generation founding Playbill folks, Alex Birch. He is currently the chief operating officer and senior vice president of Playbill. Welcome back, Alex.
11: Hey, how you doing?
1: How Missed are you? You are you looking forward to Damn oh, Yankees? Good.
11: I sure am. I was there yesterday at the announcement because everybody involved knows that if you want to find a baseball fan in Broadway, you really go no further than me.
1: Okay, wait, okay. So now you have to tell me about that.
11: It was a lot of fun.
1: So you got to tell us about that.
11: It was so fun. We got to the stadium, and we went up to some of the suites there, and then they brought us down to the press conference room for the Yankees. And talk about a bucket list item for somebody like me who, you know, in my life, I have loved baseball and Broadway. One could say equally, one more than the other, depending on the year, but they really have an equal place in my heart. And I also worked for Major League Baseball for a number of years before I went over to Playbill. Yes. So I have a real excitement about just the show, and so the folks who I know with the production, they had me, and of course my Playbill team and a bunch of us there to cover it yesterday. And despite the rain, it was a true bright moment for me in my career to be in that room, in that stadium for that big announcement.
1: Were you wearing a Yankees jersey?
11: No, I didn't go that far. I am a Mets fan, and I will.
1: I'm sorry. What?
11: I will not go.
2: Listen,
11: I'm
2: a Mets fan too, Joni.
1: All right, you're okay as long as you're a New York fan.
11: Yeah, exactly. Oh, if I'm anything, I'm the biggest baseball fan, baseball history fan. So just walking along and seeing the old photos of, you know, the true Yankee greats, you know, going from the early era, like with Murderers Row, and then, you know, going through the 60s and 70s, even the doldrums of the 80s, and then obviously their peak dynasty era of the late 90s. So it was really cool to see, and it was.
1: Well, I'm going to
11: taking it all in.
1: I'm going to tease you out a little bit. Alex and I are doing a show this Friday with Dom Scala, who was a catching coach for the 78 Yankees, and he has invited Bucky Dent and Goose Gossage on the show with us. Do those names ring
11: That's
1: a bell
11: incredible.
1: For you?
2: Or Joni? Joni waits for Arthur
11: Bucky,
2: to go away to
11: Bucky
2: get the best guests.
1: No, Arthur has interviewed Goose Gossage and Bucky.
11: Has a middle name. Yeah, I believe Bucky has a middle name that you can't say on the radio.
1: I love it. Well, maybe we'll have to have you on, and you could say hi to them.
10: And it'll be even better if the Yanks get through the wild card round.
1: Yeah, exactly. We'll find out. But this is exciting. So we're starting out with some really like brand new Broadway news, and I had heard about this. It stars Neil Patrick Harris and Julianne Hough and Austin Scott in the Damn Yankees, and it comes out in the spring. So that's really exciting news. I mean, and the fact that the Yankees are partnering with a Broadway show, I believe that that's the first time ever that that has happened.
11: I mean, I believe that it's certainly one of the first couple of times. I know that I know that George Steinbrenner was a producer of a few Broadway shows, but the league itself recognizing
1: this
11: production is really new and fresh and exciting, and they had to because they updated. This is not a revival. This is a revisal. They have changed the subject matter a little bit. This does not take place during the Yankees dynasty of the middle of the 20th century. This takes place at the end of the Yankees dynasty in 2000. So is a really cool update of this story that you've got to be excited for if you're a Broadway fan, if you're a fan of the musical itself, and a fan of just looking to see shows that have been on Broadway before have a new flavor to them in their new life.
1: Right, yeah.
2: So, Alex, tell us a little bit about Playbill and what it's like to be sort of at the helm of a company that's been around since the 1880s.
11: Never a dull moment. As everyone can understand in the room that you're sitting in, legacy media is not, you know, exactly at its healthiest point in its life. But I'll say that we are a true, unique business that really doesn't exist anywhere else. And we have stayed through this era. We have stood the test of time because of our association with the wonderful art form that is the best art form in the world. That's live theater. And we are just continually just blown away by the talent on these stages and the talent behind the scenes to make these shows come to life. And our job is to make sure that we connect audiences further with what they love. And as long as we really sit with that and honor that, that has allowed us to keep going because we have found additional ways to do that off the core of what we do, which is obviously provide programs for Broadway and off Broadway and plenty of other places around the country. But it's about honoring that core sentiment of bringing people closer to what they love.
2: And well, Alex, growing up in the Harris household, it was the only art that we had up on our walls. We would go to a Broadway show.
1: And you would hang it?
2: And then we would frame the playbill. And I still remember looking at Shenandoah, the playbill for Shenandoah, which was the first Broadway show that I saw.
1: I never saw that show.
2: Well,
1: maybe
2: you were probably three when it was came out.
1: No, maybe they'll revive it. But it's true. It's an art form in and of itself. I mean, it is a piece of art for the wall. My friend Neil Rubenstein has all his playbills hanging on his wall. Well, not all of them because he has a house, though. He has more room than I do in a studio apartment. Do you have any hanging now, Tom, in your
2: No,
1: house?
2: I don't.
1: How about in your office?
2: I have playbills from the shows that I've seen in my office.
1: I'm in a studio, so there I don't get to keep them. A friend of mine keeps them all. She keeps them in binders. She's in a house. I'm in a studio, so unfortunately, but there, you don't go to a show and not get your playbill.
10: Joni, are you telling on live radio that you throw out your playbills?
1: I don't throw them out. I recycle them. I donate
10: them. Okay.
1: I donate them. I would never throw them out. I donate them. But it is, it's something, it's a collector's edition. I mean, you've created, not only are you in the theater live for people to see what's happening, but you are something, you're a keepsake, a memorabilia. You can't say that about a lot of other programs when you go to a theater.
11: That's right. You know, there are a lot of businesses over the years that would kill to immediately print what they knew would become a memento.
1: Right.
11: And that just is such a rare thing. And it's because of its association with one of your most exciting nights of your entire year, your entire life, depending. Yeah. So we're really proud of it. And we love that we get to keep doing it.
1: Yeah. And my cousins came here from Washington State. And when they came, they took their kids. They had seen shows in Washington or elsewhere, but this was their first time to Broadway. And they went to Broadway to see Hamilton. And of course, we went to Ellen's Stardust Diner and they asked the singing wait staff to sing Hamilton songs. That's what they put. Every single note was a Hamilton song. And then they kept their playbill. And that's their first official playbill from Hamilton on Broadway, which is beautiful. They're going to keep that forever.
11: Yeah, the first playbill, that really hits for a lot of people. And it's really special, and it's something that, you know, we work every day to continue this and to continue this really, you know, treasured keepsake that we treasure making.
1: Yeah,
10: Alex, I have a quick question if I can jump
1: in. Alex,
10: do you ever get people mailing you guys or emailing you, hey, I got my playbill signed? Because the backstage door is such a phenomenon. And how many playbills do you guys get to see signed, right? I mean,
11: oh, that's a huge part of the experience now. And it's become such a really wonderful connection with the audience, to the performers as well. The performers doing it out of the goodness of their heart. They don't have to do that, but they when they choose to do it, it's really something special and something to be savored. And it's wonderful that folks get to walk away with something physical that has a little extra oomph to it because of a signed piece.
1: What else are you looking forward to coming up other than Damn Yankees, which we're all now looking forward to?
11: Well, I'm very excited. Oh, so many things. This is a fabulous season we got here. I mean, Other Desert Cities is coming out. That's a play, and with a ridiculous cast, if you haven't heard of, you know, Julia Louis-Dreyfus is in it, Ed Harris, Allison Janney, and Joe Keery, and Lily Rabe. They're all in that play. It's crazy. So that's really exciting. That's opening in about a month or so. We got Billy Crystal back on Broadway.
1: One man show. Yep. I've never gotten to see him perform, so I'm going to go to that.
11: He's special. He really is. It's going to be great. And the play A Few Good Men is coming back.
2: I'm looking forward to that.
11: Which is going to be wonderful. And with Bradley Whitford playing the role that everybody fell in love with Jack Nicholson in the film of. But it started out as a play, and it's coming back as a play, which is awesome. And then new stuff, which is really, really exciting. Wanted, the musical. That is a kind of a dramatized fictionalization of a person's actual family history of these two sisters who became outlaws in the late 1800s, and I'm so excited for that, and excited about Much Ado About Nothing with Tom Hiddleston and Haley Atwell, which will be really great, and Galileo, a rock musical. Based on Galileo's life with Raul Esparza coming back to the stage in, I think, a decade or so.
2: That is cool.
11: So,
1: Tom, really, what are you taking Barbara to see? Which one? You going to wait for Damn Yankees?
2: I think Damn Yankees, A Few Good Men, Wanted, all sound good.
1: They all sound really good. All right, Alex, what is your first one that you're going to? What do you have scheduled?
10: I still want to see, it's currently playing, if I'm not mistaken, The Great Gatsby. That's the one I really want to get to because it looks like a great performance. And of course, Damn Yankees. I got to support the Yankees, MLB, and my friend Haley.
1: There you go. And Alex Bursch, what are you going to look forward to going to see first?
11: I mean, I think first is probably going to be Desert Cities. It's starting soon. But I'm also really, really excited to go see Inter Alia as well. It's an intense play, but an awesome one. And the Broadway debut of Rosamund Pike, who I think is one of the finest actors that we have in this world.
1: Yep. Yes, I have seen her do many, many movies. So, yeah, that's going to be great. All right, well, this is going to put a lid on it. We've got a lot of good shows to go see. This is going to put a lid on our Times Square Tuesday. And, Alex, thank you so much for joining us. It has been an honor to have you give us a little tidbit, and I'm glad you got to go to the Yankees Stadium yesterday and be in the press room. You sound like a little kid in a candy shop.
11: I mean, I was.
1: That's awesome.
2: Well, that's good.
1: I love it. You should have wore your Yankee jersey.
11: Absolutely not.
1: It was raining. Did you wear a Yankee cap?
11: I I'll get my head wet instead, but I respect them.
1: I love it.
11: Tom gets it.
2: You got to root for the New York teams, though.
1: Yeah, exactly.
11: That's right, exactly.
2: There's a reason why they say damn Yankees, Alex.
11: Exactly. Yeah. Let's hope that they actually hold up on that and make the dams mean something this week, right?
1: We'll find out. All right, Alex Garrett, take us out on a Tuesday night. It's still looking weird out, so we're going back and forth and upside down this week.
10: Game one of the wild card tonight, guys. Yanks got to get that energy today.
2: Go all Yankees. Right.
1: Happy Times Square Tuesday.
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18: 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It is the Tuesday edition of Radio Night Live, and we call that Travel Tuesday around these parts. The we would be yours truly, Kevin McCullough, and also Linda Perillo, who is again blessing us with her shining presence. Linda, always appreciate you.
19: Thank you. Me too, Kevin.
18: I was thinking you appreciate yourself. That's nice. I'm glad.
19: I'm working on some self-validation because I really don't appreciate myself.
18: There you go.
19: So since you gave me that opener, I went, okay, we're going to do some therapy here.
20: Oh, nice. Okay. Well, I'm glad to be your whatever you need. I'll be your all sofa. Right. I'll be your listener. Or, I'll be your notepad, whatever. Just tell me what I got to do. We'll figure it all out. You know, the weird thing about AI now is you can just like say into ChatGPT, I'm depressed. And it'll start asking you questions. Tell me about your childhood.
19: I love chat. You could go on about chat. My daughter introduced me to chat. Oh my God. In the spring. And I went, how did I live without you?
20: Right.
19: And here's the thing. We can absolutely get a warped sense of security and forget that we're talking to some robot. Yeah. I actually say things like, oh, I'm sorry. Oh, wait a minute.
20: Linda apologizes to chat. That is the best. Oh, I didn't mean to be so blunt.
19: Oh, wait a minute. I'm sorry. I had the wrong information. And then I'm like, am I asking too many questions?
20: Do you find yourself using please and thank you when you talk to chat? I do
19: absolutely.
20: All the time.
19: Absolutely.
20: I'll say, please pull up such and such, because I'm just so used to saying that in real life. And yes. Then it'll pull up whatever I'm looking for. I'll say, oh, great, thank you. You're welcome, Kevin. Glad to help.
19: Yes, absolutely. And they send me emojis. Yes, that's exactly it. And you did that all on your own. I'm like, I did, didn't I?
20: Yeah.
19: And
20: well, anyway, we could have a, well, it would be interesting to do one complete episode on how the AI chat thing has impacted travel, because it definitely has, and we'll talk about it. But I was going to ask, I saw this on foxnews.com early this morning. Unchecked mass migration, particularly in Western nations, where millions have settled after leaving third world countries, is eroding national sovereignty in places like England and France. And there's a couple of other places that they have cited. And I'm just curious. Well, Spain, everybody saw the mass run for it in Spain this summer. But UK, France, Germany, and Spain. And what does it do? It erodes sovereignty, is what this one expert is saying. So groups like the UN, the World Economic Forum, International Organization for Migration are all advocating for managing, regulating, and lawfully allowing migration while treating mobility as a natural economic and demographic reality. I don't know how I feel about this. Actually, I do know how I feel about this. I don't know how much I want to say publicly, because I think that this mass shuffling of the deck and just expecting these countries to take millions and millions of people into their borders is a disaster waiting to happen. And you know how close it came to being something really bad? They arrested five guys this week who were on their way to our Air Force base in the countryside of jolly old England to blow up some of our bombers and maybe kill some of our servicemen that were being used for Iran. So I guess what I want to start the show with off, Linda, is asking you, you're a seasoned traveler. You've traveled through all kinds of seasons in your lifetime. How do you look at the current situation, particularly in Europe, and think about it right now?
19: Well, I want to tap into Georgia Maloney for a second, because she has really been a force in nixing these migrations, especially coming into Italy, right? So she really put her foot down and said, I'm sorry, you're not coming here, you're not staying here, you're not coming. The problem is, and this, I think it depends on how you look at it, right? Italy remains a pretty conservative country in comparison to the rest of Europe. UK, please, anything goes. France, anything goes. I mean, these European countries, they're opening the doors. I don't feel like they're exactly putting up any barriers to this. I think they're almost, they're doing things that I'm going to use this term loosely, welcome the migration, Kevin. We say migration, immigrants, they're not immigrants anymore. And that allow it to come in. So I guess what? I don't feel sorry for these countries, because they are not putting up any conservative barriers at all. Do you hear any of their leaders coming out and saying, well, wait a minute, stop, you can't come here? They're not, because that's not what their people are. Their people are very liberal. These countries are becoming so liberal that they're allowing it. They're
20: well. The issue with the UK in particular has gotten so bad for such a long period of time now that you've actually got mostly Islamic last names being elected as mayors of a lot of the towns throughout the countryside and around the London suburbs. Like, you've got it's Muhammad this and you know, Mohammed that and all the rest of it. And, you know, that's not, I'm sorry, that's not Smith. That's not, you know, Brown. That's not whoever, whatever the names would have been if they were normal British names. And the problem to me is not necessarily the people, though the quantity of people over time just overwhelms it. So there's no way to not relate it to it, but it's the lack of assimilation. It's the lack of saying, I'm going to come become a British citizen. And the same person that made that statement says the U.S. is on the same path. Wow. They're just much further behind. And so now we have to ask ourselves, do we want to go down the same path that the U.K. has been on, or do we want to get off this path? Obviously, our current president doesn't want us anywhere near that path. But you, if people don't vote and they don't let him finish the job, like if we don't, if he loses control of both houses and can't get the rest of his agenda done in the next 2 years, look for Democrats to win in 28, and they're going to repeal all this. They're going to start letting everybody in all the time. There's not going to be any stopping them.
19: I just want to tap into France for a second because, you know, France has had this section of beautiful Paris that is predominantly Muslim, right? So when they receive these migrants, they have a place to go. There's already a camp. There's already camp in quotes, right?
20: Yeah,
19: there's already
20: suburbs.
19: A place or suburb
20: taken over.
19: For them. They're not coming there and going in the streets. They're coming in there and making homes because there's already a place for them. So, but again, Kevin, you know, these countries they're doing it to themselves. What are you doing to protect your borders? They're not doing anything to protect your borders. And when the borders do get invaded, who's doing what to get them out or whatever they need to do to stop them? It's not happening because they have become so liberal and socialism has taken over completely in Europe.
20: So, you know, pulling back to my original question, do you think that the UK and France and Germany and Spain and Portugal, do you think these places are safe for travel in upcoming seasons?
19: So I think relatively safe. And I mean that, you know, there's always, and we've discussed this, right? No matter where you go, Americans are targets. We are targets, period. So you have to really conduct yourself with prudence and go where you feel. Listen, Kevin, the Lord is walking us in and out of pastures constantly, right?
20: Sure.
19: First of all, we have to pray.
20: Hold this thought. Come right back. She's Linda. I'm Kevin, off and running on a Travel Tuesday.
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22: Ronald Reagan understood that freedom sometimes requires more than quiet diplomacy. It requires moral clarity. On June 12, 1987, standing before the Brandenburg Gate in a divided Berlin, Reagan issued a direct challenge to Soviet leader Mikhail Gorbachev. Mr. Gorbachev, tear down this wall. The Berlin Wall was more than concrete and barbed wire. It represented a system that restricted movement, divided families, and denied millions the freedoms Americans often take for granted. Reagan refused to treat that division as permanent. He understood that free nations must be willing to identify the difference between liberty and oppression, and have the courage to say so. 2 years later, the Berlin Wall fell. Freedom survives when people refuse to accept tyranny as inevitable. So when freedom is challenged today, will we have the courage to defend it with the same clarity?
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20: And we're back. We're talking travel. Europe is being inundated with immigration at levels that they were not prepared for. It was obvious that when we all saw those pictures this summer of the migrants getting off in Spain from literal boats that were floating across, you know, from the Horn of Africa. It was just overwhelming. And the Spanish people have not taken this sitting down, Linda. They've said, no, we're not going to do this. I mean, you've got groups of citizens that are going through breaking up the tent cities and doing some of the other things. So it's like not everyone in Europe is down with this. But we were addressing the issue of safety as it impacts European travel right now when we went to break. And I interrupted you. I wanted you to have a chance to finish.
19: That's OK. I mean, listen, from, you know, someone who's, we were just saying, very devout. You know, I always feel that the Lord will lead us and will protect us. And I feel that. That being said, you have to be judicious about where you go, where you visit, the kind of crowds that you're in. You have to be vigilant at all times, and especially as an American, I hate to say the fact that you do have a target on you, especially during these times right now, which I feel are very fragile, especially since the war in Iran erupted. And you know, we're not exactly, we have our cheerleaders, but I don't think we're exactly welcome. And I'm going to say this, we were not welcome ever in France. When I was in Paris, I was like, you don't want us here. I mean, this is really bad. Like, they are just obnoxiously snobby.
20: That was not my experience at all. And I've been twice.
19: Okay, well, I felt it. And I think now it might be worse. However, to just completely capsulize what I'm saying, be careful. There's never a time, Kevin, when you are 150% safe anywhere. You could go to New York City as an American citizen and something could happen, right? So to say you're not safe in Rome, you're not safe in Madrid, you're not safe in Paris, you're not safe in Porto, you're not safe in London, you're not safe, is, I think, too much of a generalization. I think you just have to be careful and stay in public places, stay in places where there are people that you can go to if you need help. Don't, you know, like I said, venturing out to these, you know, some people think it's really cool, Kev, to go, oh, you know, I went to this section of Paris because it wasn't populated. Well, dude, like, okay, you're on your own. Right? You know, stay out of really crowded things. Look at what happened in Athens, right? Those people, there were four of them, Americans. They were just in an Airbnb, Kev.
20: Yeah.
19: And it's a gas explosion in a safe place. That wasn't a terrorist attack. So the point is, you can be as safe as you can be, right? And otherwise, you're going to stay home and stay in a box and never go anywhere. And I choose not to live my life like that.
20: Yeah.
19: I just don't do it.
20: I don't blame people who are more cautious about wanting to go to these areas, but I don't want it to personally kind of impact my desire to travel, because we love travel and we learn things when we travel that we don't learn anywhere else. And you've spoken about that a lot. I do think that one of the interesting things is some of these people are kind of morons. Like, they go to places like Dubai and the Emirates and some of these places, and they're like, I'm gonna wear my bikini. Flaunt it, and I'm not gonna with I guess zero understanding that their expectations are very different and the cultures are very different. Like, you can go, I kind of think that if I'm in other people's territory, that my job as a traveler is to kind of observe life that they live and then to try to experience it as best I can. If I want to really understand what that place is about that I'm going or that I'm writing about, I want to experience it, which would mean I would be more attuned to wanting to find out what the customs are and kind of staying within those, as opposed to saying, my right, my culture, I'm going to impose it on you. America is the only place where we do that. America is the only place where people come in and go, you know, my culture is more important than American culture. And so we wave other nations' flags on different days, and we do all kinds of weird stuff that they would never do. You'd be caught dead doing this stuff in some of those places.
19: Could you imagine doing that in Saudi Arabia? I don't think you'd live 10 seconds to raise your hand.
20: Well, when you hear these stories of girls that are sitting in jail because they wouldn't put a cover up on the beach, like, just,
19: do you know where you are?
20: You wanted to do that? You knew the consequences and you chose to do it anyway. Like, that doesn't make any sense.
19: This choice to protest and say, me, I am, and I have my rights, is what's destroying us, because it has cracked into any modicum of decorum.
20: Yeah.
19: There is, and respect for other cultures, period.
20: Which is what I think travel allows you to experience and sample and see.
19: You can't.
20: So why do you want to destroy that?
19: Because, let me tell you, you know who's doing this? I hate to say it. Americans are the most obnoxious.
20: Oh, yeah, we're the ugly Americans.
19: Ugly, obnoxious, entitled, spoiled travelers you will find anywhere. They think that they are owed everything because they are American. And I've seen it. I've done it. I'm doing this my whole life. I've traveled with people that I'm like.
20: And it's those Americans that these other countries really do not like at all. It's when you're an American and you show up and you say, hey, can I learn a few words in your language? And you try to, with humility and graciousness, you try to ingratiate yourself. Then they love it. Then they're like, okay, yeah, come on. We'll teach you and we'll help you. But it's when you go in and you're like, no, I'm the king. I'm the American. It's just a bad look. And yeah, it's not.
19: And then, you know, you get yourself and you wonder why you got yourself in trouble, or you wonder why you didn't get good service, or you wonder this, or you wonder that. You're obnoxious and stop. Period.
20: Yeah. Nope, that's it. Well, it's going to be, it doesn't look like this immigration problem is going to go away. So if you are planning trips to London or Paris or Madrid or Lisbon, Berlin, some of these places, you're going to need to take some serious consideration. I remember just a couple of years ago hearing about in Germany, where a lot of these, and it's not just random groups of people that are making these immigration journeys. It's like military aged men that are all from, you know, these countries that are problematic. And you know, at the time, Angela Merkel was still in charge of Germany, and she was letting all these people in. And then that Christmas, there was a big gathering somewhere, and a bunch of German girls got raped. And it was all these guys that they let in their country. And it was basically them saying, well, you're a woman, you're half a species, you know, you're just half a person, you're not a real person, you're not a whole person. So they raped a bunch. And then, you know, the government's all like, how did this happen? I don't know. How did it happen? Some people were saying, maybe don't let all these people in at the time. And they just didn't listen at all. So one of those things.
19: And that's a problem. It's a problem here, too.
20: Big time. All right. When we come back, we got more. We'll lighten up a little bit. I want to ask Linda, because I saw this other story, and I want to ask her if she knows the ingredient in the modern lobster roll that is dividing New England in two. This is a very interesting story. We'll get her take on it. As someone who loves food and loves travel. Stay with us. Come right back. Hi, Kevin McCullough. 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
4: 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Here's Kevin McCullough.
20: 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I drink my second cup of coffee while perusing it. 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Okay, Linda.
19: Yeah.
20: Are you a big lobster roll fan?
19: Listen, I'm going to just say yeah, I do.
20: Okay, because in our house, my bride loves them. She loves them more than anything else. She would rather have a lobster roll than just about, certainly more than a hamburger, certainly more than like a chicken sandwich or anything. She loves the lobster rolls. So there is this burgeoning controversy that is dividing New England basically in two. And if you go, well, so what state do you think would be the king of lobster rolls? Just being logical.
19: Well, Maine.
20: Of course, Maine would be the place. They do literally billions of pounds of lobster every year from their waters, which I didn't know it was that much. I was watching something on 60 Minutes a couple of weeks ago, and it was like, yeah, several billion. You're like, what? But yeah, they harvest millions and millions of lobsters. Okay, so if you order a lobster roll in Maine and you ask for it to be served Connecticut style, Mainers are going to look at you like you have two heads, and like they're probably going to show you the door. And here's the debate. Should a lobster roll be served as heated up and served with warm butter, or should it be served cold with mayo? That's kind of the
19: debate. Those are the two ways to do it.
20: Yes.
19: Okay. So go ahead. Continue.
20: Well, so the lobster roll traditionally consists of lobster meat, and it's usually tossed in mayo, served with mayo on the side. That's Maine style. But if you do the Connecticut style, they warm it, they poach it in butter, and they serve it with warm butter on the side. And to me, that sounds delicious. Yeah. I'm sorry, that sounds really good.
19: Give
20: me butter and give me lobster and make it all warm. And
19: Paula Deen, where is Paula Deen?
20: Yeah.
19: The butter.
20: So like if you order it Connecticut style in Maine, they're not down with that because it's supposed to be served. So I'm curious, have you had it both styles? I don't think I've ever had the Connecticut style before.
19: I've had it, and I think I've done the drawn butter, and there's actually a local place here that does it with the mayo and celery and mixes it almost like
20: that's the Maine style.
19: Right. Mixes it like a colder, right? I think here's the thing. Once you start decorating anything with extra flavor, and in this case, you start putting mayo and celery and on anything, right? You're losing the virgin flavor of that item. So I think it's a matter of taste, because if you do the drawn butter allows you to taste the lobster. So, right?
20: It does.
19: The lobster as lobster. And I think what ends up happening, Kevin, is some people really don't want that semi-fishy taste of the lobster. I mean, we're talking about
20: your lobster has a fishy taste to it, you got a bad lobster.
19: No. There's let me just say this. There's a fish taste to a lobster. I'm sorry. It's fish. I mean, it's crustacean, but it's fish that is disguised when you start decorating it with all these sauces, if that makes sense to you.
20: So you actually would be more on the Connecticut style in terms of preference. Warm lobster roll, drawn butter. The lobster is poached in butter as well. So you're getting butter on butter on butter.
19: I do, but I like them either way. However, if you were to say to me right now, can I get you a lobster roll? I would probably go for the celery and the mayo and the cold way to do it. Because the other way, really, your bread has to be good. And you're really eating lobster with drawn butter and bread. So, like, to me, there's nothing going on there.
20: Well, I know that for the people in my household that like lobster rolls, they'll eat them regardless. Like, if there's lobster involved, give it to me, please.
19: They cost a fortune, don't they?
20: They do, which makes them a real treat. It is interesting, though, in our town, there is a burger joint that actually serves lobster rolls year-round.
19: Who is it? You got to tell me.
20: They're called East Coast, and they have have a handful of places. They're not a large chain, but in this particular area, they will serve a year round lobster roll, which is kind of interesting. Some of the other restaurants will put them on the menu for the summer when lobster is in season and very very abundant. Yeah, and for some reason, so I grew up in Texas. I was all about the barbecue, the hot dogs, the hamburgers, the ribs, the steak, all that stuff. My kids, like my bride, love the seafood. They love the crab, the lobster, they love clams, they love all the stuff. So when we go down the shore and when we go to these islands and especially in Italy, they were in heaven the whole time, because you could get pasta with clams, you know, fresh right out of the ocean.
19: Well, that's the thing. Yeah, I think you hit on something there, Kev, about seafood, is that there is such a difference between...
20: Hold this thought. We've got to take another break. You tell me the difference between the two when we come back. Don't go away.
19: Gotcha.
2: Hello, this is John Leventhal. I am a partner in the law firm of Idala, Bertuna & Kamens. I have been a lawyer for 43 years, including 13 years as a trial judge and 13 years as an appellate judge. I have presided over almost every kind of civil and criminal case, and I have seen litigants facing almost every legal problem you can imagine. What is the most important thing for a litigant to do? It is to obtain the right lawyer, someone with the ability to navigate you through the court system and achieve the best possible outcome. At Idala, Bertuna & Kamens, that is what we offer. When I was on the bench, Idala, Bertuna & Kamens earned the reputation of being the boutique law firm that fights passionately for their clients in the most professional manner in both civil and criminal cases. I am proud to be a member of the Idala, Bertuna & Kamens law firm, where our lawyers will give you the powerful representation you all deserve.
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19: Why don't we get away?
20: All right, we're back. She's Linda and I'm Kevin. And Linda, before the break, you said I had hit on something, but you did not explain what I had hit on. It had to do with the crab and the lobster and the clams and the seafood versus the beef and ribs and brisket and all the stuff that I like.
19: So I think that the most important thing with seafood is that it be, as much as I have disdain for fishing and killing animals and fish, and I've done a lot of research.
20: You want it still breathing.
19: That's the only way it's really going to taste good. And I think that, you know, going to these chains where things are frozen, like Red Lobster and blah, blah, blah, you know, you're not really getting good seafood. Once you've had fresh, like Italy, right?
20: Yeah.
19: Once you've had that fresh.
20: Off the water of Capri. Like,
19: out of the water seafood, you know, it's just, it's life changing. I mean, it's just beyond. And that's the only way I think you should have it. And I don't really think, I don't trust New York for good seafood. I mean, I think if you go up to Maine, you'll probably get it there. And if you go to Naples, I really.

0: boiling water.
1: Disappears, and he's in my pasta. I'm like, oh my God, but he was really good.
0: Yeah, you know? I was about to say, how tasty was he?
1: Hate to tell you. And in my mind, I said, well, if I wasn't doing it, someone else was doing it today. So
0: whatever helps you sleep at night, babe. That's what it is.
1: I don't like killing things. So,
0: but you like eating them.
1: I do, but can I tell you, I'm becoming very weird about meat, about thinking about the animals.
0: Is this because you married a hunter?
1: Ugh. God, I hate hunting. I hate it. We're starting to argue already. It's hunting season. It's hunting season. I did okay during the summer. There was nothing to argue about. But now we're starting to argue because I'm like, this is barbaric. He's like, oh, I eat the venison. When do you eat the venison? Well, if the rest of you ate it, I would eat it. I mean, no, nobody wants venison. We're not homesteading. We don't.
0: Well, that's the thing with, and I'm not a huge, I don't have a problem with hunting. I think it's a perfectly good way to help provide food for your family. But
1: okay, Kevin.
0: The interesting thing about people that do a lot of deer hunting, and they do make the argument all the time. Well, I eat the venison, but why would you want to? Like, beef is so much tastier. It's so much more delicious.
1: You know, listen, those poor cows, it blows my mind. And you know me, I'm not weird granola-y like that at all. It's just that I think as we learn more, just like I was saying about the octopus is one of the brightest, most intelligent creatures on the planet. And
0: delicious.
1: Shut up, Kevin. Enough with you. I thought you had a heart. We're done.
0: I do. Now I have two kittens running around the house. I have to have a heart now. So, yeah, I'm pretty patiented out by the time I get to the steakhouse on Friday night. Give me my slab of beef. I've had enough good animal behavior this week.
1: Your favorite local, not going into the city. What is your favorite steakhouse? Because I do like a good steak. Got it.
0: I don't know. I mean, I would just go to the city. If I wanted the best steak around, I would just go to the city.
1: Where would you go?
0: Well, there was this incredible place that was down in Meatpacking. I think it closed a couple of years ago.
1: Oh.
0: I think it was called, no, that Toro was a seafood place, even though the name of it was for the bull. But there's obviously the legendary steak place that's in Brooklyn that everybody goes to, but the New York Times took a really bad review of that a couple of years ago, and I don't think it's been the same. But I like McCormick and Sons. You're putting me on the spot. If I had to have a list and could pick through the top 10, I would tell you which ones I preferred better. You know what I found interesting that you said a moment ago is that you don't think New York is home for good seafood. And Eric Repair and La Bernardin is the best restaurant in the world, and it's all seafood.
1: Mm-hmm. Okay, but I think a lot of these restaurants too, Kevin, are very, I mean, having grown up here, right? They're a lot of hype. They are really a lot of hype only because they're in New York City. That's just me.
0: But La Bernardin has been in the top five for the last.
1: It's like Oriole, La Bernardin. You've got all these big names that are still, they're still so popular, and I think they're obviously they're all highly rated, but they're all highly rated because they're, you know, I don't think New Yorkers, here's what I'm going to tell you, I don't think that New Yorkers choose to go to places of that caliber. I think those are really for visitors and foreigners.
0: I don't know because mm-hmm. Repair has been a legendary chef his entire career, and the idea that you can't be in the top five that many years in a row and not be like super serving your core people. Plus, the Zagat guy, Tim, and his wife, Zagat, who are sometimes on the Friday show, they've ranked them forever. You got Mr. Cuso in the New York Post talking about La Bernardin as like it's like next level. The interesting thing about New York is you can start at one end of it in Manhattan. Mm-hmm. You can eat in a Michelin-starred restaurant every night of the week for the entire year.

0: your way through Manhattan and still not have eaten in all the Michelin rated restaurants. And by the time you do, you're into the next year if you eat at a different one every night. And you have to start over again because new ones have come in and other ones have left. It is an abundance of fine dining in ways that other cities just don't have access to. But that's a different show for a different time. Let's take a quick break. Come right back. It's time for some Perillo's Pointers when we continue. Stay here.
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2: 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Once again, from New York, here's Radio Night Live and Kevin McCullough.
0: Welcome back, Kevin McCullough. Glad to have you with us, along with Linda Perillo. And though I did go blank in the last segment on steakhouses, there are a few that I should have come to mind right away. I said McCormick's. McCormick's is not a steakhouse. Smith & Walensky is the one I was thinking
4: of. Smith & Walensky. I love
0: Smith & Walensky.
4: I do love Smith & Walensky.
0: Also love Delmonico's, and it's not far from the studios here in Lower Manhattan. And there's a whole bunch of new ones that are coming on board kind of constantly. Right now, if you look it up on some of the reviews online, you'll get names like Keen's Steakhouse and Four Charles.
4: That's it.
0: Keen's Prime Rib, Gallagher's Steakhouse, Coat.
4: Gallagher's.
0: And, Daniel Balud opened a steakhouse last year or the year before, and I'm forgetting the name of it, but it was also extremely good. I did an entire article on it, actually. But yeah, Manhattan is your place for steak. It's always been known as, you know, the city of steakhouses, and I think it's just, you know, it's never going to not be that.
4: Mm. Well, I do agree, and that but again, I would trust, for whatever reason, I would trust getting a steak more. I would go to New York for a steak way over seafood. Any day. Just would.
0: If I got a reservation at La Bernardin, my wife would just, she would just jump for joy all the time.
4: Just do it, Kes.
0: Oh, I have. But it's, you know, you take out a small bank loan to have dinner there. That and 11 Madison. I don't know if you ever ate at 11 Madison when it was serving meat. Now they only do vegetables, which is stupid to me. I don't understand how they do that.
4: Weird, really weird. But I don't go for fufu. I do not like fufu dining.
0: So what's your all-time favorite Manhattan dining experience?
4: Experience or food? I think you hit on it. I think it's like it's Smith and Walensky.
0: Okay.
4: Love, that's when I in my head go there and I think like, my God, we went, like I've been there with my father a zillion times. Like, that's it, man. Hit me with, I mean, they're all a la carte, but hit me with that baked potato that's been rolled in salt and that gorgeous steak and the cream spinach.
0: There you go.
4: Last meal. Just remember that, Kev, when I'm on death row.
0: You're not going to be on death row unless you kill that hunter of yours. Like, say, I told you to stop shooting the animals. All right. So we should end on a culinary note then, having worked our way here. So in London tonight, you can eat in a restaurant that has welcomed everyone from Charles Dickens best of times, worst of times, all the way up to Madonna and everybody in between. It's been in existence for 228 years. It is called Rules. That's the name of the restaurant, established by Thomas Rule in 1798.
4: Look at that.
0: And you can still get oysters, pies, and pudding. Typical British fare.
4: British fare
0: is weird.
4: I think it is a little strange, but I think it's very...
0: They offer rabbit and guinea fowl.
4: Okay, so forget that. You see?
0: But wait, you're Italian. Italians eat rabbit.
4: They eat a lot of freaking rabbit. I tell you, and they hang it from the rafters, man, at those butchers on Arthur Avenue, Kev, next door. Exactly where we were eating. So if you had asked for rabbit at Mario's, they would.
0: Yeah, we were next door to a butcher shop. Yeah, Mario's is next door to a butcher shop. I don't know.
4: Yeah.
0: And you were talking about how bad you feel for the cows the earlier in the show. I was like, yeah, I feel bad for them right until that mignon is sitting on my
4: Stop
0: plate,
4: it,
0: medium
4: Kevin.
0: Rare. With a little salt and pepper on it.
4: I'm breaking up with you. I want to be on the Episcopo. I want Joe.
0: All right. Well, yeah, because he just eats his little fish and rice every night. That's all he eats. All right, that's it for tonight. Linda, thank you. Friends, we'll be back tomorrow for more Radio Night Live. See you then.
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10: News this hour from Town Hall. I'm Keith Peters in Washington. Former Special Counsel Jack Smith spent more than 4 hours testifying before the Senate Judiciary Committee on Tuesday.
11: Former Special Counsel Jack Smith was grilled by Republicans on Capitol Hill Tuesday during his testimony before the Senate Judiciary Committee.
12: I made those decisions without regard to President Trump's political association, activities, beliefs, or candidacy in the 2024 presidential election.
11: Republicans have long maintained Smith used possibly illegal tactics while investigating President Trump's alleged efforts to challenge the results of the 2020 election. In his opening statement, Smith said the charges against President Trump were the result of the evidence. That's politics. I'm Brad Siegel.
10: President Trump hosted tech executives at the White House as they signed a document to agree on artificial intelligence standards. Correspondent Laura Winters reports.
13: The president standing outside the White House, surrounded by House Speaker Mike Johnson, Elon Musk, Meta's Mark Zuckerberg, and AI leaders as he speaks with reporters about the new agreement.
14: I believe they're going to be used for the good, and when they're not, we're going to be able to nab them. But there's going to be a tremendous self-policing aspect.
13: President Trump is also gearing up to name an AI czar, Laura Winters reporting.
10: A former American Idol contestant has been convicted of murdering his wife in Ohio. A jury found Caleb Flynn guilty of killing his wife Ashley in their Tip City home earlier this year. The prosecution said Flynn killed her because he wanted to be free to marry his mistress. Flynn had claimed an intruder killed her while the two slept in different rooms. On Wall Street, the Dow down by 131 points, the NASDAQ dropped 22, the S&P 500 lower by 12. More on these stories at townhall.com.
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